0: Naaman was a rich Syrian army commander who was plagued with leprosy. He wanted healing and thought his possessions could buy it, but it was not to be. The prophet Elisha showed him his real disease was pride. Only God could heal that. Today we meet Naaman, a man whose identity trap was seeking security through possessions. The story is in 2 Kings 5. Stay with us. From Chicago, this is the Moody Church Hour, a weekly broadcast of worship and teaching with Pastor Philip Miller. Today, the seventh in a series of messages about identity traps. Our Bible character to learn from will be Naaman, a man who sought security through possessions. Here now is Pastor Philip, along with worship leader Tim Stafford and executive pastor Bill Birchie.
1: Hey everybody, welcome to the Moody Church. We're so grateful that you've joined us today as we consider a story from the Old Testament about Naaman, the Syrian general who had leprosy, and he tried to buy his way into the good graces of God, and he's going to learn today that his real security lies in the treasure of who God is, and that can only come by grace. And that's a lesson we all need to learn. So let's bow our heads and pray as we begin today. Let's pray and ask the Lord to be our teacher. Heavenly Father, we are here gathered to learn from you where our true identity lies as children of God. Help us to find our deepest soul level security, not in the things we have or the things that we own that could maybe set us apart in life, but to fall on your grace and find a better, deeper security in you and you alone. Help us today to learn to rest in you. We pray this in Jesus' name. Amen.

Amen. Amen. Let's pray. Father, you will indeed hold us fast in all circumstances. And as we have sung together this morning, you have freed us from our sin. We know the penalty of sin, the power of sin. One day in your presence, the very presence of sin, we will be separated from eternally because of the work of your Son, Jesus Christ. And we exalt him this morning and we pray in his name. Amen. Amen. Please be seated.

Aren't you grateful for the amazing grace of our God? Yeah, let's praise Him. Let's praise Him. Amen. Welcome back to Identity Traps, 9 ways we lose ourselves and how Jesus makes us whole. We're working our way through the various ways that we can build our identities apart from God. That all of us have these deep identity needs for significance, security, and satisfaction that were meant to be met in our relationship with God as our Father and we as His beloved children. But our sin has estranged us from God, and so we tend to live like orphans in this universe. We seek to build identities on anything other than God. We look elsewhere. We look to people and power and possessions. And in the last few weeks, we've been focused in on the security cluster in our little scheme here. We can look for security through people like Esther, or we can look for security through power like Gideon, or as we're going to see today, we can look for security through possessions like a guy named Naaman. Naaman's identity trap was looking for security through possessions. We're going to follow along with this guy, Naaman, as he discovers a new and better identity as a child of God. So let me take you back in time. This is after the days of Abraham, after Moses, after Gideon, after even King David. We come to the days of what is called the divided kingdom. Israel went through like a civil war and split into the northern kingdom, which created a new capital in Samaria. It was called Israel, the kingdom of Israel. And in the south, you have the kingdom of Judah, which retained Jerusalem as its capital. And during these days of the divided kingdom, God raised up a number of prophets to speak His word to His people. And one of those was a guy named Elisha. Elisha was the apprentice of another prophet named Elijah. Don't get those two confused. But Elisha's ministry took place from about 892 to 832 BC. Okay, so give or take 3,000 years ago. It was somewhere in the middle of Elisha's ministry that Naaman, the fellow we're going to look at today, shows up. He's a Syrian general, and his name is Naaman. We find his story in 2 Kings chapter 5, and if you'll open your Bibles there this morning, that's where we'll be, 2 Kings chapter 5. You'll find today's reading on page 311. In the Pew Bible there, 3:11. And we're going to see three things this morning: Naaman's hardship, Naaman's humbling, and Naaman's healing. Hardship, humbling, and healing. That's our roadmap for this morning. Let's bow our heads. Let's pray. Let's ask the Lord to be our teacher as we dive in. Father, teach us the power of your cleansing work in our lives, of your cleansing grace. Father, free us from looking to our possessions to keep us safe in this world. Teach us where true security lies in the grace that you provide. We pray this in Jesus' name. Amen. Amen. So first of all, Naaman's hardship. Naaman's hardship. 2 Kings chapter 5, verse 1. Naaman, commander of the army of the king of Syria, was a great man with his master and in high favor, because by him the Lord had given victory to Syria. He was a mighty man of valor, but he was a leper. Let's just pause for a moment. Naaman. Naaman. Actually, if you were to pronounce his name correctly, it's Naaman. Can you say that? Naaman. Naaman, yeah. I grew up in Sunday school learning it as Naaman, and I can't break the habit, so we're going to call him Naaman, all right? There's no way I'm getting that right all the way through this message, all right? So Naaman, his name means gracious, gracious. He was the commander of the Syrian army. He was obviously great, high favor with his king. The king in reference here would have been Ben-Hadad II,
who was the king of Aram, which is known today as Syria. He was also known to history as Adad Idri, for you history buffs. He was a war hero. By his hand, the Lord gave victory to Syria. Josephus and the Jewish Targums both record that the archer who flung an arrow that ended up piercing the rebellious king Ahab and killing him, ultimately, as Elijah had foretold, was none other than this man, Naaman. Okay? This is Naaman. So he's a military war hero. He's mighty and valiant. He's powerful. He's well-connected. He's affluent. He's wealthy. You'd be able to spot this guy anywhere with his military regalia, with all his decorations and medals, flanked by his officers, an entourage of strength and valor wherever he went. You could point him out. Naaman had everything you could ever want in life, everything you could possibly want in life, except for one thing, his health. The one thing he couldn't gain, he couldn't possess, was his health. He's a leper. Now, the word for leper here is the generic word for deforming and contagious skin diseases. So it may be leprosy proper that he has here, but actually likely not. It's more like a psoriasis or open sores or something like that. But he's got a skin problem. And the point is that even though Naaman had secured everything he could ever want in life, he possessed military might and therefore secured his command over the army. He possessed cunning insights and secured a seat in the king's inner council. He possessed immense wealth, securing his place in society. So Naaman possesses all of this, and yet he's unable to secure himself against this great vulnerability. The one thing he cannot possess, he cannot secure, is his health. His health. So Naaman's got the world at his fingertips, but those fingertips are covered with leprosy. And as they say, if you haven't got your health, you haven't got anything. And so this is the plot. Okay? 2 Kings chapter 5, let's look at verse 2. Now the Syrians, on one of their raids, had carried off a little girl from the land of Israel, and she worked in the service of Naaman's wife. She said to her mistress, "Would that my lord were with the prophet who is in Samaria,

Naaman, verse 4. So Naaman went in and told his lord, this is the king, thus and so spoke the girl from the land of Israel. And the king of Syria said, go now, and I will send a letter to the king of Israel. So he went, taking with him 10 talents of silver, 6,000 shekels of gold, and 10 changes of clothing. And he brought the letter to the king of Israel, which read, when this letter reaches you, know that I have sent you Naaman, my servant, that you may cure him of his leprosy. So here we have Ben-Hadad II sending Naaman to the king of Israel, who was at this time Joram. Joram was the son of King Ahab, who was pierced by the arrow, okay? And he assumes, the king of Syria assumes, that the prophet, healer, must be in the service of King Joram in Samaria, the capital. And there was a peace treaty between Syria and Israel at that time, as Israel was a kind of vassal state under paying tribute to Syria. And so Ben-Hadad II here is calling in a favor of his vassal, king, with this letter. He goes, listen, I need you to do me a favor. I'm sending you Naaman, my servant, that you may cure him of his leprosy. And then Naaman brings with him all this extensive wealth, 10 talents of silver, 6,000 shekels of gold, 10 changes of clothing, like bolts of cloth that could be cut into different outfits. Scholars try to estimate the value of these things. Here's the reason why you can't do a one-to-one, by the way, with ancient weights and measures and values. It's all about purchasing power, and we have limited information about how all of that worked, okay? But this is probably something in the neighborhood of about $1 million, okay? So the goal here, what Naaman's intention is he's going to come and he's going to present this gift in exchange for his healing. That's his plan. Okay? And so let's just back up for a second. I think at this point we have enough to sort of sketch out Naaman's identity trap here. And I think we are seeing that Naaman is seeking security through his possessions. He's seeking security through possessions. And Naaman is trying to secure his own healing here with a gift. He's trying to secure himself against disease in life with his money, with his wealth, with his largesse. He's trying to buy his way into health and wholeness, which is a kind of orphan instinct, you see. He believes he has to fend for himself in the universe, that there's no one else looking out for him, and so it's up to him to secure his own life and future. And, you know, we really can't blame him. It's the only life he really knows. And it's so easy to fall into a trap like this of looking for security in our possessions, to live as if our money will keep us safe, or our jobs will secure our futures, or our 401k will protect us, or that the insurance we buy will safeguard everything. And of course, all those things are good and responsible things to do and to have as far as they go. But they're lousy places to put your ultimate security because they're inherently unstable things. You know this, right? There's things like thieves and inflation and war and recessions and fraud and market collapses and crashes and bankruptcies and all of this. We cannot eliminate vulnerability, can we? And so if we find our ultimate security in the treasures of earth, we will always be dogged by insecurity. Do you see that? If you find your security in the treasures of earth, you'll always be dogged by insecurity. Because nowhere on earth is truly safe. Not in the end. And Naaman experiences that kind of insecurity, when his health scare here rocks his world. And all he knows to do is to throw money at it. It's always worked for him, but this time is different. He will not be able to fund his way out of this problem. So that's Naaman's hardship. Now let's look at his humbling. Naaman's humbling. 2 Kings 5:7. And when the king of Israel read the letter, he tore his clothes and said, am I God to kill and make alive, that this man sends word to me to cure a man of his leprosy?
Only consider and see how he's seeking a quarrel with me.

0: So King Joram, who is unnamed here because he's not the main focus of the story, reads the letter and he thinks, this must be a trap. It must be a trap. And just think of how this was for King Joram. The military hero who killed his father waltzes in with a military entourage and a letter from the foreign king overlord who is asking for a healing. He's not really asking for a healing. He's demanding a healing, right? And when King Joram is unable to heal this man, Naaman, he's going to accuse him of holding out, right? And that's going to be an excuse to kill him, just like he killed his father. And so Joram tears his clothes because he feels there's nothing to do. It's a trap, right? It's a trap, right? So, Star Wars reference. All right. 2 Kings 5:8. So when Elisha, the man of God, heard that the king of Israel had torn his clothes, he sent to the king saying, "Why have you torn your clothes? Let him come to me. Come now to me, that he may know that there is a prophet in Israel." Verse 9. So Naaman came with his horses and chariots and stood at the door of Elisha's house. So here Naaman comes, he rides up in his military formation, horses and chariots, a parade of magnificence, hauling all of this wealth with him, expecting a red carpet welcome for the great prophet of God who has summoned him, beckoned him to come. Verse 10, and Elisha sent a messenger to him. He doesn't go himself, surprise, saying, "Go and wash in the Jordan 7 times, and your flesh shall be restored, and you shall be clean." So Naaman, what you really need is a good bath. You know? Why don't you go wash up in the river 7 times just to be sure, and you'll be clean. This is not what Naaman's expecting. This is not how he's used to be treated. Naaman is a great man who has come at great distance with great wealth and a great problem. The least Elisha can do is meet him face to face and investigate the severity of his illness and perform some wondrous, miraculous healing. This great man deserves a great healing, don't you think? But this is an insult. This is an insult to suggest that what he needs is a bath, as if his problem is a lack of hygiene. He's adding insult to injury. Verse 11, but Naaman was angry and went away, saying, "Behold, I thought that he would surely come out to me and stand and call on the name of the Lord his God and wave his hand over the place and cure the leper. Are not Abana and Pharpar, the rivers of Damascus, better than all the waters of Israel? Could I not wash in them and be clean?" So he turned and walked away in a rage. So here Naaman is. He's come in all his military regalia with royal letters in hand, wealth beyond measure, and none of it is getting him anywhere. None of it matters. All his possessions are coming up short. His wealth turns out to be worthless because Naaman wanted something money couldn't buy. And to his dismay, Naaman's possessions cannot secure his health. Naaman's possessions cannot secure his health. And not only that, Naaman's pride is wounded, isn't it? I didn't come all this way to bathe in some crummy little river. I've got great rivers where I come from. Bathe 7 times in the river. Like, I'm going to take off my military garb, all my regalia, leave all this wealth in the wagon, and stand naked in the water like a child that needs a bath from mommy. No way. No way. That's beneath me. I'm not doing that. You see, Naaman's illness ran more than skin deep. On the outside, he was a leper. But inside, a far deadlier disease had taken hold. His heart was infected with pride. Naaman had found a way to get everything he wanted in life, and it made him arrogant and entitled, and now he thinks he can buy his way into the blessings of God. But God cannot be bribed, can he? His gifts do not come to the proud. and the entitled, but to the humble and the contrite of heart. So Naaman came in search of healing, but what he didn't realize was that his need for healing ran far deeper than he knew. And God so loved Naaman that he will move now to heal Naaman, not just in his body, but in his soul. Let's look at Naaman's healing now. Verse 13. But his servants came near and said to him, "My father, it is a great word the prophet has spoken to you. Will you not do it? Has he actually said to you, 'Wash and be clean'?" I just pause here for a moment. The servant's question here is almost impossible to translate well into English. But let me give you the logic of it and a little paraphrase, okay? What he's saying is, "My father, you wanted some great prophetic word. You wanted some grand healing gesture. If the prophet had asked you to do something heroic, wouldn't you have done it? But what if what he has asked you, 'Wash and be clean,' does actually heal you? Is that not a great word after all? My father, you came all this way in search of healing. Will you not do this simple thing and wash?" See, Naaman is faced with a choice here. He can hold on to his pride and ride off in a huff and remain unhealed. Or he can swallow his pride, climb down from his chariot, take off all his military raiment and set aside all the possessions he thinks are so valuable, and in nakedness enter the waters like a helpless child with nothing to offer and everything to receive. What will he do? Verse 14. So he went down and dipped himself 7 times in the Jordan, according to the word of the man of God. And his flesh was restored like the flesh of a little child, and he was clean. See, Naaman's healing came through humility, didn't it? In losing his pride, he gained purity. In contrition, he was cleansed. When Naaman stood naked before God, vulnerable, exposed, without all his adornments and wealth and privilege and accomplishments, everything he possessed, when he laid it all down, went into the water with empty hands, with nothing to his name, it was then that the Lord God healed him and made him whole. And notice, the inner healing actually preceded the outer healing. His pride died when he, in faith, entered into the waters and let go of everything else to grab a hold of the promise of God. And it is only after that that his healing showed up on the outside. What began in his soul was then mirrored in his body. And Naaman is reborn. As he comes out of the waters, he is reborn. Verse 15, then he returned to the man of God, and he and all his company, and he came and stood before him. And he said, "Behold, I know that there is no God in all the earth but in Israel. So accept now a present from your servant." But he, Elisha, this is Elisha, said, "As the Lord lives before whom I stand, I will receive none." And he urged him to take it, but he refused. Now this is a bold statement of faith from this Syrian commander. "Behold, I know that there is no God in all the earth but in Israel." Isn't that amazing? Such faith. And yet, Naaman again here tries to leverage his wealth, doesn't he? Elisha will not receive this gift. Why? Well, it's not just that Elisha is above a bribe, although that's true. Elisha is attentive to what the Lord is doing in Naaman's soul. How Naaman's tendency is to find his security through possessions. And Elisha discerns that in this gift, Naaman is once again trying to use his possessions to secure himself. If Elisha accepts this gift in exchange for the healing, Naaman will think he's even the scales, won't he? I got a healing, but I gave you a gift. So Naaman wants a transaction, not grace. He's trusting in his wealth to secure himself in life. But Elisha knows this is not how God works. This is not the lesson that God is teaching. God is no one's debtor, and you cannot buy your way into the blessings of God. They can only be received by grace through faith in the promise of God. Grace is a free gift, freely offered, freely received. And so Elisha refuses the gift. We're not turning this into a transaction. And Naaman finds security as he learns to receive grace with open hands. You see that? It was grace that slew his pride and awakened his trust in the promise of God. It was grace that met him and washed him when he was helpless in the river in childlike faith. It was grace that healed him and gave him new life. And it is in that same grace that Naaman must now learn how to live. In childlike faith, all the days of his life, that he is secure forever in the love of the Lord God. This is what he must learn. You see, the man whose name means gracious is finally learning what grace is all about. When it comes to God, friends, we bring nothing but our dirty hands to him. And he cleanses us and fills them up with his abundant gifts of grace. This is our God. And Naaman finally gets it. He finally gets it. That's why he asks for yet another gift, another grace, more grace. Verse 17, then Naaman said, if not, please let there be given to your servant 2 mule loads of earth, for from now on your servant will not offer burnt offering or sacrifice to any god but the Lord. I want 2 wagon loads of dirt, Israel topsoil. I want to bring it back to my homeland. I'm going to dump it there. I'm going to build an altar so I can worship the one true God, worship him all the days of my life, the God who has healed me. Naaman, like most of the people in the ancient world, believed that the gods were regional, that they were geographically tethered and bound. And so Naaman wants to worship the one true God. He has no concept of how that could take place in Syria. So this is his strategy. He has been healed by God, but he has a lot to learn about God, the Lord of the nations. Amen? But we're watching the fruit of his conversion. He has a desire to worship God, who has healed him by grace. As he thinks about his homeland, though, Naaman realizes that his personal conversion is going to cause him some professional awkwardness. Verse 18, in this matter, may the Lord pardon your servant. When my master goes into the house of Rimmon to worship there, this is the storm god of Syria, to worship there leaning on my arm, and I bow myself in the house of Rimmon. When I bow myself in the house of Rimmon, the Lord pardon your servant in this matter. And Elisha said to him, go in peace. So Ben-Hadad is a worshiper of Rimmon. And in Naaman's official duties, he's going to have to go into the temple. He's going to have to bow at the side of the king when the king bows. And he says, may the Lord pardon me when I do this. It's not exactly the most courageous act of faithfulness you can ever imagine. But remember, Naaman's a man in process, isn't he? He's only been a worshiper of the true God for like a few minutes, right? So let's give him a little bit of grace, which is what Elisha does. He says, go in peace. Peace. Shalom. This is the Jewish greeting for fellow Jews. Shalom. This is amazing that he would use this here. Go in the peace of the covenant-keeping God, my brother. This is astonishing. The Syrian enemy whose arrow had slain the previous king is now welcomed as a child of the covenant, secure forever in the love of God, by grace, through faith in the promise of Yahweh. Amazing. Friends, do you realize you're going to see Naaman in glory? Not because of his great possessions that secured his place in heaven, but because our great God secured Naaman forever when in grace he took possession of him, of himself, in love for all eternity. At the end of the day, it didn't matter how much Naaman possessed. His war medals, his bank accounts, all his acquired assets. It didn't matter what possessions he held. What mattered was who was holding on to him, who possessed him. Because ultimate security, friends, comes by the grace of our Father. Amen? Ultimate security comes by the grace of our Father. In Hebrews 13, verses 5 and 6, there's a fascinating passage. It reads like this: "Keep your life free from the love of money, and be content with what you have. For he has said, 'I will never leave you nor forsake you.' So we can confidently say, 'The Lord is my helper. I will not fear. What can men do to me?'" Do you follow the logic of these verses? It's fascinating. Keep your life free from the love of money, okay? We get that. And be content with what you have. Okay, that makes sense so far. For, here's the reason. He, the Lord, has said, "I will never leave you nor forsake you." What does that have to do with money? It feels like a hard shift, change of topics, doesn't it? It's not. It's not. He just said, be content with what you have. What is it that you have that is worthy of the contentment of your life? You have the Lord God himself, who will never leave you, who will never forsake you, who has washed you clean by the blood of Jesus Christ, who gave up all the possessions of glory in order to take possession of you forever. You are secure in the Lord God in a way that your money can never give you. Inflation will never devalue the everlasting love of your God. Thieves will never break in and steal the gracious protection of your Savior. Recessions can never diminish the undying love and care of your Father. Bankruptcies cannot touch the glories that He is keeping in heaven for you. So we can confidently say, "The Lord is my helper. I will not fear. What can man do to me?" You see that? Friends, our ultimate security comes by the grace of our Father. We can't earn it. We don't deserve it. But thank God we belong to Jesus Christ now and all the days of our lives and then forevermore. To be possessed by Jesus is better than all the possessions of this earth. To be secure in Him is, in the end, the only security that matters. Friends, where else can you find security like this? As Jesus says, "Blessed are the poor in spirit, for theirs is the kingdom of God." Amen? Amen. Let's pray. Father, we thank you that in Jesus Christ we are safe and secure now and forever. That all the stuff of this earth, all of our money and savings and insurance and safety nets and security systems and all the ways we try to protect ourselves, which have their place, we thank you that ultimately there's a deeper, better, more secure safety in the universe that is found in you and you alone. That in love you have made us for yourself. You sent Jesus to die for us, to redeem us with his blood. That on the cross, when he was pierced, from his side flowed a flood of blood and water. And that cleansing flood has washed us white as snow. And our souls are forever kept for you. We thank you that Jesus not only saves us and made it possible to bring us close to you, but that he sent the Holy Spirit to live in us, to seal us forever, secure in your love, and that one day you will bring us home to glory. And we will be our true selves, children of God, in glory forever. We thank you that we are as safe in glory as Jesus is, for he is in us and we are in him by grace, through faith in the promise of God. And so we cling to you as you cling to us. Hold us, we pray, for Jesus' sake. Amen. Amen. In our benediction today, I'd like to just read these verses from the book of Jude, which is only one chapter, verses 24 and 25. These are some of my favorite verses in the whole Bible. "Now unto him who is able to keep you from stumbling and to present you blameless before the presence of his glory with great joy, to the only God, our Savior, through Jesus Christ, our Lord, be glory, majesty, dominion, and authority before all time, now and forevermore." And everybody said, amen, amen. Because of God's grace, we are loved more than we know. So now let's go and be the church. Have a great Sunday.
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11: At the core of the heart of anger is an idolatrous, selfish heart that thinks our understanding is better than God's. 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
13: And Greg, today we'll see the correlation between anger and depression. I think it's important to provide a caveat to this message.
14: Yes, it is really important. You see, today's message is not a comprehensive analysis on the issue of depression and medication. And please, if you're on medication, don't run out and stop cold turkey. Always consult your physician before making any changes to medication. What we're talking about today is what the Bible addresses, which is our thinking. And it's from our bad thinking that sin arises, which often results in depression. Today, we're going to see that Jonah's depression is a result of his anger, which was caused by his bad thinking or his stinking thinking. He had a warped view of God. And for Jonah and us, the cure for depression will be a change of mind, a change of heart. Our text today is the first four verses of Jonah chapter 4.
13: Well, be sure to stay with us for the end of today's broadcast. Greg will join us in studio with some practical application, and I'll also be back with information on how you can obtain messages from the series for your own library. 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
14: Even if you sin, when God lets bad happen, he's disciplining for good. And even when you haven't sinned and he allows bad to happen, he's using that to conform you to the image of Christ for good. And underneath that attitude is a lack of submission, as we saw in Jonah's life. You say God works things together for good all day long. You know the truth like Jonah did, but as long as you're angry, you don't believe it. Jonah knew truth about God, but this truth was warped. It was evil to him. And as I've shared, there are a lot of you out there who see things as evil to you. You are in a dangerous situation spiritually when this happens, for you have in your heart rebelliously rejected the truth concerning the fact that God is good and that he does everything for good. So instead of praising him, you're angry. Instead of Jonah praising him for his great goodness, this tremendous salvation, he's angry. Did Jonah have any good reason to be angry? No. Do you have any good reason to be angry? No. Are you willing to admit and repent of an idolatrous, selfish view of God? If you're still angry, there are deadly consequences coming, and we're going to see that in Jonah's life. So first of all, how can we avoid these consequences? We need to understand at the core of this type of anger, this anger that is not one in which you have confessed or the sun does not go down. It's the sun has gone down in this anger. At the core of this is a warped view of God, warped by evil, self-centered, Jonah's thinking, selfish thinking, seeing things through your own light rather than what God has revealed. But secondly, we need to recognize there are deadly fruit and consequences to this. Again, verse 1, Jonah 4, but it greatly displeased Jonah and he became angry. It was a great evil to him and he became hot. And he prayed to the Lord and said, please, Lord, was not this what I said while I was still in my own country? Therefore, in order to forestall us, I fled to Tarshish, for I knew that thou art a gracious, compassionate God, slow to anger and abundant in loving kindness, one who relents concerning calamity. Therefore now, O Lord, please take my life from me, for death is better than life. Take my life, he's saying. Jonah's saying, just kill me. He's having a supreme pity party. This is the conclusion of his selfishly angry prayer. Just kill me. Why? You saved the Ninevites. See how crazy that is? It's warped. It's messed up. You did good, so kill me. I can't take it. I'm angry. We need to recognize when you harbor anger, you're not going to see things right. You're going to give Satan a place and see things all messed up. You're going to give evil, satanic thoughts a place in your mind. This is a satanic thought, not a godly thought. Now, some of you might say, well, wait a second. What about Elijah cried out wishing to die in 1 Kings 19:4? And indeed, many have noted the portion of this prayer is similar. But I need to make it clear that the circumstances are totally different. Elijah was discouraged under the juniper tree based on the fact that Israel had apostatized and he had Ahab and Jezebel and their great apostasy. He was discouraged because of their sin. He wasn't angry. Jonah's situation was totally different. He was angry that God saved the Ninevites. Therefore, now, O Lord, please take my life from me, for death is better than life. Now, we don't need to be rocket scientists or psychiatrists to see that Jonah is depressed. Take my life from me. These are dangerous things to be pondering in your heart. They are satanic things. Now, even the world observes rightly that anger and depression always coexist together, although they would not agree in the cause being sin and sinful, stinking thinking. Listen to what the Suicide and Mental Health Association International says. Depression and anger are always two sides of the same coin. They are behaviors most used by survivors to cope with their damaged lives. When you see depression, you can assume anger lies buried beneath the despair, though it may not be obvious. Anger is always a companion of feelings of helplessness and hopelessness. When one is depressed, all seems hopeless and nothing seems worth doing. One asks, why continue living? That's from the world. They see that, but now they do not go forward at that point and show the cause, as God does in his word, to be wrong thinking concerning the nature of God and what is happening to us. Jonah's in a deep depression. Kill me, Lord. I don't want to live anymore. I don't want to go on. At its core is ungodly anger based on a warped view of God. Believers, stop going to the doctor to get antidepressants. Humbly get into the word of God, as we will see. Now, I'm not telling you that if you're on antidepressants to go stop immediately, talk to your doctor, and then go through a process and get off. But if your doctor says, take this, this will help you in your depression, take this instead. You need to see what you're not believing concerning what God has said. We're going to see God go right to the heart of this with Jonah, and I believe with us. Repent of your stinking thinking, renew your mind, so that you prove what God's will is, not what Satan's desire is, which is to destroy you through your own actions. Instead of praising God for his wonderful salvation of the Ninevites based on his glorious character of grace, compassion, mercy, slowness to anger, abounding in love and kindness, Jonah's angry and he's depressed. And maybe you're angry and depressed.
11: as evidenced by your lack of praise for who God is. You need to repent if this is the case. Now, we're all tempted. We're all tempted to be angry. We're all tempted to fall in this. And we need to be warned by the words that we don't get to this point. But if you're at this point, you need to confess. You need to humbly repent of your view of God. Now, one thing I need to clarify, I'm not talking about being discouraged because of your own sin, which you've repented of, or others in the church. It's discouraging when we fail. It's discouraging when others fail. Elijah was discouraged. In the New Testament, it says that God is the God who comforts the depressed. Paul said the word depressed means downcast. It's not what he's talking about. Paul was not angry at God and therefore was downcast. He was downcast because of the state of what was happening, because he loved the church so much. He said, "Who is led into sin without my intense concern?" He wasn't angry, but Jonah's angry. And there are always consequences to sin. Do not be deceived. God is not mocked. For whatever a man sows, he will reap. And God is so good, he doesn't want us to go down that path. He could have zapped Jonah here, but he didn't, and he's doing it for our benefit too, so that we won't go down that path. He is a good God, a compassionate God, a gracious God. He doesn't want you to go this way. He loves you. Maybe some of you are looking at your circumstances, whatever it is, finances, people, jobs, life, whatever it is, and you're saying in your heart of hearts, death is better than life. You may not be running out thinking of killing yourself, but in your heart of hearts, you're saying, you know what? It would be better just to be out of here. Let me remind you of the satanic danger of anger as revealed in Scripture. Be angry, and yet do not sin. Do not let the sun go down in your anger. God commands you to do this. And do not give the devil an opportunity. You want Satan to have a place in your life? Stay irritated. You want the enemy of your soul to have a place in your thinking? Do you want to think like Satan? You give Satan a place if you stay angry. So many believers are in disobedience to this command and give our arch enemy a place, and their thinking is all messed up. But God is going to go to the heart of the problem here. He's going to skip all the counseling sessions and go right to it. Before I share that, I want to share some passages on anger. First of all, the blessing of being slow to anger. I'll mention these first. Proverbs 14:29. He who is slow to anger has great understanding. He understands. But he who is quick temper exhibits folly. It's a fool. Proverbs 15:18. A hot-tempered man stirs up strife. If you got a hot temper, there's all sorts of conflicts around you. It's all about your desires. Jonah's desire, Nineveh not be saved. Didn't happen, he's mad. But the slow to anger pacifies contention. Proverbs 16:32, he who is slow to anger is better than the mighty, and he who rules his spirit than he who captures a city. A man's discretion makes him slow to anger. Discretion, he understands. He's discerning. That's why he's slow to anger. In the context, Proverbs, of the fear of the Lord, Proverbs 29:8, scorners set a city aflame, but wise men turn from anger. The fear of the Lord is the beginning of wisdom, the knowledge of the Holy One. Proverbs 19:19, a man of great anger shall bear the penalty, for if you rescue him, you will only have to do it again. Proverbs 22:24-25, do not associate with a man given to anger, or go with a hot-tempered man, lest you learn his ways and find a snare for yourself. Proverbs 29:22, an angry man stirs up strife, and a hot-tempered man abounds in transgression. Somebody's got a hot temper, they're saying, the circumstances, this is why I get angry, but you look there in that life, and there's transgression everywhere. Whatever they say. Proverbs 30:33, for the churning of milk produces butter, and the pressing of the nose forth blood, but the churning of anger produces strife. Ecclesiastes 7:9, do not be eager in your heart to be angry, for anger resides in the bosom of fools. You may want to examine yourself too. Jonah was saved, but you may want to examine yourself if you're always angry. See if you're in the faith. We'll talk about that later. Now, the deeds of the flesh are evident, which are immorality, impurity, sensuality, idolatry, sorcery, enmity, strife, jealousies, outbursts of anger. But God says because of Christ,
14: We can choose to abide in Christ. We can put off these things. We are no longer captives to sin. I don't have to offer myself to anger anymore. I can offer myself to Christ who saved me. Colossians 3:8, but now you also put them aside. Anger, wrath, malice, slander, and abusive speech. And don't lie to one another. Don't live a lie by being angry. Believer, are you depressed? There's an extremely high likelihood that underneath your depression is anger that you allowed the sun to go down on. And Satan has a place in your mind, and your thoughts are evil. Jonah's thoughts were evil. He saved, but they were evil. Therefore now, O Lord, please take my life from me, for death is better than life. Jonah should have been saying this instead. It was incredibly difficult for me to go in the midst of those ungodly pagans, Lord, those wicked pagans. But I praise thee that you changed their hearts and they have repented, because you are a gracious, merciful God. It has been awfully difficult, Lord God, but I see what you're doing. It is good, and I praise you for it. But Jonah says, take my life instead. So what does God do at this point? Does God recommend years of counseling? God is very gracious to us, and he gets right to the point. Verse 4, and the Lord said, do you have good reason to be angry? And this phrase could be translated this way, and I prefer it this way, although both convey the same thought. It could literally be said, is doing good angering you? What did God do? He did good. Is my good that I did at Nineveh angering you, Jonah? To Jonah, it was evil. And that's why it's so important to see verse 1. It was evil to Jonah. And God says right away, it's the core of his anger and the core of his issue, which is a warped view of God, is doing good angering you? Is my doing good to the Ninevites angering you? God flat out addresses Jonah's error just in one statement. And he has to keep going because Jonah doesn't respond. But I believe, as we will see, the testament that Jonah ultimately did respond is that we have this book. Verse 1, but it greatly displeased Jonah and he became angry. It was evil to Jonah, not good. That's the bottom line of all your anger. You're seeing things as bad. You're seeing the difficulty in your finances as bad. You're seeing the difficulty, or maybe God's discipline. Maybe you did blow it, and you're being disciplined, but you're seeing it as bad rather than good. Maybe you didn't blow it, and you're suffering, and you're seeing it as bad rather than good. God saves us. He justifies us. He declares us righteous. Then he sanctifies us. He sets us apart from sin. That's part of salvation. We have been saved. We are being saved, and we will be saved. And we are taking an element of salvation, God's loving kindness and mercy towards us, and we're saying, not good. And we're angry. And God says, is doing good angering you? It's good. Wonderful passages. The Lord is good. He turns evil to good. Joseph knew this as he was treated very bad. He could have been so angry at Potiphar. He could have been so angry at his brothers. He could have been so angry at his dad for showing favoritism and making things bad for him. He could have been so angry at all kinds of stuff. For the guy who said, I'm going to tell the Pharaoh, he didn't tell him anything, stayed in jail longer. Genesis 50:20. As for you, you meant it for evil. Okay, that was your motive. But God meant it for good in order to bring about this present result, to preserve many people alive. He who is slow to anger has a great understanding. Psalm 119:66, teach me good, discernment and knowledge, for I believe in thy commandments. Before I was afflicted, I went astray, but now I keep thy word. Thou art good and doest good. Teach me thy statutes. The arrogant have forged a lie against me. With all my heart, I will believe thy precepts. Their heart is covered with fat, but I delight in thy law. It is good for me that I was afflicted, that I might learn thy statutes. That's the opposite of Jonah. It was good that I was afflicted, that I might learn thy statutes. Familiar passage. Hopefully it makes more sense when we share it today. Romans 8:28.
11: And we know that God causes all things to work together for good. To those who love God, to those who are called according to his purpose. And here's what he's doing in that good. For whom he foreknew, he predestined to become conformed to the image of his Son. All the bad you think is bad is actually good. If you love the Lord. Let me ask you this. Are you an angry person? Is God's doing good angering you? Your answer to this question is crucial. So then, we've seen the Lord confronts Jonah's twisted perception with his word. Directly the problem. You think it's evil, Jonah? Is my doing good angering you? And the answer is what? Yes. He saw it as evil and he's angry, but it's actually good. It's actually good. So how can we avoid the deadly consequences of anger? First of all, recognize the angry man or woman's core view of God is warped by evil, selfish thinking. It's stinking thinking. It doesn't line up in the Word of God. Seeing things wrongly, not as what God's Word would say. Seeing your circumstances as evil rather than good. Secondly, we need to recognize there's deadly consequences. And lastly, we need to let God's Word address our thinking and then repent. Let God's Word address what's wrong with your thinking. Don't sit there and converse all about this situation and that situation. Get into the Word of God and renew your mind with what He says concerning everything He is doing. At the core of the heart of anger is an idolatrous, selfish heart that thinks our understanding is better than God's. That we know what is best. That we know what is good. And that God doesn't. That's a warped view, and we need to confess that angry Christians are those who do not have a right view of God. Brother or sister who struggles with anger, your struggles are with the goodness of God. Admit it, you don't believe he's good. You can claim God works everything together for good. Jonah claimed all about his love and kindness. But admit it, you don't believe it, and confess it. Brother or sister, when you're depressed, the world says take medication. The worldly church says take medication. It's like sitting on a tack and they're saying, have this pain reliever rather than pulling the tack out. Underlying your depression is some anger somewhere that you have not confessed and you've given Satan a place and your thinking's messed up. You need to confess it and be restored. God wants you to be restored. He loves you. We should be renewing our mind in Christ. Jonah was central in God's greatest work of salvation in mankind to this date. He called it evil because of his stinking thinking, and he got angry and depressed. Brothers and sisters, we need to see the trials God allows, the discipline for our sin, everything it is, as good, as from a hand of a good God. He is good. It is my prayer that you've been confronted with the goodness of God, who is gracious, compassionate, slow to anger, abounding in loving kindness, and one who relents in calamity. He's so good he would send his son Jesus to die for us, to bear the penalty for the very anger that we are playing with. It's my prayer that you'd humble yourself before him and confess. And if you're one who confesses your anger, when you get angry, you're walking with the Lord, we need to take heed, we who stand, lest we fall. We could fall so easily. No temptation has come upon us except that which is common to man. We need to rely 100% on the Lord. But God is faithful, who will provide a way of escape. What about those who don't know Christ? The Lord says if you're angry in your heart, you're guilty of hell. Matthew 5:22, but I say to you, everyone who is angry with his brother shall be guilty before the court. And whoever shall say to his brother, Raca, shall be guilty before the Supreme Court. And whoever shall say, you fool, shall be guilty enough to go to fiery hell. But God's a compassionate God who relents concerning calamity. He will relent from sending you to hell for your sin if you trust in Christ. He's a good God, a compassionate God who gave his son for us. You need to humbly come before God and tell him that you sinned and cry out for a Savior. Then for those of us who believe, we need to be those who are absorbed in Christ. We're setting our mind on the things above, recognizing and praising him for his goodness and graciousness. Not some fake, feigned praise where we're saying God is good all the time, but where we believe it in our heart and we give him the glory and we see things through the light in which he has revealed in his word, and everything he is doing is good.
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11: Friend, before we close today's broadcast, I want to talk to you directly about your eternal destiny. If you were to die right now, do you know where you would spend eternity? If you're unsure, here are some important questions to answer. Do you believe that you are a sinner in need of forgiveness, that you've sinned against a holy God? Do you believe that you are unable to do anything about your sinful condition? Do you believe that Jesus is God, that he took on human flesh, that he came and lived the sinless life and went to the cross and died for your sins? He was buried and rose from the dead 3 days later. Do you believe that his work on the cross was sufficient to forgive you of your sins? Are you willing to acknowledge that until you repent of your sins and turn to the Lord Jesus to save you, that you deserve hell and will be sent there? If you believe these things and want to receive Jesus' offer of eternal salvation, then you need to turn to him and ask him. Whoever will call upon the name of the Lord will be saved. Father, I thank you so much for your word and your son Jesus. And I pray for those listening today who do not know you, who still are in their sins, that they would turn from their sin and trust in your son Jesus Christ for salvation, that they would be saved. Father, we thank you for your word and we thank you for your son, and it is in his name we pray.
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3: 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Hi, I'm Chuck Bentley with My Money Life from Crown. 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Jesus was in Bethany reclining at a table in the home of Simon the leper,

0: wasn't efficient, but it was deeply personal. It was an expression of love that said, "Jesus, you're worth more than anything I have." She risked being misunderstood, even ridiculed, but her devotion to Christ outweighed her fear. Jesus responded by saying that her story would be remembered wherever the gospel is preached. It's a reminder that our actions, especially our acts of worship and generosity, have a lasting impact. In Matthew 25, Jesus says that what we do for others, we do for Him. If we truly recognize who Christ is and all He's done, giving Him our best is not a loss. It's our expression of worship because He is worth it all. Now, I'm excited to invite you to join us in Knoxville, Tennessee, September the 10th through the 12th. We want to celebrate all that God has done through Crown over the last 50 years. Learn more at crown.org/50years.
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0: Naaman was a rich Syrian army commander who was plagued with leprosy. He wanted healing and thought his possessions could buy it, but it was not to be. The prophet Elisha showed him his real disease was pride. Only God could heal that. Today we meet Naaman, a man whose identity trap was seeking security through possessions. The story is in 2 Kings 5. Stay with us. From Chicago, this is the Moody Church Hour, a weekly broadcast of worship and teaching with Pastor Philip Miller. Today, the seventh in a series of messages about identity traps. Our Bible character to learn from will be Naaman, a man who sought security through possessions. Here now is Pastor Philip, along with worship leader Tim Stafford and executive pastor Bill Birchie.
1: Hey everybody, welcome to the Moody Church. We're so grateful that you've joined us today as we consider a story from the Old Testament about Naaman, the Syrian general who had leprosy, and he tried to buy his way into the good graces of God, and he's going to learn today that his real security lies in the treasure of who God is, and that can only come by grace. And that's a lesson we all need to learn. So let's bow our heads and pray as we begin today. Let's pray and ask the Lord to be our teacher. Heavenly Father, we are here gathered to learn from you where our true identity lies as children of God. Help us to find our deepest soul level security, not in the things we have or the things that we own that could maybe set us apart in life, but to fall on your grace and find a better, deeper security in you and you alone. Help us today to learn to rest in you. We pray this in Jesus' name. Amen.

Amen. Amen. Let's pray. Father, you will indeed hold us fast in all circumstances. And as we have sung together this morning, you have freed us from our sin. We know the penalty of sin, the power of sin. One day in your presence, the very presence of sin, we will be separated from eternally because of the work of your Son, Jesus Christ. And we exalt him this morning and we pray in his name. Amen. Amen. Please be seated.

Aren't you grateful for the amazing grace of our God? Yeah, let's praise Him. Let's praise Him. Amen. Welcome back to Identity Traps, 9 ways we lose ourselves and how Jesus makes us whole. We're working our way through the various ways that we can build our identities apart from God. That all of us have these deep identity needs for significance, security, and satisfaction that were meant to be met in our relationship with God as our Father and we as His beloved children. But our sin has estranged us from God, and so we tend to live like orphans in this universe. We seek to build identities on anything other than God. We look elsewhere. We look to people and power and possessions. And in the last few weeks, we've been focused in on the security cluster in our little scheme here. We can look for security through people like Esther, or we can look for security through power like Gideon, or as we're going to see today, we can look for security through possessions like a guy named Naaman. Naaman's identity trap was looking for security through possessions. We're going to follow along with this guy, Naaman, as he discovers a new and better identity as a child of God. So let me take you back in time. This is after the days of Abraham, after Moses, after Gideon, after even King David. We come to the days of what is called the divided kingdom. Israel went through like a civil war and split into the northern kingdom, which created a new capital in Samaria. It was called Israel, the kingdom of Israel. And in the south, you have the kingdom of Judah, which retained Jerusalem as its capital. And during these days of the divided kingdom, God raised up a number of prophets to speak His word to His people. And one of those was a guy named Elisha. Elisha was the apprentice of another prophet named Elijah. Don't get those two confused. But Elisha's ministry took place from about 892 to 832 BC. Okay, so give or take 3,000 years ago. And it was somewhere in the middle of Elisha's ministry that Naaman, the fellow we're going to look at today, shows up. He's a Syrian general, and his name is Naaman. We find his story in 2 Kings chapter 5. And if you'll open your Bibles there this morning, that's where we'll be. 2 Kings chapter 5. You'll find today's reading on page 311. In the Pew Bible there, 311. And we're going to see three things this morning: Naaman's hardship, Naaman's humbling, and Naaman's healing. Hardship, humbling, and healing. That's our roadmap for this morning. Let's bow our heads. Let's pray. Let's ask the Lord to be our teacher as we dive in. Father, teach us the power of your cleansing work in our lives, of your cleansing grace. Father, free us from looking to our possessions to keep us safe in this world. Teach us where true security lies in the grace that you provide. We pray this in Jesus' name. Amen. Amen. So first of all, Naaman's hardship. Naaman's hardship. 2 Kings chapter 5, verse 1. Naaman, commander of the army of the king of Syria, was a great man with his master and in high favor, because by him the Lord had given victory to Syria. He was a mighty man of valor, but he was a leper. Just pause for a moment. Naaman. Naaman. Actually, if you were to pronounce his name correctly, it's Naaman. Can you say that? Naaman. Naaman, yeah. I grew up in Sunday school learning it as Naaman, and I can't break the habit, so we're going to call him Naaman, all right? There's no way I'm getting that right all the way through this message, all right? So Naaman, his name means gracious, gracious. He was the commander of the Syrian army. He was obviously great, high favor with his king. The king in reference here would have been Ben-Hadad II, who was the king of Aram, which is known today as Syria.
He was also known to history as Adad Idri, for you history buffs. He was a war hero. By his hand, the Lord gave victory to Syria. Josephus and the Jewish Targums both record that the archer who flung an arrow that ended up piercing the rebellious King Ahab and killing him, ultimately, as Elijah had foretold, was none other than this man, Naaman. Okay? This is Naaman. So he's a military war hero. He's mighty and valiant. He's powerful. He's well-connected. He's affluent. He's wealthy. You'd be able to spot this guy anywhere with his military regalia, with all his decorations and medals, flanked by his officers, an entourage of strength and valor wherever he went. You could point him out. Naaman had everything you could ever want in life, everything you could possibly want in life, except for one thing, his health. The one thing he couldn't gain, he couldn't possess, was his health. He's a leper. Now, the word for leper here is the generic word for deforming and contagious skin diseases. So it may be leprosy proper that he has here, but actually likely not. It's more like a psoriasis or open sores or something like that. But he's got a skin problem. And the point is that even though Naaman had secured everything he could ever want in life, he possessed military might and therefore secured his command over the army. He possessed cunning insights and secured a seat in the king's inner council. He possessed immense wealth, securing his place in society. So Naaman possesses all of this, and yet he's unable to secure himself against this great vulnerability. The one thing he cannot possess, he cannot secure, is his health. His health. So Naaman's got the world at his fingertips, but those fingertips are covered with leprosy. And as they say, if you haven't got your health, you haven't got anything. And so this is the plot. Okay? 2 Kings chapter 5, let's look at verse 2. Now the Syrians, on one of their raids, had carried off a little girl from the land of Israel, and she worked in the service of Naaman's wife. She said to her mistress, "Would that my lord were with the prophet who is in Samaria. He would cure him of his leprosy." Now just pause for a moment. I find this remarkable, amazing. This little Israelite girl who has been enslaved and hauled off against her will to a foreign land as a victim of these wars could have been very angry, could have been very bitter, very vindictive, couldn't she? And yet she is seeking her master's good here, which is amazing. What amazing grace. I wonder where that came from in her heart. We don't know the story. But she mentions to Naaman's wife that there's a prophet in Samaria, unnamed here, but who can heal. So the slave girl tells Naaman's wife, Naaman's wife tells Naaman, and then Naaman, verse 4, so Naaman went in and told his lord, this is the king, "Thus and so spoke the girl from the land of Israel. And the king of Syria said, 'Go now, and I will send a letter to the king of Israel.' So he went, taking with him 10 talents of silver, 6,000 shekels of gold, and 10 changes of clothing. And he brought the letter to the king of Israel, which read, 'When this letter reaches you, know that I have sent you Naaman, my servant, that you may cure him of his leprosy.'" So here we have Ben-Hadad II sending Naaman to the king of Israel, who was at this time Joram. Joram was the son of King Ahab, who was pierced by the arrow, okay? And he assumes, the king of Syria assumes, that the prophet, healer, must be in the service of King Joram in Samaria, the capital. And there was a peace treaty between Syria and Israel at that time, as Israel was a kind of vassal state under paying tribute to Syria. And so Ben-Hadad II here is calling in a favor of his vassal king, with this letter. He goes, "Listen, I need you to do me a favor. I'm sending you Naaman, my servant, that you may cure him of his leprosy."
And then Naaman brings with him all this extensive wealth, 10 talents of silver, 6,000 shekels of gold, 10 changes of clothing, like bolts of cloth that could be cut into different outfits. Scholars try to estimate the value of these things. Here's the reason why you can't do a one-to-one, by the way, with ancient weights and measures and values. It's all about purchasing power, and we have limited information about how all of that worked, okay? But this is probably something in the neighborhood of about $1 million, okay? So the goal here, what Naaman's intention is he's going to come and he's going to present this gift in exchange for his healing. That's his plan. Okay? And so let's just back up for a second. I think at this point we have enough to sort of sketch out Naaman's identity trap here. And I think we are seeing that Naaman is seeking security through his possessions. He's seeking security through possessions. And Naaman is trying to secure his own healing here with a gift. He's trying to secure himself against disease in life with his money, with his wealth, with his largesse. He's trying to buy his way into health and wholeness, which is a kind of orphan instinct, you see. He believes he has to fend for himself in the universe, that there's no one else looking out for him, and so it's up to him to secure his own life and future. And, you know, we really can't blame him. It's the only life he really knows. And it's so easy to fall into a trap like this of looking for security in our possessions, to live as if our money will keep us safe, or our jobs will secure our futures, or our 401k will protect us, or that the insurance we buy will safeguard everything. And of course, all those things are good and responsible things to do and to have as far as they go. But they're lousy places to put your ultimate security because they're inherently unstable things. You know this, right? There's things like thieves and inflation and war and recessions and fraud and market collapses and crashes and bankruptcies and all of this. We cannot eliminate vulnerability, can we? And so if we find our ultimate security in the treasures of earth, we will always be dogged by insecurity.

the letter, he tore his clothes and said, "Am I God to kill and make alive that this man sends word to me to cure a man of his leprosy? Only consider and see how he's seeking a quarrel with me." So King Joram, who is unnamed here because he's not the main focus of the story, reads the letter and he thinks, this must be a trap. It must be a trap. Just think of how this was for King Joram. The military hero who killed his father waltzes in with a military entourage and a letter from the foreign king overlord who is asking for a healing. He's not really asking for a healing. He's demanding a healing, right? And when King Joram is unable to heal this man, Naaman, he's going to accuse him of holding out, right? And that's going to be an excuse to kill him, just like he killed his father. And so Joram tears his clothes because he feels there's nothing to do. It's a trap, right? It's a trap, right? So, Star Wars reference. All right. 2 Kings 5:8. So when Elisha, the man of God, heard that the king of Israel had torn his clothes, he sent to the king saying, "Why have you torn your clothes? Let him come to me. Come now to me, that he may know that there is a prophet in Israel." Verse 9. So Naaman came with his horses and chariots and stood at the door of Elisha's house. So here Naaman comes, he rides up in his military formation, horses and chariots, a parade of magnificence, hauling all of this wealth with him, expecting a red carpet welcome for the great prophet of God who has summoned him, beckoned him to come. Verse 10, and Elisha sent a messenger to him. He doesn't go himself, surprise, saying, "Go and wash in the Jordan 7 times, and your flesh shall be restored, and you shall be clean." So Naaman, what you really need is a good bath. You know, why don't you go wash up in the river 7 times just to be sure, and you'll be clean. This is not what Naaman's expecting. This is not how he's used to be treated. Naaman is a great man who has come at great distance with great wealth and a great problem. The least Elisha can do is meet him face to face and investigate the severity of his illness and perform some wondrous, miraculous healing. This great man deserves a great healing, don't you think? But this is an insult. This is an insult. To suggest that what he needs is a bath, as if his problem is a lack of hygiene. He's adding insult to injury. Verse 11. But Naaman was angry and went away, saying, "Behold, I thought that he would surely come out to me and stand and call on the name of the Lord his God and wave his hand over the place and cure the leper. Are not Abana and Pharpar, the rivers of Damascus, better than all the waters of Israel? Could I not wash in them and be clean?" So he turned and walked away in a rage. So here Naaman is. He's come in all his military regalia with royal letters in hand, wealth beyond measure, and none of it is getting him anywhere. None of it matters. All his possessions are coming up short. His wealth turns out to be worthless because Naaman wanted something money couldn't buy. And to his dismay, Naaman's possessions cannot secure his health. Naaman's possessions cannot secure his health. And not only that, Naaman's pride is wounded, isn't it? I didn't come all this way to bathe in some crummy little river. I've got great rivers where I come from. Bathe 7 times in the river. Like, I'm going to take off my military garb, all my regalia, leave all this wealth in the wagon, and stand naked in the water like a child that needs a bath from mommy. No way. No way. That's beneath me. I'm not doing that. You see, Naaman's illness ran more than skin deep. On the outside, he was a leper. But inside, a far deadlier disease had taken hold. His heart was infected with pride. Naaman had found a way to get everything he wanted in life

0: made him arrogant and entitled, and now he thinks he can buy his way into the blessings of God. But God cannot be bribed, can he? His gifts do not come to the proud and the entitled, but to the humble and the contrite of heart. So Naaman came in search of healing, but what he didn't realize was that his need for healing ran far deeper than he knew. And God so loved Naaman that he will move now to heal Naaman, not just in his body, but in his soul. Let's look at Naaman's healing now. Verse 13. But his servants came near and said to him, "My father, it is a great word the prophet has spoken to you. Will you not do it? Has he actually said to you, 'Wash and be clean'?" I just pause here for a moment. The servant's question here is almost impossible to translate well into English. But let me give you the logic of it in a little paraphrase, okay? What he's saying is, "My father, you wanted some great prophetic word. You wanted some grand healing gesture. If the prophet had asked you to do something heroic, wouldn't you have done it? But what if what he has asked you, 'Wash and be clean,' does actually heal you? Is that not a great word after all? My father, you came all this way in search of healing. Will you not do the simple thing and wash?" See, Naaman is faced with a choice here. He can hold on to his pride and ride off in a huff and remain unhealed. Or he can swallow his pride, climb down from his chariot, take off all his military raiment and set aside all the possessions he thinks are so valuable, and in nakedness enter the waters like a helpless child with nothing to offer and everything to receive. What will he do? Verse 14. So he went down and dipped himself 7 times in the Jordan, according to the word of the man of God. And his flesh was restored like the flesh of a little child, and he was clean. See, Naaman's healing came through humility, didn't it? In losing his pride, he gained purity. In contrition, he was cleansed. When Naaman stood naked before God, vulnerable, exposed, without all his adornments and wealth and privilege and accomplishments, everything he possessed, when he laid it all down, went into the water with empty hands, with nothing to his name, it was then that the Lord God healed him and made him whole. And notice, the inner healing actually preceded the outer healing. His pride died when he, in faith, entered into the waters and let go of everything else to grab a hold of the promise of God. And it is only after that that his healing showed up on the outside. What began in his soul was then mirrored in his body. And Naaman is reborn. As he comes out of the waters, he is reborn. Verse 15, then he returned to the man of God, and he and all his company, and he came and stood before him. And he said, "Behold, I know that there is no God in all the earth but in Israel. So accept now a present from your servant." But he, Elisha, this is Elisha, said, "As the Lord lives before whom I stand, I will receive none." And he urged him to take it, but he refused. Now, this is a bold statement of faith from this Syrian commander. "Behold, I know that there is no God in all the earth but in Israel." Isn't that amazing? Such faith. And yet, Naaman again here tries to leverage his wealth, doesn't he? Elisha will not receive this gift. Why? Well, it's not just that Elisha is above a bribe, although that's true. Elisha is attentive to what the Lord is doing in Naaman's soul. How Naaman's tendency is to find his security through possessions. And Elisha discerns that in this gift, Naaman is once again trying to use his possessions to secure himself. If Elisha accepts this gift in exchange for the healing, Naaman will think he's even the scales, won't he? I got a healing, but I gave you a gift. So Naaman wants a transaction, not grace. He's trusting in his wealth to secure himself in life. But Elisha knows this is not how God works. This is not the lesson that God is teaching. God is no one's debtor, and you cannot buy your way into the blessings of God. They can only be received by grace through faith in the promise of God. Grace is a free gift, freely offered, freely received. And so Elisha refuses the gift. We're not turning this into a transaction. And Naaman finds security as he learns to receive grace with open hands. You see that? It was grace that slew his pride and awakened his trust in the promise of God. It was grace that met him and washed him when he was helpless in the river in childlike faith. It was grace that healed him and gave him new life. And it is in that same grace that Naaman must now learn how to live. In childlike faith, all the days of his life, that he is secure forever in the love of the Lord God. This is what he must learn. You see, the man whose name means gracious is finally learning what grace is all about. When it comes to God, friends, we bring nothing but our dirty hands to him, and he cleanses us and fills them up with his abundant gifts of grace. This is our God. And Naaman finally gets it. He finally gets it. That's why he asks for yet another gift, another grace, more grace. Verse 17, then Naaman said, if not, please let there be given to your servant 2 mule loads of earth. For from now on, your servant will not offer burnt offering or sacrifice to any god but the Lord. I want 2 wagon loads of dirt, Israel topsoil. I want to bring it back to my homeland. I'm going to dump it there. I'm going to build an altar so I can worship the one true God, worship him all the days of my life, the God who has healed me. Naaman, like most of the people in the ancient world, believed that the gods were regional, that they were geographically tethered and bound. And so Naaman wants to worship the one true God. He has no concept of how that could take place in Syria. So this is his strategy. He has been healed by God, but he has a lot to learn about God, the Lord of the nations. Amen? But we're watching the fruit of his conversion. He has a desire to worship God, who has healed him by grace. As he thinks about his homeland, though, Naaman realizes that his personal conversion is going to cause him some professional awkwardness. Verse 18, in this matter, may the Lord pardon your servant. When my master goes into the house of Rimmon to worship there, this is the storm god of Syria, to worship there leaning on my arm, and I bow myself in the house of Rimmon. When I bow myself in the house of Rimmon, the Lord pardon your servant in this matter. And Elisha said to him, go in peace. So Ben-Hadad is a worshiper of Rimmon. And in Naaman's official duties, he's going to have to go into the temple. He's going to have to bow at the side of the king when the king bows. And he says, may the Lord pardon me when I do this. It's not exactly the most courageous act of faithfulness you can ever imagine. But remember, Naaman's a man in process, isn't he? He's only been a worshiper of the true God for like a few minutes, right? So let's give him a little bit of grace, which is what Elisha does. He says, go in peace. Peace. Shalom. This is the Jewish greeting for fellow Jews. Shalom. This is amazing that he would use this here. Go in the peace of the covenant-keeping God, my brother. This is astonishing. The Syrian enemy whose arrow had slain the previous king is now welcomed as a child of the covenant, secure forever in the love of God by grace through faith in the promise of Yahweh. Amazing. Friends, do you realize you're going to see Naaman in glory? Not because of his great possessions that secured his place in heaven, but because our great God secured Naaman forever when in grace he took possession of him, of himself, in love for all eternity. At the end of the day, it didn't matter how much Naaman possessed. His war medals, his bank accounts, all his acquired assets. It didn't matter what possessions he held. What mattered was who was holding on to him, who possessed him. Because ultimate security, friends, comes by the grace of our Father. Amen? Ultimate security comes by the grace of our Father. In Hebrews 13, verses 5 and 6, there's a fascinating passage. It reads like this: "Keep your life free from the love of money, and be content with what you have, for he has said, 'I will never leave you nor forsake you.' So we can confidently say, 'The Lord is my helper. I will not fear. What can men do to me?'" Do you follow the logic of these verses? It's fascinating. Keep your life free from the love of money, okay? We get that. And be content with what you have. Okay, that makes sense so far. For, here's the reason: he, the Lord, has said, "I will never leave you nor forsake you." What does that have to do with money? It feels like a hard shift, change of topics, doesn't it? It's not. It's not. He just said, be content with what you have. What is it that you have that is worthy of the contentment of your life? You have the Lord God himself, who will never leave you, who will never forsake you, who has washed you clean by the blood of Jesus Christ, who gave up all the possessions of glory in order to take possession of you forever. You are secure in the Lord God in a way that your money can never give you. Inflation will never devalue the everlasting love of your God. Thieves will never break in and steal the gracious protection of your Savior. Recessions can never diminish the undying love and care of your Father. Bankruptcies cannot touch the glories that He is keeping in heaven for you. So we can confidently say, "The Lord is my helper. I will not fear. What can man do to me?" You see that? Friends, our ultimate security comes by the grace of our Father. We can't earn it. We don't deserve it. But thank God we belong to Jesus Christ now and all the days of our lives and then forevermore. To be possessed by Jesus is better than all the possessions of this earth. To be secure in Him is, in the end, the only security that matters. Friends, where else can you find security like this? As Jesus says, "Blessed are the poor in spirit, for theirs is the kingdom of God." Amen? Amen. Let's pray. Father, we thank you that in Jesus Christ we are safe and secure now and forever. That all the stuff of this earth, all of our money and savings and insurance and safety nets and security systems and all the ways we try to protect ourselves, which have their place, we thank you that ultimately there's a deeper, better, more secure safety in the universe that is found in you and you alone. that in love you have made us for yourself. You sent Jesus to die for us, to redeem us with his blood. That on the cross, when he was pierced, from his side flowed a flood of blood and water. And that cleansing flood has washed us white as snow. And our souls are forever kept for you. We thank you that Jesus not only saves us and made it possible to bring us close to you, but that he sent the Holy Spirit to live in us, to seal us forever, secure in your love, and that one day you will bring us home to glory. And we will be our true selves, children of God, in glory forever. We thank you that we are as safe in glory as Jesus is, for he is in us and we are in him by grace, through faith in the promise of God. And so we cling to you as you cling to us. Hold us, we pray, for Jesus' sake. Amen. Amen. In our benediction today, I'd like to just read these verses from the book of Jude, which is only one chapter, verses 24 and 25. These are some of my favorite verses in the whole Bible. Now unto him who is able to keep you from stumbling and to present you blameless before the presence of his glory with great joy, to the only God, our Savior, through Jesus Christ our Lord, be glory, majesty, dominion, and authority before all time, now and forevermore. And everybody said, amen, amen. Because of God's grace, we are loved more than we know. So now let's go and be the church. Have a great Sunday.
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9: 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We have a strong relationship with Dr. Hector, since in the beginning he had much to do with our success in getting organized, in kicking off the band and staying afloat. 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
13: And so it starts with prayer, and one of the challenges in that is simply the question of, do you know your neighbor's names to be able to pray for them?
14: Well, we live in a world that seems more connected than ever, but more and more people feel more isolated. And what is that about, and what can we do? Today on Focus on the Family with Jim Daly, we'll explore creative ways that you can help combat loneliness right in your own front or backyard. Thanks for joining us. I'm John Fuller.
15: And it is so true, John. We are connected. I think my phone starts buzzing like right at 6 a.m. Yeah. And it just keeps going. Mm-hmm. And some of it's just, you know, the typical robo stuff. But, you know, it's just a well-connected world, but a super lonely world at the same time. We're not connected in kind of healthy ways necessarily. Right. You know, we've discussed the recent U.S. Surgeon General's report on the show before, and the results were sobering. 1 in 2 Americans report feeling some level of loneliness. 1 in 2. Mm-hmm. Anybody a mathematician? That's 50%. And the numbers get even more personal when you look at our neighborhoods. According to Pew Research, about 57% of Americans know at least some of their neighbors. But here's the surprising part. Over half of those people say they've never had a meaningful interaction with their neighbors. Even more concerning, 17% of Americans say they don't know a single neighbor. And if you're under 30 years old, that number jumps to 27%. And that's the point we're trying to make today. What a great opportunity for the church to be the church. And today on the program, we're going to talk about something simple but incredibly powerful, how we can build community right where we're at.
14: And to help us really figure this out, we have Jeff Dillon and Ty Denenbring with us in the studio. They came down from Northern Colorado. They each are married with 5 children each, and our gallery right now has
15: full.
14: the entire family of both of these guys. It's great.
15: Yep.
14: They have a book called Party in the Front, Overcome Loneliness and Build Community Right Where You Are.
15: Jeff and Ty, welcome to Focus on the Family.
16: Thank
15: you guys came down
16: us.
15: On wagon train?
17: Came down from the north, they did.
15: That's right.
17: Here we are.
14: Oregon Trail.
17: You got your kids and your family.
15: Yeah, that's great. Yeah. Probably 100 years ago, that was kind of it. But we're not there. Here we are today.
14: That's right.
15: You know, the front cover of your book is interesting, and for the viewers, you can see that there. But for the listeners, I think it's a Scottish, what is it?
16: Yeah,
15: it's a Scottish Highland cow.
14: Mm-hmm. Yeah.
15: It looks like it's got a backward mullet,
16: exactly.
15: Along with flat horns, not a Texas longhorn, but kind of straight out. Now, that definitely gets your attention, but why is it on the cover of your book, Party in the Front?
16: Jeff, you want to take a stab at it?
13: Yeah, well, so the Highland has kind of become our mascot, and part of it is that reverse mullet. You know, it's the business in the back, party in the front. The Highland very much has the hairdo that represents this party in the front concept. But as we were writing the book, we realized that this cow kind of became our unofficial mascot. And I think that was because we realized, in fact, Ty was on a trip with your family, actually at
16: Airbnb. Yep.
13: And saw like a piece of artwork of a Highland. Like they're becoming this thing that, yeah, everybody has hanging on their walls. And it's amazing to me because they're kind of goofy looking.
15: Oh, you know? I think they're like, cute. My wife would want me to say she thinks they're really cute.
13: They're very cute. But they're kind of messy. You know, the hair's all over their face. But that's what makes them unique. And so this whole idea of...
15: Kind of like a teenager.
13: Yeah, exactly. This whole idea of building community where you are. It just really started to represent this idea of party in the front, that you don't have to be something special. You don't have to be all put together to reach the people around you, to be a blessing to your neighbors. You just have to be who God made you to be and be authentic. And so the Highland became our mascot.
15: Yeah, that's good. It's a good theme. Jeff, a few years ago, your family moved into a house. You called it, you were like on an eyebrow.
13: Yeah.
15: I love the descriptions in this book.
13: It's a
15: cow.
13: Yeah.
15: You live on an eyebrow. What does it mean to live on an eyebrow?
13: So this has become a whole debate, and maybe you guys can help solve this.
15: I doubt it. I don't think we can help them.
13: Everywhere we go to talk about this book, people want to talk about that. It's like, it's not an eyebrow. It's an apron. It's a this or a that.
15: I live on a mustache.
13: A mustache. Yeah, okay, there you go. Yeah, that's great. It's very curvy. But, you know, it's this separate street off the main street that kind of comes into our neighborhood. And what that allowed us to do was all of a sudden when we moved into this new home, our kids wanted to play in the front instead of the back. So because we've got this great street to ride bikes on, and they do chalk art, and we're always playing in the front. And as we made that shift, we realized we were meeting all of our neighbors because we're always in the front. And so when Ty came to me about this idea of party in the front, I was like, oh, that's what we're living. We're figuring
15: now,
13: that
15: where
13: out.
15: Where is mom in this conversation going, hey, there's too many cars going by?
13: Right. And that's where the apron or the eyebrow, I actually asked ChatGPT, what is it supposed to be, apron or eyebrow? And ChatGPT, which is dangerous, said, you're close, but neither of those things are actual terms.
15: Yeah.
13: And
15: making this up as we go.
13: Side street. That's
18: kind of like a cul-de-sac situation where there's not through traffic.
13: Exactly. Okay. So it's much safer. But yeah, I think sometimes, especially when our kids were a little bit younger, we had to be careful that they were staying in the right place. But what's cool is our neighbors started to learn that that's where our kids were going to be. And so they drive slow. They learned all our kids' names. All of a sudden, the neighborhood started to recognize, like, watch out for the Dylan kids because they're out there and they're friends. And it's become just the place to party.
15: Does that neighborhood have other kids your age? So it was a bigger group than
13: just
15: your kids?
13: So when we first moved in, it's changed. When we first moved in, it was a lot of older folks and empty nesters. But it's starting to kind of change over. Yeah. But I think our presence there, that's where, I mean, people will still stop by. And I had a lady the other day stop by and said, now, do you run a daycare here?
15: Oh, she like, with no, the HOA?
13: I know
15: that person.
13: Exactly. Yeah. I was like, no, these are all mine. These are all my kids. But the folks, especially the older folks in our neighborhood, love seeing our kids out there, meeting them, learning their names, and it's amazing the way that's built community just by being out there.
15: Let me ask you, in the book, you've identified some hindrances to living in community. I think it's the biggest problem we have. You know, we're isolated. Most of us, you hit the garage door button and you go in, and to that data I mentioned at the beginning, we don't know our neighbors. 58% don't know a neighbor. Mm-hmm. I mean, that's amazing. Yeah. But we're isolated. We're in with our computers. We're doing our thing. We may be busy parents. And the kids may just be coming in and out. If you're the only one on the block with kids, we were like that. Mm-hmm. They didn't have a reason to be at other people's homes, you know, and there were no kids coming to our house because we were the only ones there with kids. But there is a deep need. We're created for a relationship. God himself said, I'm creating you for relationship with me.
13: Right.
15: That's how important relationship is. But in that context, I guess you call them party fouls,
13: right?
15: Which is funny. What's a party foul when it comes to relationship?
16: Yeah, I mean, I think we all know the people at a party that say the wrong things, you know, just kind of a buzzkill for everybody. And but so, you know, in the book, we mentioned things like busyness and political divide and racial tension, all these things. And so trying to navigate those things. But Jeff, what do you want to add about that?
15: What do you think, Jeff? Yeah. Party kill.
13: Right, exactly. Yeah, I'm the party foul guy. I mean, I think the reality is there are things in our culture today that make this idea of building community and knowing our neighbors harder.
15: Yeah.
13: I think it's always been hard, going back to Genesis 3 in the fall, and we talk about that in the book. But I do think our culture, you know, specifically thinking about politics, you know, we started writing this book, I think, 2022, and, you know, as midterm elections were starting to heat up, and it was just so apparent how divided even our neighborhoods have become over politics. And it's like, you can see the conservative part of the neighborhood and the more liberal side of the neighborhood. And it's like, man, there's just no interaction between the two. And it really started to grieve me that we were allowing something like that to become a barrier to community and to relationship. And so I do think some of those things in our culture have gotten worse in recent years.
15: Oh, yeah.
13: And I think, you know, our biggest thing in the book is, we don't have a lot of answers. Unfortunately, we didn't solve the political divide and party in the front, but we need to be aware of those things, I think, as Christians, and then recognize how in our own lives, in our own hearts, those things can become barriers for us.
15: No, it's funny. We, in our neighborhood, so right across the street from me is a former admiral in the Navy. He was the commander of an aircraft carrier, Rick. Rick listened. So, hey, Rick, if you're listening, there you go. But every house on our street has an American flag out in it. And people come to our neighborhood and they say, is this like an HOA requirement? I said, no, actually, it's everybody's, you know, individual decision. But I mean, literally the 20 houses along our strip Everybody's got a flag.
16: They're like, did we miss the parade, like, or what's going on?
15: We would probably not be welcomed in Portland. I don't know. I'm just saying, yeah. People in Portland can send me a note, but I just think you wouldn't find that block in Portland with you know, even the characters on it. But, you know, being sensitive to people that may not be into it is okay, but that block is definitely committed to this country.
13: Well, and I think that's a beautiful thing. I'm all for American flags. You know, I think that's a great thing. And I think there was a time where most people had, a lot of people had those flags, an American flag hanging in front of their
15: yard. Yeah, like World War II.
13: And it was a sign of unity, right? Yeah. It was a sign of togetherness, exactly. After 9/11, I remember everybody went out and got a flag. Mm-hmm. And yet now you see less and less flags, but more and more political signs.
15: Yeah.
13: And I just think that says a lot about where we are as a culture.
15: So true.
18: This is Focus on the Family with Jim Daly, and we're talking with Jeff Dillon and Ty Dannenbring, and we are touching on some of the great content in their book, Party in the Front, Overcome Loneliness and Build Community Right Where You Are. Get a copy of the book from us here at the ministry when you stop by focusonthefamily.com/broadcast. And just keeping with that topic, Jeff, how do I navigate that? So let's just say I have neighbors with some of the signs and I would not personally agree with them. What do I do to break down the barrier?
15: Firecrackers.
18: How do I?
15: You're going to be serious.
18: I'm sorry.
15: Yeah, right. Sorry. Are those legal? I don't know.
13: I just go in right in with an argument. Just try to convince them that they're wrong. No, you know, it's hard. And, you know, we all have our views on politics, and I don't think that's a wrong thing. And I think as Christians, we need to vote and be involved and speak up. So we're certainly not saying you shouldn't do that, but I think
15: wisdom has to draw people in.
13: Yeah, exactly. And I think it's like, what do you start with?
15: Yeah.
13: Right? What do you start with? Yes. And there's something about putting a political sign in your front yard that becomes the first thing some of your neighbors might know about you. And the problem in our culture, I mean, depending on where you live, but where we live, I feel like it's pretty well divided. It's like almost like putting up a barrier for 50% of your neighborhood as soon as you do that, you know, depending on what the sign is.
15: Yeah, that's
13: true. And I think it's like, I don't want my first impression, my first introduction to my neighbors to be about who I'm voting for. I want it to be about Jesus. I want it to be about who I am. I want them to know that I love them. And then, you know, down the road, maybe we'll get into the politics and why I believe what I believe. But what do we lead with and what's out in front?
15: It's kind of interesting. I hadn't thought about that. But, you know, the Oscars that a while back aired, and I was thinking, you know, do they need to make it political all the time? And it turns off this 50%, you know, faith, for the most part, faith people that don't agree with Hollywood values, right? Yep. But they get up there and they talk about those things, and we're saying, hey, just tell me who the best picture is, really. But it's the same thing in the opposite direction. Be careful what you're projecting. It's nice to have that mirror sometimes to say, oh, how am I coming across? Am I doing something that's like that? So that's good. You shared a story of a couple named John and Kristen. I think the story gets right at the heart of fear or vulnerability. What happened with them? Why did it catch your attention?
16: Well, it was a couple that was living right next to a widow. She was a widow, right? Mm-hmm. It was a gal that was really struggling, and she was kind of the black sheep of the neighborhood. And I think as this couple moved next to her, they heard the stories from everyone, like, beware, you know? And they were gentle and kind to her, and eventually she opened up and told them her story, and it was heartbreaking. Just being gentle and kind to her, it just really broke down the barriers, and they got to know the true neighbor and began to love her, and just the relationship formed. But you know, we all judge people next to us at times, and I think they were just really encouraged by the ways that she was vulnerable and opened up.
15: Yeah, no, I think that's so, so good. You use the acronym BLESS, B-L-E-S-S. I do want to run through this. So what's the B for?
13: Begin with prayer. So we think the first step, again, for us as Christians, we wrote this as Christians, is very gospel-centric, because we believe that's really the only answer, ultimately, to the breakdown in relationship and community that we have. And so it starts with prayer. And one of the challenges in that is simply the question of, do you know your neighbor's names to be able to pray for them? And so we have a couple ideas that we put in the book, and one of them is just kind of making a map, you know, just draw a little map or print a Google Maps out of your neighborhood and just start writing people's names of where they live. And, you know, as I've thought about that and done that, I've realized, man, there's people that live three houses down. I don't know their names, right? Mm-hmm. And so it really challenges you. I want to learn people's names, learn something about them that I can begin praying for them. So we really believe that's the first step, is just praying. And we believe God, you know, as you do that, starts to give you a heart for those people around you.
15: Yeah, it's so good. And what's the L in blessing your neighbor?
16: Is just to listen.
15: Yeah.
16: Just
15: that sounds so easy.
16: Yeah. Well, and
13: I think so much harder than it.
15: Have you heard the story from Bob?
16: But I think I forget what the stat is, but it's like 80 or 90% of people think they're good listeners. And you know, I think
15: good husbands and all the rest.
16: And then the other stat is like we actually only can retain about 40% of what we hear.
15: Yeah.
16: So
15: that's high.
16: There's a little bit of a disconnect there.
15: I don't think John would say that about me.
16: What'd you say?
15: 40%. Yeah, exactly. I thought so. So listen, and then we move to the E, not the ping pong between you guys, but what's the E?
13: That's great. So E is a fun one. It's eat together, right? And we believe that one of the best ways to bring people together is food.
15: And your wife, Becca, especially likes that.
13: Becca's amazing. So our neighborhood really began to transform. That's right. Love you, Becca. Our neighborhood really began to transform when my wife, one summer day, brought a cooler of popsicles to the front. And our kids were out playing as normal. And people walking by, kids walking by, could just grab a popsicle. Regardless of age, people were grabbing popsicles. And all of a sudden, after we did that a few times, we realized, like, we're having a party out here. It's a popsicle party. It was so simple. But we started to meet people and make connections. And that has grown to the point now where in the summer, we do a couple of community nights where over 100 people will come.
15: Wow.
13: And we've got food trucks that come. And people,
15: food trucks? You went from popsicles?
13: Yes. I mean, it's amazing.
15: This is why people don't do this.
13: Yeah, exactly. And that's not for everyone. You don't have to go that far. But that's what the Lord's done with just a simple idea of popsicles in the front and blessing people and being available.
15: Yeah, exactly. And that's the point. I mean, it's good to have fun with your representation of Scripture and the gospel, right?
13: If
15: you're just reinforcing the stereotype that you're closed and you never say hi to your neighbor and you're grumpy, that's not very good for the gospel.
16: Right. Totally. Yeah. Trying to be winsome and approachable. Yeah.
15: Okay. So what's the S? The first of the S's.
16: Serve is the first S. Scripture has a lot to say about that. 1 John 4:7 says, "Beloved, let us love one another, for love is from God. And whoever loves has been born of God and knows God. Anyone who does not love does not know God, because God is love." And yeah, I think just trying to not be selfish and to be inward with our homes and using our homes as a tool for not isolation, but actually to serve others.
15: Facilitate relationship.
16: Mm-hmm, for sure. No,
15: I so like that. You know, it's interesting because when you push the pedal on love, you're not abandoning truth, but so many people in the Christian community, and you know this being a pastor, they'll say, yeah, you just can't be love.
16: Yeah.
15: And I get it, but that scripture just said, you better be emphasizing the love of God for people. Yeah. That's like, it's clearly what it just said. But I am shocked at how many people will turn and say, yeah, that's all good, but you better be about truth too. Of course. But you better not forget love in the pursuit of truth, right?
13: I think love opens the door for truth.
15: I agree.
13: Right? And so, yeah, we need both. But I think that, you know, the ability to serve people is where walls really start to break down. When we moved into our neighborhood, again, more older people there initially when we moved in, and a couple ladies stopped me on the street. I introduced myself. And they said, "Oh, fantastic. He's tall. That's really going to come in handy." And so
15: I'm the neighborhood light bulb
13: changer,
16: yeah.
13: You know, batteries on the smoke detectors. That's my job. And so, but you know, just a practical way has allowed me to be in people's homes, get to know people, hear their stories because I'm just tall, you know? So how has God gifted you and how can you use those practical things to serve people and show
15: them love? That's really good. And you know, the other thing is just a joyful spirit. You know, especially with your neighbors. Hey, if there's anything I could do. I mean, that's something we've tried to do, you know, scrape the snow off of a widow's driveway, those kinds of things.
13: Yes.
15: Let me ask you, you had a comment about Grampy Don.
13: Yes.
15: Now, when I first read that, I didn't know I was dyslexic. I read it as Grumpy Dan.
13: Yeah. Grumpy Dan, yeah. That's a different character. That's the next book. That's the other grandpa. That's right.
15: But tell me about good old Grampy Don.
13: Yeah, so that's my dad's dad, and he was a World War II veteran. He actually was a paratrooper in World War II, jumped into France and had, you know, the battle scars from shrapnel hitting him and on his arms, and one of those guys that just had incredible stories. We were also all kind of terrified of him as a kid because he was kind of grumpy sometimes, understandably, with some of the things he had lived through. Yeah. But every time we would go, they lived in a small town in northern Colorado, and we'd go to their house, beautiful old kind of Victorian style house. And he was always sitting on this old yellow kind of rusty front porch swing. And we'd love sitting on there with him, you know, and playing around, see if we could fling ourselves off.
15: All those things.
13: Exactly. Yeah. But Grampy Don, every time you pull up to the house, he was just sitting there. And as I got older, I started to pay attention to how he knew all the people in the neighborhood. You know, people would come by, hey, Don. He knew their names and he'd just wave. He wasn't a real talkative guy, but he just knew people. And some of the stories he could tell about what was happening in the neighborhood. And I remember he could say things about the school. The school was just down the road. They're doing a project down there. And I realized that Grampy Don had become this known person in the neighborhood and made all these connections simply by being available, being out front, just on the front porch.
15: Yeah.
13: He wasn't making a big show of it. He didn't even have a cooler of popsicles. He wasn't a big popsicle guy, I don't think. But he was just available, and it really gave him an opportunity to know people and to be known.
15: Yeah. You know, I was interviewing African-American historian, and he was saying to me that one of the big changes, particularly in neighborhoods, predominantly African-American neighborhoods, is there's no more grandpas sitting on the porches.
13: Yeah.
15: And it used to be his recollection when he was growing up as a child, those are the guys that kept you in line.
13: Yeah.
15: And that's true. I don't care what the color of your skin is. That's so true of the old days.
13: Right.
15: You know, family sat out on the porch. And when little Junior, you know, the next door neighbor's kid was acting out, throwing rocks at people. Yeah. Hey, yeah. Have you come over, right? What are you doing? You don't do that. Okay. Yeah. I'll tell your mother. Okay. I won't do it anymore. Right.
13: Yep.
15: That's what he's talking about. Yep. That there was a reinforcement of neighborhood values, good values, that how we treat people, how we communicate with people.
13: Right.
15: That's just absent today. Again, in all neighborhoods. That's your point with your book, right? Party in the front.
13: Well, and it can be so simple. And I think that's the message that we want to share as much as anything is, you know, one of the things we say in the book and kind of just a line we use a lot is community is possible and community is powerful. And just this idea that it doesn't take this huge thing. You don't have to do the big neighborhood gathering, but just be present. Just be out front with a cup of coffee. God will use that to make connections with the people around you.
15: And I guess here at the end, the one question is, why do we not see that? That should be as obvious as, you know, our family and spending time with family, to be out there, to be engaged in our neighborhood. They're the people right next door.
16: Right.
15: Why is it so hard to do it?
16: Well, we live in a Genesis 3 world, as we kind of talk about in the Christian circles, and that means we're fallen people. And with that came the sin and the shame and the guilt. So now things are just exaggerated. And so I think that people are tired and people are hiding, just like Adam and Eve were hiding. And so people are also tired of hiding, you know? And so I think that without Jesus, we would not feel the freedom to go party out in front.
15: Yeah,
16: I mean, you think about, it's kind of funny, but like naked and unashamed. Like, obviously, we wouldn't party naked and unashamed right now.
15: Let's hope
13: that's frowned upon.
16: But a little frowned upon. But when you think about what Jesus actually does for us and gives us the boldness to be open with who we really are and to be our authentic selves, I think that's what we're missing in our culture.
15: Let me ask you right at the end here. You have something called Jeff and Ty's Front Porch Challenge. Mm-hmm. What is this? Right at the end.
13: Yeah, we really wanted to make this highly practical for people because the last thing we want is for people to read this book and just feel overwhelmed. Like, we can't do
15: another
13: this,
15: thing
13: you know?
15: To do.
13: I'm not an extrovert or whatever. And so we wanted to make it really practical. So this front porch challenge is very simple. We encourage people to sit on their front porch or their stoop, whatever it is, for 5 nights in a row for at least 15 minutes without their phone.
15: And now, in Colorado, spring or summer works better.
13: Yes, exactly.
15: It could be 20 below. We're not telling you to go out there and freeze.
13: Exactly. Yeah, this definitely
15: weather
13: could
15: permitting.
13: Be weather. Exactly. Weather dependent. But just this idea of being present and being open to any interactions that happen. And we've talked to people that live in an apartment or a condo. You know, it might look different based on where you live. But just be out front 5 nights in a row for 15 minutes without your phone, without your AirPods in. I love listening to podcasts, you know. Here we are doing a podcast, but I think it's so important to just be present and available for conversations. So we want to encourage people to give that a shot.
15: That's good. That's really good. You know, one thing, remember the guest we had from Aurora, Colorado, mm-hmm. and they had a tic-tac-toe diagram.
13: There you go.
15: And this was born out of a mayor who went to a mayor's breakfast and said, hey, could you Christians do the love your neighbor thing? Mm-hmm. And the pastors in the audience were really embarrassed.
13: Yeah.
15: And they developed this, and they just said, put a tic-tac-toe on your fridge and start to learn the names yeah. of the houses around you, you being the center of the mm-hmm. tic-tac-toe, and just learn the names and start praying for those people and then start reaching out to those people. Same kind of concept.
13: So good.
15: And they ended up touching like 275,000 people
13: wow.
15: in the communities of Aurora. By doing that. Isn't that crazy?
13: So
15: and
13: well.
15: People were prayed for that had cancer. People were helped that needed help with, you know, practical things like beds and other things. It ended up being big ministry. And that's really what you're talking about. Just start small, but get to know people. The Lord would want you to do that. Thanks for being with us. This has been great.
13: Thank you.
15: Really
13: guys.
15: Fun.
13: Thank great conversation.
15: Much. And let me turn to the listener. If you want to strengthen the community around you, which should be a desire for all of us mm-hmm. as Christians, I want to recommend you get a copy of Jeff and Ty's book, Party in the Front. Give that to your teenager. They'll love it. But it goes on, the subtitle, Overcome Loneliness and Build Community Right Where You Are. And in the book, Ty and Jeff include practical examples for creating the party. Mm-hmm. Some of us non-party people need that. But there's just a ton of help to get you going in the right direction. When you make a gift of any amount to Focus on the Family today, we'll send it to you as our way of saying thank you for being part of the ministry. And let me extend the front porch of Focus to you this summer while you're out and about. We've got a great welcome center. We'd love to have you come and enjoy that. Kids can come. We've got a lot to do for kids, including a great big slide. Mm-hmm. I have gone down that one time. I shot out the bottom. It was pretty fun, but man,
16: sorry, we didn't get video of that.
15: But ice cream and all kinds of good stuff there. So come and enjoy it. That's our porch to you.
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0: Welcome into Life, Love, Faith, and Family, a production of the American Association of Christian Counselors. I'm Dr. Tim Clinton.
1: And I'm Dr. Zach Clinton, and together we're your hosts. Thank you for joining us.
0: 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We're on a mission to help equip people everywhere to improve their relationship with God and the ones they love.
1: We'd love for you to be a part of our

0: we have a very special guest to lead us in concert, really to lead us in worship, Mr. Rhett Walker, who's sitting down with us backstage. Rhett cannot wait to dive in. A little bit more about Rhett, though. He is a Grammy and a Dove-nominated singer and songwriter in the Christian space, but also he's got this country, this pop flair about him when it comes to just be able to rock and roll southern style.
1: Even got the shoes too, man.
0: He's got something to him. So many songs. Gospel song, Days That We Dreamed Of, Believer. Songs that you're very well aware of and familiar with. Rhett, I cannot wait to dive into today's conversation. Thanks for joining us.
2: Thank you for having me.
0: Rhett, let me say this. As you prepare to go out to a room, an audience of 4,500 men, men are coming in carrying things.
2: Oh, yeah.
0: Pain and brokenness and shame. And you get the opportunity to lead us in the heart and in the posture of worship. How do you prepare, and what's your prayer for tonight?
2: Well, my prayer in general going to a show is that people won't check their bags at the door. Like, bring it to the altar, bring it to the feet of Jesus. The stage that I'm on, I don't deserve that stage. Like, nobody stepping on that stage tonight deserves that stage. We are all flawed, messed up human beings. So I think that's always my prayer. But tonight with men, us men, we, like you just said, we carry it. We're not the first to go be like, hey, wife, let me sit you down and talk about this. Like, we carry it. We don't want to tell anybody. And so I think my biggest prayer tonight is that these men will just be vulnerable. It'll go, Lord, you move through me, change what needs to be changed. So that's my prayer.
0: I can tell, Rhett, that it's not a performance with you. Like you said, it's not about me getting up there and trying to impress people. This is personable. You want to impact people, allowing God to use you as a conduit or vessel through which he channels his message of hope to other people.
2: Mm-hmm. Yeah, I have been doing it a while. It's been 13 years. But I don't take it for granted. Like, each stage is different. Like, each stage is it's a different soul in that room that needs different help.
1: And, hey, there are seasons, too, in life when it seems like things are, I don't know, just coming together. Like, something's happening in our country. We hear people talking all the time about how Bible sales are up and how men in particular coming to God like never before. Young men.
2: Yeah.
1: Yeah, turning to Christ. Seriously. You go back and you look at the condition of the country and the challenges, but then you look at the everyday life of men. You begin to realize it's a battle. I mean, literally, it's in a throwdown fight. Not just culture. I'm talking about the battle for the hearts and souls of men, and the majority of men somewhere along the way, Rhett, have come to believe for whatever reason, maybe God, he's good, but I don't know that he really loves me. Because if he knows me the way you say he knows me, there's no way he could love me.
2: Yeah, I tell people every night before I sing this one song, I'm like, look, you got to remember, if we believe what we say we believe, he didn't send Jesus to die for 98%. To die for 99% is 100% paid in full. And people are out there going, but Rhett, you don't know me. You don't know the thoughts I have or the addiction I'm dealing with or trying to get through or the marriage problem or the wayward kid, my son that don't respect me or what. You don't know that. And yeah, I don't. But I'm not the one that can heal that. That's only God. And so that's why we're here tonight or any night I'm playing a show. Like, I can't save you. Only Jesus can. But I can point you to him and point you to the one that can save you. And so I think that's the beauty of grace and nights like this, you know, and every other conference that y'all are doing all across the country. It's like you're coming together to just point to Jesus. It's not about anybody on that stage. Like I just said, it's just about him.
0: Right. You know, every person has a story. We all are familiar with suffering. No one's a stranger to struggle. And so for you, man, I was just doing my research and my homework, I saw some of your backstory and just your upbringing, the backwater behind really this man who sings songs like the gospel song, who sings songs like Believer. I'm just like, I saw in an interview recently, you said, I can't believe that I get to do this, knowing who I once was and now who I now am. Take us back, though, growing up, raised around the faith, but then as a lot of us have, right, kind of wandering, drifting, and finding your way back to him.
2: Yeah, so I grew up a pastor's kid. Mm-hmm. And
1: I did too.
2: If you know, I was about to say, if you've met a PK, you know immediately. And I added some chapters to that PK book for sure. And you know, it was wild because I grew

0: I mean, when I say I was in the church every day, like, that's where I got dropped off after school, because that's where my dad was. And, you know, I learned to play music there, mainly because I was the one that had to fill in for whatever dude didn't show up for the worship team on Sunday. So it's like, the bass player can't make it, so figure that out, son. And I always tell people I knew enough Jesus to get out of trouble. You know, like, if they're like, Rhett, you need to quit talking. I'd be like, well, Philippians 4:13 says, you know, I could take scripture out of context so quick to fit whatever Rhett needed. And I lived that way for 17 years, and it caught up with me real quick, just, you know, living however I wanted to, didn't care the consequences or who it might, you know, hurt, my family, whatever. And we moved. My dad had just got a church. He was first time head pastor at this church. He'd been associate pastor before. And we were there 6 months, and I got my girlfriend pregnant. And small town USA erupted. Because they were already mad because, you know, he was trying to preach in jeans. And so we didn't do that, you know. And so they're always already like, this guy's stirring things up. And then, you know, the pastor's son gets his girlfriend pregnant. Now the whole town is just talking about this dude that knocked it, or the pastor's son that knocked up his girl, and like, how can he run a church if he can't even run his own family? Like, my dad had anything to do with it, you know? And it's, and I watched outside of this church just murmur and fuss and whine and talk bad and call names. And then I got kicked out of my school, and I was in a Christian private school when I got her pregnant. Then they kicked me out because I got my girlfriend pregnant. And all I could think was, now's the time, like, I need the believers the most.
1: Yeah.
0: It was the summer before my senior year in high school, and the Christian school kicked me out. Like, I probably need to graduate with this baby coming, you know?
1: Yeah.
0: And everybody was talking, and I was starting to tell myself, like, man, I've got every reason to just run from this crap. Like, this is stupid. Like, we every Sunday we do the same daggum thing. Like, I don't care about this if this is the way believers really are. And inside the four walls of that church was a small little congregation that rallied around me in April and said, listen, if you will put your eyes on Jesus and give your life to the Lord, we will help you. We're going to stay by your side, especially because you don't know how much formula cost, you know? And so they're like, we're going to rally around you and support you, but you've got to put your eyes on Jesus and you've got to follow him. And I remember me and April, my wife, hitting my knees and going, Lord, I've heard my daddy talk about grace, peace, redemption, all these things for 17 years. And I need that to be true. And if that's true, here's my life. And so we gave our lives to the Lord. We got married, had that baby. We now have 4 kids, 21 down to 7. And we celebrate 22 years of marriage this July 3rd. Oh, so
1: congratulations.
0: Yeah, I know. Now that we celebrate 23 years, just looking at it, it's like, this just points to God. And that's the same grace for anybody, not just for Rhett and April. And so that's my favorite part of the show. And maybe tonight, you know, getting to remind men or tell them for the first time.
2: Right. There seems to be a shift in culture, even in music. You look at country music, Christian music, Brandon Lake, Jelly Roll, people out there, Carrie Underwood, people on bigger stages talking openly about Jesus. Yeah. You got Christian music that's soaring. You know that? A lot of people are coming back. There's this crossover entry thing. A lot of people grew up on 80s music, et cetera. You know that?
0: Yeah.
2: Talk to us about the dynamic of maybe your vibe, your approach, your entry point. You got a lot of guys who are coming here tonight. A lot of people think that we bring the choir in. We don't. Mm-hmm. Most of these guys, maybe half of them or something like that, go to church fairly, you know, off. Consistent, but not many.
0: Yeah.
2: Most of the other guys, they probably grew up in a Christian home, or they have some type of connection, but they really haven't been alive in their faith. They come here, and this is an experience for them, because it, for whatever reason, we use outdoors, you know, Midway, barbecue. We got Jeeps and four-wheelers, and we've got workshops on turkey hunting, predator hunting, duck hunting, to being a good dad, how to have a great marriage, how to overcome an addiction. Yeah. All this stuff's going on. So what it does is it rips down walls. Yeah. And for a lot of these kids, people out here, you got fathers and sons who, by the way, the sons have never been in a church service where they heard their dad sing. Mm. You know what I mean? And and so all this stuff's happening, okay? And but something happens when, I'll say, the boys get together.
0: Yeah.
2: When the boys get together and the place is staged right, there's something that really explodes. And I'm speaking to that somehow. You have to enter into that portal, if you will, to get the right or the opportunity to bring that light into the darkness. Mm-hmm. You know that? And
0: yeah.
2: I don't know if I'm making sense, but yeah, just what is that kind of wiring for you?
0: Well,
2: now I'm looking at your hat. Jesus says, I mean, years ago, nobody would ever worn that hat. You know what I'm saying? No, that would have been like the death of you in some circles. You got it?
0: Yeah, this is actually out there.
2: I love it.
0: So, yeah.
2: I'm getting one.
0: Yeah, it's cool. There's stuff's cool. I think enough junk has hit the fan, and there is enough
2: desperation. Huh?
0: And like people are tired, and they're looking for hope. And the church for many years has done a terrible job of pointing people to where that hope is.
2: Yeah.
0: Like there was outreach. You know, people would go make sandwiches for somebody. And a lot of churches did it right. But I've just...
2: They have a little potluck or something.
0: Yeah, but that's usually for the people that go there.
2: Yeah,
0: and if you have a potluck, I'm not going because I don't want to touch the food that I don't know who touched. That's weird.
2: So true.
0: They put their hands in the green beans. Like, I'm not doing that. Like, you got food trucks here. But I think enough desperation stuff has hit the fan. Sins of our fathers, where, you know, just generational things have passed down, like you said, addictions or whatever, and people are tired, and dudes are finally going, man, I can't keep this up. This pace won't last. I'll lose my life, my wife, my kids. Like, this ain't gonna work.
2: Yep.
0: And then you starting to have the men rise up in the church, people that are like y'all, that go, let's give them a reason to step in to a church. No one, like you said, half these people wouldn't darken the door of a church.
2: That's right.
0: But the right person invited them that they trust because they hunt with.
2: Yep.
0: And they go.
2: Right. They're hunting buddies. You're welcome.
0: It's like, all right, I'll go to this stupid worship thing that you're doing.
2: Yeah,
0: but
2: I get it. Brett Walker's there. Tony Dungy's there. Whatever. Okay. All right, we'll go.
0: Yep. But it's that thing where it's like, oh, there's a turkey hunting course thing. Like, all right, we'll do it, you know. And then all of a sudden the gospel's laid out from people that they respected, like a Tony Dungy. It's like, wait, what's he talking about?
2: Mm.
0: Like, I respect this dude because of the man he is.
2: Mm.
0: I don't understand the faith he's talking about, but I respect the man he is. So let me find out more about that faith. And it's because of desperation and people looking for something. And I tell people, there is this, the thing that got me to really kind of why do what I do. Is I heard a podcast one time with an atheist and two Christians that were like debating.
2: Mm-hmm.
0: And the atheist goes, if Jesus really is the King of Kings and the Lord of Lords, if he really is that, then how much do you have to hate someone to not tell them?
2: Mm-hmm.
0: And I was like, oh my gosh, like that blows me away. And so I think we're starting to see people who were redeemed, you know, say a Jelly Roll or something that were like so like caught off guard because of the life they've lived that they're like, oh my gosh, I gotta tell everybody.
2: Yes.
0: Like, look, it's changed my life. Like, I gotta tell everybody. So there's an excitement in the culture, and I think it's opened the doors for more people, like in country music, and you know, to go, hey, I believe that too.
2: Amen.
0: You know, like Nashville's full of country artists that you would have never have known, but now that door is opening. And you know, when we played the Opry 16 times now.
2: Wow.
0: And we don't change our set list.
2: Yep.
0: We play the same songs. Like, we're not going to hide it, you know. And I think that's the thing, is just go out there and be bold and loud.
2: You know where I'm going with this, because I'm going to kind of land a plane here for a second. But when you talk about sharing
1: your faith and being bold and being courageous about that, unashamed. Years ago, I was sitting in the Hyatt, I think it was the Hyatt Regency Hotel that's connected to the Orlando airport, and I was invited to an event with 50 other kind of next-gen ministry guys, and we're sitting in a room, and we're under the teaching and the leadership of Dr. Jay Strack, who's a dear friend of ours from Student Leadership University, and he gets up there, and he's talking about dry-eyed Christianity, like that. There's so many Christians that are just so focused on their PhDs and the cars that they drive and their nice homes, and they're going to bed dry-eyed while everyone else is crying themselves to sleep. And he talks about stepping into that moment, but then he said, "Don't you dare commit the sin of the desert." And everybody in the room is like, "I've heard a lot of sins. I've never heard of the sin of the desert." And he kind of picked up on just what in the world are we talking about here. And he said, "The sin of the desert is when you know where the water is and you refuse to share."
0: Oh, my Jesus.
1: And so it's the idea of what you're saying, man. Yeah. Every day, let us be weary of committing that sin, but let us be bold enough to step into the moment, to step up, to share the good news of the gospel. And I think we do that best through this one phrase. When I was in the deepest, darkest, lowest moment of my life, so grateful that I had people and my dad and my family to walk alongside of me through that. But I'll never forget coming across a quote by a woman named Nancy Lee DeMoss. I share it every time I sit down with a worship artist. And this woman said this: "I have learned that no matter what I come up against in this life, I can respond in one of two ways. I can whine or I can worship." And she said this: "But it's impossible to worship without giving thanks." Rhett, for you, man, it's not about what we do or what we not do. It's about what's been done. What's a final word of hope? You have that hat on, Jesus Saves, about the gratitude that you have in your heart every single day for what God has done for you.
0: Looking, if I had to look back over the past 22 years and what God has done, like, he's capable. He's constant, and he's proven, and he's able. And you're never too far gone. Like, that's not a real thing, you know? And I think it's good to remember and remind yourself that, especially people that have never been to church, you think of it as maybe, you know, people that are too good for you. We don't serve a God that is in the middle of the paved road, going, "Hey, when you get your junk together, I'll be right here." Like, he's in the mud. He's in the woods with us, going, "Man, just turn around. Just look at me, and I can get you back to the road." And so I think my biggest thing just is a reminder that he's there and he's present. And all you got to do is just look.
2: You know, in sports, they say, "Hey, see you." See you.
0: That's good.
2: Yeah. God sees us. Yeah. He does. And we see you. We salute you, man. We appreciate the faithfulness, and may your best days be ahead of you, not behind you.
0: Yes.
2: Come on, hey, you got a special guest going to join you
0: I
2: tonight.
0: Do.
2: Hey, let us know.
0: Olivia Wayne. Yeah, so she is got a few songs out. She's singing Woman at the Well at a men's conference, which is what I asked her to do.
2: Yes.
0: Just to see if it'd make her awkward. No, I'm just kidding. I just really love that song. And she's a mom, and she'll tell you more about it, but she's got a SiriusXM show that you should tune into. Like, when you talk about a hardworking woman in the music industry, that's why me and my family are so excited to bring her out. Like, she loves the Lord, she's passionate about it, and spends a lot of time being passionate about it with all the stuff that she does to get the word out about Jesus. So, yeah, I'm excited for people to hear her. Some people know her more than me because of the SiriusXM show. So I was also like, hey, maybe she'll talk about me on the radio and help me out a little bit. But no, we're excited. She's awesome, and I can't wait for people to hear more.
1: Yes, and speaking of that, Rhett, where can our audience go to find out more about you? I have always asked this question. Does it matter, Apple Music, Spotify, YouTube, where they go?
0: Nope, it does not matter. Wherever you stream music, stream it. You know, but just tell your friends. And the biggest thing for me that I like on the business side is Instagram. Like, that's the one I'm on. The label asked to run it, and I was like, no, I want to talk to the people. And so when they DM me, I'm the one talking back to them. And I'm like, if I was a pastor, I wouldn't be too cool for school. Like, I'd be talking to the people. Yeah. So, you know, thinking of it in that type of way. And so, yeah, Instagram, just at Rhett Walker, go find me, stream my music. Because 100% of the money I make from you streaming my music goes to feed needy kids.
1: Wow.
0: Yeah. But now I feel bad. I mean, my four needy kids. That's what I talk about.
1: That's
0: The way he wowed that one, awesome. I was like, oh gosh, I don't feel guilty now.
1: That's funny, that. Man. That makes me want to stream it even more.
0: Yeah, there you go.
1: Brett, you are a blessing, dude. You're a gift to the church. You're a gift to us at Ignite. I can't wait to see what God does.
3: Light it up tonight.
1: Let's go.
0: It's going to be fun. Thank you.
1: Thank you for joining us.

0: 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We look forward to having you with us again next time. May God bless you.
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5: Hi, my name is Bianca, and I'm a real estate buyer. There's three things that I think stand out to me about Michelle, and one of those things would be her integrity. Michelle holds a lot of integrity with her business, and she wants to make sure that her clients are treated with respect and that they are able to trust her. She helps you to feel safe and secure and comfortable, and she handles your information, your personal confidential information, with the utmost respect. And that to me says a lot, knowing that your information is private and that she respects that about her clients. Another thing about Michelle, I believe, is that she is dependable. She's somebody that you can trust, rely on. She's available when you need her. She's gonna work as hard as she can for her clients. And it's really not about the money for Michelle, it's about her work. She takes a lot of pride in her work, and she's going to do the best job she can for you, no matter what it costs, no matter what it takes. So you can really depend on Michelle to get the job done, not only quickly, but with care. She cares about her clients. And another thing about Michelle is she's very adaptable. 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
7: Well, we are people that like to focus on what we can see. When it comes to religion, mankind likes to have someone that they can see, someone they can interact with, someone that they can go to. Most false religions have some type of person, some bigwig or whatever, that they can go to and see as their leader, in a sense. You have like the false religion of the Catholics, where they have you go through priests to get to God or pray through Mary or whatever it might be. They have these mediators. But the reality is there is one mediator between God and man, the man Christ Jesus, God who took on human flesh. And yet we are tempted, even in the evangelical church, people are tempted to look up to people, to exalt and elevate people. It's not that we shouldn't honor those who are faithful and bring the word of God, praise the Lord. But we tend to look up to people and want to trust in them or rest in them in a sense in what they say or what they do. Yes, we're to follow the examples of those who walk in faith. Paul said, follow me as I follow Christ. But we're to focus on Christ. And we can get our eyes just subtly turned off of the Lord and onto people. And guess what? They'll eventually fail. And you'll eventually fall if you're following them, by the way, not Jesus. So we need to be following not programs or people, but we need to follow Jesus. And today we continue our look in Hebrews chapter 5 now, where we see that Jesus is a faithful, he is a faithful, trustworthy, great high priest. Would you turn your Bibles to Hebrews chapter 5? And we've been studying the book of Hebrews, and this word of exhortation, chapter 13, 22, has a Christ focus with warnings interwoven throughout. Warnings to those who would name the name of Christ but haven't yet come to Christ. Those who were tempted as Jews to turn back to Judaism rather than to trust in Jesus alone. They're tempted to turn away, to apostatize. And so you have this group of true believers and then make believers among them that are about ready on the verge to pull away because things are getting difficult. And throughout this, we have the warnings to those make believers, but then we have encouragement to true believers. And that's what we've been saying. We saw in chapter 1 that God speaks now through his Son. He spoke in various ways and different parts in many ways, and now he speaks through his Son. We have the completed revelation through the person of Jesus Christ, who is fully God and creator of all things, who has accomplished his redemptive work on our behalf, his redemption work for us. And so we should listen to him. And in this book, we see the author is going to make the point that Christ in his new covenant is superior to the old covenant, which was a type and shadow of what was to come. He's already proven that Christ is superior to angels, the messengers of the old covenant. He's proven that Christ is superior, first of all, because he's God. And secondly, chapter 2, he's superior because he brought a superior once for all sacrifice for us, defeating Satan and death. He took on human flesh. He became for a little while lower than angels. He took on human flesh and died for our sins. He tasted death for us by his grace. And then we saw in chapter 3 that Christ is superior to Moses, the apostle of the old covenant, in that Moses was part of the house, but Christ is the builder of the house. Moses was faithful, but Christ is the builder. He's not part of it. He is the one who builds the house, and he is faithful. And then we had that last warning in chapter 3, not to harden your heart like the Israelites did in the wilderness. They heard God's word, saw his mighty deeds, and they hardened their hearts, and they were laid low. And within that, the exhortation is to these Hebrews, hey, you know, don't harden your heart. If you hear his voice, don't harden your heart. Then we saw in chapter 4 that they need to be diligent to enter his rest. His rest being the salvation rest which we have in Jesus Christ when we respond to the gospel. Indeed, those old covenant Jews had the gospel preached to them, but didn't profit them because they didn't believe. And we've had it preached to us, and we need to believe those who have not trusted in Christ yet. We who have believed are saved. We've entered that rest. And we saw in that warning that you better enter that rest or God's word's going to judge you. His word is living and active, sharper than a two-edged sword, able to cut deep as the division of soul and spirit, joints and marrow. And it judges the heart. And there's nothing that's hidden from his sight. And from there, we came to the last portion of Hebrews that we looked at, an encouragement. And as I mentioned last week, whenever you've got a exhortation to the make-believers and the strong exhortation and the judgment, if they don't, right on the heels of that, there's an encouragement for believers. And we saw that encouragement, which we'll review today, but that we are to boldly come before his throne and receive mercy and find grace in time of need. We're to have that continual practice because we have a great high priest. And that leads us into our passage today. Look at verse 1. For every high priest is taken from among men, is appointed on behalf of men on things pertaining to God, in order to offer both gifts and sacrifices for sins. He can deal gently with the ignorant and misguided, since he himself is also beset with weakness. And because of it, he is obligated to offer sacrifices for sins, as for the people, so also for himself. And no one takes the honor to himself, but receives it when he is called by God, even as Aaron was. So also Christ did not glorify himself so as to become a high priest, but he who said to him, "Thou art my son, today I have begotten thee," just as he says also in another passage, "Thou art a priest forever, according to the order of Melchizedek," or who, in the days of his flesh, offered up both prayers and supplications with loud crying and tears to the one able to save him from death. And he was heard because of his piety. And although he was a son, he learned obedience from the things which he suffered. And having been made perfect, he became to all those who obey him the source of eternal salvation, being designated by God as a high priest according to the order of Melchizedek. Now, there's a lot of references to the old covenant priesthood. We see Aaron, we see this high priest in those things, we see this idea of Melchizedek here. Remember, he's speaking to Jews. They knew the Old Testament. They understood it. And when Christ came, he fulfilled the shadows, but there were Jews who said they believed, but they hadn't believed yet. And they were tempted to go back to the shadows. And so he's explaining how those shadows are inferior to the superior high priesthood of Jesus Christ. And that's why we're seeing those details here. But I believe the point comes out, whether you know the Old Testament or not, that Christ is superior. And so here, notice our passage begins with the word "for." Begins with the word "for." With that in mind, we need to understand what's come before that. That term "for" speaks of an explanation. If I say, "For, we didn't have video today," you go, "Uh-huh. Well, our computer broke, for," and I'm explaining, "we don't have video today," right? I'm explaining what happened. And what he's keying off of is what we saw back in chapter 4 in the end. He's continuing to explain how Christ is a superior high priest. And he's going to point to that. This is the section of the book now where he proves that Christ is a superior high priest, and he is superior to the whole sacrificial tabernacle system, having fulfilled the shadows through the reality of dying for our sins and passing through the heavens, bringing salvation for us. And so with that in mind, we saw last time, verse 14, chapter 4, "Since then we have a great high priest who has passed through the heavens, Jesus, the Son of God." Let us hold fast our confession. Hey, since this is the case, you know, and this imagery would be clearly understood by the Jew of that time, because the sacrificial system was still in order at that time. They should have stopped it when the veil was torn in two and they all should have ran to Jesus, but they didn't. And it continued till God completely stopped it in 70 AD. But they should understand that the high priest would pass through all the areas of the temple to the Holy of Holies. He would pass through on the Day of Atonement. And here he's saying Jesus is our great high priest, the Son of God. He's passed through to the heavens. Since that's the case, we should hold fast our confession. And so here he says Jesus, the Son of God, Jesus, his human name. The Lord is salvation, Matthew 1:21. Yeshua, the Lord saves. Jesus, the Son of God, he is the Son of God. He is God the Son. He is the eternal Son. And so we have this, since Jesus is our great high priest, having passed through the heavens, having brought salvation for us, having accomplished it completely, hold fast your confession of what you believe. When you believed in Jesus, you believed that you were saved. You believed that if you called upon his name, you would be saved. You believed that you were a sinner in need of salvation. Hold fast your confession of Jesus Christ as Lord. He's the Lord and Savior. I believe he's God who died for my sins. Hold fast to that. You see, although we know that, we can be distracted by temptation. We can be distracted by discouragement and difficulty. We need to keep our eyes on Jesus. Later on, he's going to really summarize this in chapter 12. Fix your eyes on Jesus. We saw it back in chapter 3. Consider Jesus. We've got to keep our eyes on him. So here, hold fast your confession, what you spoke of, which was in your heart concerning Jesus Christ. Go back to the basis of your relationship with him and hold tightly to it. Cling to him. And then secondly, we saw that we're also to draw near continually. I'm going to come back to verse 15, but verse 16 in chapter 4, let us therefore draw near with confidence to the throne of grace. Confidence, a state of boldness without fear. Confidently, we can come before the throne of grace, the throne that is characterized by grace. It is the throne that Christ sits on. He is the King of kings and Lord of lords. And why we can come confidently? It points backwards and forwards, but look at verse 15. For we do not have a high priest who cannot sympathize with our weaknesses. We don't have a pie-in-the-sky high priest that never experienced the reality of the weaknesses that we have in humanity. I'm not talking about sin, but the weaknesses we are being human. But we do. But one who has been tempted in all things as we are, yet without sin. Jesus experienced in his humanity temptation far beyond the temptation that we've experienced, because he never succumbed. You know, when you give in to temptation, temptation's done. Jesus never gave in. He was tempted to the max, and yet without sin. And so he sympathizes, soon patheo. He enters into our suffering, understanding the difficulties. He was hungry. He had no place to lie his head. He was abused. He was despised. He was lonely. A man of sorrows acquainted with grief. He understands when you are in those situations where the reality and weight of our human weakness is bearing upon us. He understands. He understands temptation, but not from the aspect of sin, but from the aspect of holiness and victory. And so we have a high priest that can sympathize. That's what it's saying. We don't have one that can't. We have one that can. So let us draw near with confidence the throne of grace. He's not going to put you down. Why are you coming? You need help? No. He's not going to put you down. Draw near with confidence the throne characterized by grace. And he says here, draw near. This idea speaks of a continual practice. We got to keep on drawing near, keep on drawing near. And we see that because of his great high priesthood, who he is. He sympathizes with us. He is a gracious, merciful God. Tempted in all things, yet without sin. He never sinned, because he couldn't. And then we notice there's a great promise when we draw near. There's a great promise. He says here that we may first receive. That means someone gives you something. They give you something. We receive, what is it? Mercy. Mercy is compassion. Mercy is a heart attitude that helps the helpless. That helps those who can't help themselves. When you're in temptation, you can't help yourself. You need Jesus. Only he can help you. And mercy is that heart compassion that reaches out to help someone who can't help themselves. That's mercy. Mercy is always demonstrated in action. There's no mercy without action. And we see that we might receive mercy. And then notice, find grace. The idea is like you stumble upon it. You trip up on it. Whoa. God's unmerited favor in the person of Christ, his grace, his favor towards us, the God of the universe, his favor towards you when you boldly come before his throne. Yeah, remember that. We have a great high priest, Jesus, the Son of God. He is our mediator. There's one mediator between God and man, the man Christ Jesus. We go to Jesus. We don't go to Mary or Harry or Larry. We go to Jesus. And it says that we might find grace to help in time of need. To help. We saw this last time. Two words to help in time of need. First, timely, favorable, at the right time, just in time. And the term help speaks of support. It was those nautical term that spoke of those chains that were thrown around a ship to keep it from falling apart. To keep us from falling apart, just at the right time. What a great King, Savior, High Priest we have. So are you continually drawing near in faith? Drawing near in faith? If so, you are continually receiving his mercy and grace to help in time of need. We got to do it. We don't need programs. We don't need Christian books. We don't need purposes. We need a person, Jesus Christ. We have everything we need for life and godliness through the true knowledge of him in his word. We need Jesus. Now, if a person points you to Jesus, praise the Lord. If a book points you clearly to Jesus, not distracting you, pulling you away, that's different. But it's Jesus that we need. It needs to go right to him. And by the way, the only book that I know that clearly points you to Jesus is the Bible. And so with that in mind, we come to our passage where he begins to explain. And again, he's making the case that Jesus is a superior high priest. Don't go back to Judaism, that flawed shadow that never saved and never brought forgiveness. It just pointed to the reality of what Christ would do. Don't go back to that. That's why I can't stand these messianic churches, I'll be honest with you. Because they bring in the rituals of the Old Testament to try and say, we use them to point to Jesus. Well, we already have Jesus. Those have been fulfilled. Focus on Jesus. He has come and taken on human flesh. We have the New Testament revelation concerning him, which we didn't have in the Old Testament, which pointed to him. Come to Jesus. So with that in mind, notice our passage begins, for every high priest taken from among men is appointed on behalf of men and things pertaining to God in order to offer both gifts and sacrifices for sins. He's talking about the old covenant high priesthood. He's going to compare and contrast that to the reality of Christ's superior priesthood. But he's going to explain to these Jews, and you may understand it, you may not, but we're going to see it anyway because some great summaries that come from this. Whether we understand this part or not, we're going to see some great things. So the Jews had a problem. They were wondering, why did God need to become human? They had a problem with that. But here we're going to see that, like the high priest, he had to be from among men. So Jesus, to be a great high priest, had to become human. We saw that back in chapter 2 of Hebrews, verse 17. Therefore, he had to be made like his brethren in all things, that he might become a merciful and faithful high priest in things pertaining to God, to make propitiation for the sins of the people. So yes, you know, the high priest was human, but he was sinful. But God took on human flesh because he had to be made like us, and yet without sin. And notice he talks about this idea of these Old Testament priests being appointed or called by God. For every high priest is taken from among men, is appointed on behalf of men, for benefit of men, on things pertaining to God. They point them to God in order to offer both gifts and sacrifices for sins. And then look at verse 4 of chapter 5. And no one takes the honor to himself, but receives it when he is called by God, even as Aaron was. You couldn't just say, hey, I think I want to be a high priest. I'm going to go to high priest school, right? No, you had to be called by God, and God had set up through his word how it would come forth through the line of the Levites. And Aaron, we see that, right? And you had to be called, as Aaron was called, right? And do you remember what happened when the Korites, Dathan and Abiram, they challenged the high priesthood? Who made you the leader, Moses? Who made Aaron the leader and who's high priest? They said, hey, we're all holy. We could all do that. What happened? Well, you can read number 16, but they died. They were sucked into the ground, right? Ground opened up and they died, right? They went to Hades. And by the way, when you challenge Christ's high priesthood, I think you've got the similar outcome coming up. It's a terrifying thing to fall into the hands of the living God. So here, we see every high priest is taken from among man, and we see that he's appointed. And we're going to see, they'd say, well, Jesus wasn't appointed because he's not a Levite. You know, I guess you could hear him say that, right? We're going to see that, yes, he was appointed. But he was appointed in a higher order than the Levitical orders we're going to see. Even greater. Even greater. So but back here, he says he's appointed in order to offer both gifts and sacrifices. That's the old covenant offerings, those shadows. Most likely the thank offerings, grain offerings in that context, and the sacrifice for sin were those blood offerings. They were a shadow, as we'll see in chapters 9 and 10. A shadow of what Christ would do. And so within that, we see that they were appointed to do so, to minister in that way. And we're going to see so too that Christ was appointed. But notice he gives a little understanding of their sympathy as a human high priest, but there's a flaw in that, as we'll see. There's a flaw in their sympathy. He says he can deal, verse 2, gently with the ignorant and misguided, since he himself is also beset with weakness. Now, we get that part. Hey, human beings can recognize human weakness, right? And that's why Christ took on human flesh. He understands our weakness, but yet not from the standpoint of sin. The term beset here means encompassed or surrounded, clothed. We're clothed with weakness. That's, there it is. This is the body of death, right? I'm clothed with it, and I got a jacket on top, right? Body of death, right? Paul said, who will set me free from this body of death? Thanks be to God through Jesus Christ, our Lord. We're going to be resurrected someday. But beset. We have all the natural limitations of humanity that the high priest did also, but yet he also was liable to sin. See, he could deal gently, the idea with those who err through ignorance. There are those who rebel. You don't deal gently with rebels. You deal gently with those who err by ignorance. Okay? And the high priest could do that. He could deal gently with them, recognizing his own weaknesses, right? He could deal gently. And then it says, in this, we see this imperfection, the old covenant high priest says, and because of it, he is obligated to offer sacrifices for sin, verse 3, as for the people, so also for himself. Because the high priest was a sinner also as the people. He had to offer for himself. You see, the shadow, because it was through a sinful man, had to have a sacrifice foreshadowing for their sins also, right? But as we're going to see, Christ did not sin, could not sin, and would not sin. Okay? So here he's obligated. Yet Christ did not have that sinful limitation because he was sinless. Remember, Peter says that who committed no sin, 1 Peter 1:22, that he was unblemished and spotless. John makes it clear that in 1 John 3:5, that in him there is no sin. Paul makes it clear, he who knew no sin, 2 Corinthians 5:21. And we saw in our review that he was tempted in all things, chapter 4, yet without sin. So the old covenant high priest could deal gently with the ignorant misguided because they were also sinners in that sense, but that was their flaw. They needed a sacrifice for sin also because they were sinners. So they were not perfect high priests. They were flawed high priests. They needed a sacrifice for their sins also that would point to their need for Jesus, the Lamb who would take away the sin of the world. They would believe in the seed of Eve that would come.

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1: 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We're Venture Church, 3401 South Alameda, and we are under Pastor Gloria and David Fajardo. 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
5: Ever wonder if God has a plan for your life? 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Curtis was a driver and saw life in the bus as like the real world, with mean words, bullying, and segregation. So Curtis came up with a set of bus rules and found jobs for each student. Kids were assigned to enforce the rules, tutor other kids, or help out if one got hurt. Each one earned a salary and bus bucks. After school, Curtis gave kids life lessons, like being kind to each other. He bought Christmas presents for the students that might not have them. He just wanted to set a Christian example. He's been promoted to teaching other adults how to model compassion and be a light for students. God had a great plan for Curtis's life, and he has one for you.
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7: Teach us to number our days that we may gain a heart of wisdom. Psalm 90, verse 12. Hi, I'm Rob West. Psalm 90 reminds us to live wisely and intentionally with the time God gives us. And for families with kids or grandkids, summer gives us a unique opportunity to do just that. Brian Holtz joins us today to talk about making room for work, play, and rest in the summer months. And then it's on to your calls at 800-525-7000. This is Faith and Finance, biblical wisdom for your financial journey. Well, it's always a pleasure to welcome Brian Holtz back to the program. Brian is CEO of Compass Financial Ministry, which equips people around the world to manage money according to biblical principles. Brian, great to have you with us again.
8: Always good to be here, Rob.
7: Brian, summer break is well underway, and while it can be a wonderful season for families, it can also bring its share of challenges. Isn't that true?
8: Absolutely, Rob. Erica and I have 4 kids in school right now, from 8 all the way up to 16. And for us, summer break comes with mixed emotions, as you would imagine.
7: Yeah.
8: On one hand, we get to spend more time with them, which is obviously a tremendous blessing. But on the other, all of our routines are thrown out the window. Yeah. And the adjustment can be challenging, to say the least. Somehow it seems like the season that's supposed to be full of free time and rest ends up being busier than the school year.
7: Sure.
8: And as your opening verse teaches us, it's important that we make the most of every

0: here in these summer months.
1: No doubt, but I bet some people are listening saying, really? Work? That doesn't sound like the ideal summer break activity.
0: No, it certainly doesn't. But work is important to God. It has a lot of negative connotations in our culture, but that's mostly because we let it get out of balance. With the extra time kids have not going to school for 6 to 8 hours a day and the extra mess it creates around the house, additional duties are important for building their character and their work ethic. A number of studies of every sort have shown that kids who have household responsibilities have higher self-esteem, and they are better equipped to handle the frustrations that come with work as an adult. Yeah. Simple things like loading and unloading the dishwasher, sweeping the floors, taking out the trash, they don't take a whole lot of time, but they build responsibility and accountability. As a family, you can decide whether they get paid for their work or whether it's just an expectation of living in the house. For our family, we have a title for these. These are called the daily duties. Each kid has their own task that's age appropriate, and they have to do it each day. Most of them, they can choose when it gets done throughout the day, whether they want to do it in the morning, afternoon, evening, but it does have to get done.
1: Yeah. Well, and the added benefit is maybe it tires them out just a little bit, especially if they're hopefully young. What about play, Brian? How does your family approach that during the summer?
0: Yeah, fun isn't just important for kids on summer break. It's important for parents and grandparents, too. You know, we often spend all fall, winter, and spring working hard, telling ourselves we're going to enjoy some time with our families when summer comes around. But it just doesn't happen on its own. Yeah. Our family has a tradition that we call the summer of fun. And this happens when we choose a handful of activities we wouldn't normally do during the school year. And we randomly select one every few weeks. We even have a Price is Right style spinning wheel to make the selection process a little more fun.
1: Nice.
0: And everyone who's kept up with their daily duties gets to participate.
1: All right.
0: And so it can be something small, like going out to their favorite restaurant or ice cream or a picnic. Or last year, our oldest spun the big ticket item of a weekend trip tubing down the Chattahoochee River. They aren't always expensive, and they don't always have to cost anything at all. But having fun with your family builds incredible memories and gives them the incentive to get those daily duties done.
1: That's so good. Just about 30 seconds left. That last bucket is rest. Give us one idea there.
0: Absolutely. Most parents know that what is fun for our kids isn't always restful, and what's restful for us may not be fun, but they're both important for both kids, parents, and grandparents. We have to prioritize taking some time and just resting.
1: I love it. Brian, those are great suggestions. We appreciate you sharing those and for stopping by. Happy summer, my friend.
0: It's always a pleasure, Rob.
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1: Hey, thanks for joining us today on Faith and Finance. I'm Rob West. 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Let's begin in Alabama today. Kathy, go right ahead.
4: Yes, I have a question concerning a rent house that I own. I am beginning my second eviction for non-payment. So I'm thinking about selling it, but I just wanted to

0: sort of get an idea of what the market was like now, if as far as, you know, what I could get for it. It's and then there's a little problem too. It's next door to my daughter, and she's doesn't really want me to sell it, but I owe about $50,000 on the mortgage on it. And when I pass away, well, that mortgage will come due, and I don't know if she or my other daughter are in the shape to pay that.
1: Yes.
0: So they probably would sell it then.
1: Yeah.
0: So, but it's I owe about $50,000 on it. Currently, it's probably worth $169 or so. I'm renting it for $1,300 a month. But like I say, this is a second eviction, and I'm just sort of tired of with it.
1: Yeah, I certainly understand that. And I think this is that season of life where we're looking for more passive investments rather than something as active as being a landlord, especially given what you've experienced with these evictions, which I know is time consuming, expensive, and probably weighs on you pretty heavy. The answer to your question about the housing market is the housing market is slower than it was a couple of years ago, but homes are still selling, especially reasonably priced properties in good locations. Inventory has been rising, and buyers are becoming more cautious because of mortgage rates, you know, in that 6%+ range. So therefore, homes are taking a little longer to sell, but prices nationally have remained fairly stable overall. But honestly, you know, this decision, Kathy, sounds less like a market timing issue and more like a life stage and stress issue. At 76, dealing with repeated evictions, tenant stress, repairs, management headaches, that's a real burden. And even if the rental produces income, the emotional and physical toll, I think, matters too. And the fact that it's next door to your daughter is meaningful. You know, they may want to give consideration to who their next door neighbor is. And, you know, I don't know what her plan is potentially longer term after you pass away. But I don't think we can allow that to be the driving factor. You know, I think this idea that you are now on your second eviction, you know, that's usually a sign the property may no longer fit the season of life you're in. And so I think the bottom line is this is, you know, although you need to have clear and open communication about it, I think just this idea that, you know, it's beyond what you're able to manage in this season of life. You need to get your equity out, repurpose that in a way that's more passive, that with a safe and conservative approach can still generate some income, but without you having to deal with a, you know, a leaky faucet or a stopped up toilet, or worse than that, you know, evicting somebody who's not paying.
0: Well, I've been praying about it, and that's the direction I was thinking about going. I was thinking about doing it after the first eviction, and I probably maybe should have then, but the family was passionate. Some of the family were passionate about wanting to keep it, and so I don't know. We just
1: would they be in a position to go ahead and buy it from you?
0: Probably not now.
1: Yeah.
0: With their mortgage they have and stuff.
1: Okay.
0: Though he has very good income, but it's their. They're still in process of raising four kids.
1: Yeah, I get it. Well, listen, I mean, the reality is, as much as you'd love to be able to honor their desires, you've got to look out for your own financial well-being, and there's just a really practical element to this that moves even beyond the financial into just what you have the physical and emotional capacity to deal with in this season of life, and I don't think it's the kinds of things you're describing here.
0: Well, this is... We've got to have a family discussion about it, but I think I'm going to make up my mind before the discussion and want to be able to go ahead and tell them what I've decided to do. So
1: I think that's the right approach. Here are your next steps. I think you want to find out what the house is really worth. So talk to 2 to 3 local real estate agents, get some comparative market analysis. You already know the payoff amount. Estimate the selling costs, and then you're going to want to decide whether to sell occupied or vacant. Make only the necessary repairs. It's not the time to do any major renovations. And then talk with your daughter openly. Be prayed up before you have that conversation. And I'm confident you'll be led by the Lord to the right decision. Thanks for your call. 800-525-7000 is the number to call to Oklahoma. Hi, Larry. Go ahead, sir.
2: Hey, Rob. Thanks for taking my call.
1: Yes, sir.
2: I have a nonprofit property I'm wanting to sell and give, and I'm going to give it, of course, to another nonprofit. Is there any forms or anything I need to do, or is that taken care of at the closing of the sale? I'm pretty green when it comes to stuff like this right here.
1: Yeah, no problem. Help me with something, though. You said I understand you want to sell it and give it the proceeds, or give the property before the sale to a nonprofit. We could talk about that. But you said it's already a nonprofit property. What do you mean by that?
2: Yeah, it's a nonprofit that has went basically just dried up, but with the property and the buildings are there. I'm going to sell that and take the proceeds and give it to a 501c3 organization.
1: Okay, all right. So it belongs essentially to the nonprofit that you already had, and you're closing that down. Is that right?
2: Well, it's already closed down. Yes, sir.
1: Okay, yeah. Got it. Yeah. Makes sense. Yeah, that's an interesting one. I would certainly talk to your CPA about that, you know, because it's a little different in that it's already, you know, owned by a 501c3 under the IRS. So, you know, it's going to need to be sold, you know, at a market value to avoid what's called private inurement. But I think in this case, you know, it's less of an issue because you're wanting to give it away. Do you know of a nonprofit who will take the property itself, or are you wanting to get it sold first, you know, under the nonprofit and then just give the proceeds?
2: Well, the church I'm wanting to give the proceeds to is a 501c3. And, you know, because I haven't, I'm still just doing the legwork on all this right here. And like I said, I'm pretty green, but I've been doing a lot of research and trying to make sure I do all the right things, you know.
1: Yes.
2: But
1: okay.
2: Yeah, but the where it's going to go is already a 501c3.
1: Yeah. And have you talked to the church about that to let them know that you want that to come their way?
2: Yes. Well, okay. I'm fixing to, but like I said, I want to get my ducks in a row before I actually announce it, you know. Yes.
1: Got it. Yeah, got it. Yeah, so normally what would happen is the nonprofit's board would approve the dissolution. Maybe that's already happened. And then the transfer of the property to the church. So you would want to have a board meeting. You document the decision in the minutes and then pass a resolution. It sounds more formal than it is. Specifying the property transfer aligns with the mission. And then you could reach out to the church and let them know that decision had been made by the nonprofit's board, and they can help you facilitate that direct transfer of that property that's being donated to the church via a deed transfer. You'd want to hire a real estate attorney to help you with that. So I think those are the steps. I've got to hit a break. Stay on the line. We'll finish up off the air. We'll be right back.

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3: 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All right, let's get to as many calls as we can in this final segment. Let's go to Tennessee. Mary, how can I help you?
4: Yes, I was just working on what to navigate. I heard you talking about investing. I've never done that. And I'm kind of wondering, because like, I don't really want to or believe in retirement. I choose to work until I'm taken home to work more and with the Lord in heaven. And, you know, on earth as in heaven as well.
3: Sure.
4: So I want to be able to navigate life in that regard. As far as that being the case, how would I proceed with my saving, spending, getting out of debt and that sort of thing, and investing?
3: Yeah, that's great. Well, I think the biggest thing for you is, you know, you're working full time. You want to save, invest, get out of debt. You really want to get organized. You also want to get intentional. And so the good news is there's still plenty of time to, you know, build wealth and, you know, continue to lean into what God has for you today, which I completely concur with you about your perspective on work. We were created to be workers before the fall, and it's part of the way we participate in God's creation. He creates out of nothing. We create out of the latent potential of His creation and use it to bless others and bring about His redemptive work in the world until such time as, you're right, He calls us home, and then we'll be workers in the new heaven and the new earth. So I love your mindset on that. But part of, our role in being workers is being stewards of our time and the breath in our lungs and the ingenuity that He's given us, but also the financial resources that He's entrusted to us. And so as we think about maybe some simple priorities on how you move forward from here related to stewardship of God's financial resources, I would say step one is really to build a basic emergency fund so unexpected expenses don't create more debt. And that would look like ultimately 3 to 6 months worth of expenses. So whatever you're spending on a monthly basis for your expenses, you know, up to 3 months in a high yield savings account that's liquid and safe and ready. Second, focus on paying down high interest debt. And then I think once you've done those things, we want to begin consistently investing, especially if you have a workplace retirement plan. Do you have such a plan available to you at work?
4: No, and my initial thing is, too, is I understand the idea of investing with your values. At the same time, I would think there would be a way to impact organizations that may not have the same values to in impact those values in some way, you know, like voting. I don't necessarily know who I'm, you know, as far as the elected officials. I pray for them, I vote, and I stand with my values. But at the same time, you want to be involved in things that are going on to make a change in those areas, because sometimes those decisions are made not necessarily with values in mind. So sometimes adding ourselves into that values, you know,
3: Well, I completely concur, Mary. And the good news is there's kind of a three-legged stool when it comes to what we call faith-based investing. Leg one is avoid, where we're avoiding those companies or industries that are misaligned with our values. The second is to embrace companies that are promoting human flourishing and advancing the common good through their products and services and industries. But the third is exactly what you're talking about, which is engagement, which is, as a shareholder or an owner of a company, you have rights and responsibilities, including voting proxies and even proposing shareholder resolutions. And what we're seeing is that Christians who are leaning into that opportunity to engage with the companies that they're shareholders of are making an incredible difference. We were just telling the story the other day of a major company you would know that, through their employee matching program was not allowing matches to happen to religious organizations. And through shareholder engagement, calling them out on that practice, they have completely reversed course. And now an employee of this major company, one of the biggest in the United States, when somebody makes a gift to their local church, it can be matched by the company. Well, that came through shareholder engagement. So there's real change that's being affected through ownership. And I think one of the simplest ways to do that, even if you're just starting with a little bit of money to invest, is by using one of the faith-based mutual funds like Eventide, like One Ascent, like Timothy Plan, where they are looking at the investments that they're selecting for their mutual funds and ETFs through the lens of a faith-based approach, which includes corporate engagement. So that's very possible for you. And I think, you know, what you could do there is, if you don't have a company retirement plan at work, you could just open one at Fidelity or Schwab and just start setting up an automatic contribution to either an IRA or a taxable account, and then buy, you know, into one of these faith-based ETFs or mutual funds. And that way you would be growing what you're putting in there over time, but also aligning it with your values. Does that make sense?
4: Well, since I don't have access to internet, but just a regular landline and regular mail, what option would I have to connect with anybody in that regard?
3: Yeah, it's a good question. Here's what I could do. Let me just have my team get your information. I'll have somebody get in touch with you and maybe give you the phone numbers of a few of these faith-based asset managers, and you could reach out to them and work with them directly over the phone.
4: Okay, sounds great. Thank you.
3: All right, hang on the line, Mary. Thanks for your call today. 800-525-7000. Let's go quickly to Eric in Chicago. Go ahead.
5: My question was, I'm just 60. Well, I turned 62. And I filed for my benefit when I turn 65 and 70. Would it increase to that?
3: Yeah, it's a good question. So if you take it at 62, you're going to lock in a permanent reduction because that's the earliest age you can file. So your benefit at 62 is going to be about 30% lower than waiting to full retirement age, which is going to be at this point age 70 for you. So you just need to be aware of that's, you know, ultimately what you're going to be doing. You know, so if your full retirement benefit, you know, was $1,000 a month at 67, it's only going to be $700 to $750, and that reduction is permanent. So I would delay that as long as you can, because you may need that extra money down the road, and you can't reverse that reduction. Eric, thanks for your call today. Folks, so grateful to have you along with us today on the broadcast. We'll be back tomorrow, Lord willing, to do it all over again. Our goal, help you see God as your ultimate treasure and live as a wise and faithful steward. Big thanks to our team today, Pat, Devin, Jim, and everybody here at FaithFi. Have a great day. We'll see you tomorrow. Bye-bye.
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3: If you are a Christian in the working world, working for someone else, I'm sure you know already that your manager or employer can have a lot of influence on your success in your job and in your career. So it just makes sense that you would want to avoid any mistakes in that relationship if possible, right? I'm Mary Lohman of the Christian Working Woman, and Proverbs 16:16 says, "How much better to get wisdom than gold, to get insight rather than silver." Wisdom is more valuable than money. Getting wisdom on your job is better than getting a raise. And Proverbs 13:10 says that wisdom is found in those who take advice. So I'm going to share a little wise advice this week that just might help you avoid some mistakes in dealing with your manager or the person in authority over you. Mistake number one is complaining about your manager. I would say that it is inevitable that you won't like everything your manager does. There is bound to be something in their style or skills that you don't agree with or you feel is ineffective. I can tell you from experience that managers are easy targets for complaining and griping in most organizations. A man I worked with in my first sales job gave me good advice once when he said, "It's your job to get along with your manager, not your manager's job to get along with you." That probably goes against our culture today, but let me tell you, that attitude will work very well for you. I know not all managers are good at their job, and not all managers are good communicators. Some managers or employers are pretty close to impossible. I know that, but as long as you report to that person, you will do yourself a favor to remember that it's your job to get along with your manager, not your manager's job to get along with you. One of the favorite pastimes of many employees is to badmouth the boss and the company. Ecclesiastes 10:20 says, "Do not revile the king, even in your thoughts, or curse the rich in your bedroom, because a bird in the sky may carry your words, and a bird on the wing may report what you say." What wise Solomon is telling us is that talking behind the back of someone in authority, saying things you wouldn't say to their face, will almost always backfire on you. And that is a mistake you want to avoid. Tomorrow, we'll look at a couple of more mistakes you don't want to make in dealing with your manager. 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

0: What if God is near us, not when things are going well, but when things are falling apart? What if it's not when we feel strong, but when we feel weak, that we are most open to the presence and power of God?
1: Welcome to Living Hope with Pastor Philip Miller. I'm Pastor Larry McCarthy. We're so glad you've joined us today in our series through the Sermon on the Mount. Oh, Pastor Philip, I mean, this is so practical. So, because for many of us, we want that mountaintop experience, but you're telling us today, the perspective you're providing is that God really meets us, not on the mountaintop, but in the valley. Can you unpack a little of that for us today?
2: Yeah. When I think it's interesting, Jesus is contrasting, right, the kingdom of heaven, which is his kingdom and his life and all the values that he has to offer, with the kingdom of earth, which is where we live, right? And he's inviting us to live in a bigger reality, not just the world as it is, but the world as he is making it. And so he's inviting us to live for a kingdom beyond the walls of this earthly kingdom, for eternal values, for life in glory with him, where he's our treasure and everything. And what that does is it puts us out of step with the kingdom of earth. Everyone else is just running like lemmings, you know, toward the cliff of the kingdom of earth. That's just sort of how everyone goes. And all of a sudden, God's calling us out, you know, to be like the salmon that goes upstream, to be a little bit of an oddball in this world. And that's going to lead to suspicion and criticism and maybe persecution. And then that those valley experiences that are hard in the kingdom of earth, but are actually helping us live in the kingdom of heaven, those moments are actually good for us, because in that those moments of suffering and loss and hardship, we discover the presence of Christ in the middle of the valley, that he is our everything and he has resources for us and he's our peace and our hope and he's our comfort and strength. And so we actually get more of God in the valleys when things aren't going well, because we realize how empty we are and we cry out and cling to him. And so the mountaintops are fun, but the valleys are often most spiritually productive. And so Jesus is going to teach us more about that today.
1: Oh, let's go now then to the pulpit of the Moody Church as we discover a different perspective on life. This is the third segment of the sermon, The Blessed Ones, Part 2. Now grab your Bibles. Our text today will be Matthew chapter 5, and we're going to look at verses 3 through 12.
0: Blessed are those who are persecuted for righteousness' sake. And then finally, the longest one. Blessed are you when others revile you and persecute you and utter all kinds of evil against you falsely on my account. Rejoice and be glad, for your reward is great in heaven. For so they persecuted the prophets who were before you. It's a strange list. Blessed are the reviled, the persecuted, the slandered, the shamed. Not the cultural majority, the popular folks, those who are acclaimed by society. No, these are folks who have thrown their lot in with Jesus and are immediately labeled as one of those people. They're rejected and shunned and hated and canceled. And yet in the kingdom of heaven, they learn to rejoice whenever they face trials of many kinds, because these light and momentary afflictions are working for them an eternal weight of glory beyond all comparison. And facing the rejection of men, they discover the reward of the approval of God. And like the prophets of old, they learn to live for the pleasure of heaven rather than the opinions of earth. And God stands with them in the fire. Great is their reward indeed. And this is quite a list, isn't it? The spiritually bankrupt, the bereft, the unassertive, those who long for things to be made right, those who lay down their rights for others, those who keep themselves innocent in life, those who absorb the wrongs of others, those who pay the price for doing what's right, those who are hunted down and hated for following Jesus. You read this list, none of this sounds appealing. None of this sounds like your 10-year plan, does it? None of this sounds like it's, you know, it's up and to the right. None of this sounds like the American dream. No, this is a list of tragedies, of crises, of not mountains but valleys. This is not what we think we want. No, we want comedy. We want success. We want victory. We want mountaintops. But what if Jesus is actually right? What if the place we're actually most ready to meet God is in the valley? What if the kingdom of heaven is most readily found when the kingdoms of our earth come crashing down? What if blessedness is getting more of God in life's valleys? What if that's where real blessedness lies? It's in getting more of God in life's valleys. What if the blessedness of the kingdom of God and the presence of who He is found most readily, not on mountaintops, but in valleys? What if God is nearest, not when things are going well, but when things are falling apart? What if it's not when we feel strong, but when we feel weak, that we are most open to the presence and power of God? Jesus says it's hard for a rich man to come into the kingdom of heaven. Not impossible, hard. Why would that be? Could it be that all of our affluence, all of our giftedness, all of our blessings, all of our assets, all of our wealth, all of our privilege actually serves to blind us and shut us off to the kingdom of heaven more than anything else? What if it's in our poverty and our emptiness and our nothingness that we are most ready for mercy and grace and the presence and power of the kingdom of heaven? What if you can have nothing and in the kingdom of God have everything? What if you can gain the whole world and lose everything by missing out on the kingdom of heaven? See, what Jesus is doing is he's inviting us into an inverted way of life. An inverted way of life. If you're feeling disoriented by Jesus' teaching here, that's good. That's good. He's messing with you. This is what he's trying to do. It's exactly his game plan. He's breaking the categories. He's rocking our world. He's making us rethink everything. Repent, for the kingdom of heaven is at hand. Repent, change your whole way of thinking, your whole way of living, your whole way of orienting to reality. The upside down kingdom is here. And everything has to change. I'm inviting you into an inverted life, an inverted way to live. Won't you come into it, this upside down kingdom of heaven? I want to leave you with three takeaway questions to just help us process. Remember, this is the beginning of the Sermon on the Mount. This is the dissonance that he's going to unpack and move us through in the coming weeks. Three questions to help us ponder and reflect. First one, what if the moments we often interpret as cursedness are in fact an invitation into blessedness? What if the moments we most often interpret as cursedness are in fact an invitation to blessedness? Friends, everything on this list seems so lousy, so painful, so hard, so bad. And yet Jesus says the kingdom of heaven is found there. Because God is there. And what if instead of trying to spend so much of our energy avoiding negative realities at all costs, we learn to see the hard things of life as an invitation to have more of God? What if in sorrow and weakness and mourning and loss and poverty and emptiness and starvation and hunger, God is most available and near? What if there's blessedness hiding in the shadows? Second question. What if the greatest blessedness we could ever ask for is simply to have a greater portion of God? What if the greatest blessedness we could ever ask for is simply to have a greater portion of God? So that everything we lose on this list, if we get more of God, it's actually a good deal. It's a win. It's a blessing. What if in losing, as the kingdoms of this earth crumble and fall, as our kingdoms crumble and fall, what if God meets us in the wreckage? And that's where he's been all along, and the blessedness is actually at the bottom, and the upside down kingdom is there. What if there's mercy and grace and goodness and the presence of God in glory when life falls apart? Last question. What if the way up is down? What if the way up is down? What if everything, what if the world is upside down? I read a story a few years ago of a pilot, an Air Force pilot, captain. She was flying upside down but didn't know it, and pulled up and crashed because she was upside down the whole time and had no idea. What if that's how this world is? And Jesus is trying to turn it up, right side up, so that you can fly and live and have life in the kingdom of heaven. What if the way up is down and the way down is up? Repent. Change your whole mind. Your whole way of living, for the kingdom of heaven is at hand. Friends, will you let the words of Jesus shape the course of your history? Will you let him turn your life right side up? The upside down way of the kingdom of heaven.
1: This is Living Hope with Pastor Philip Miller. I'm Pastor Larry McCarthy. We're so glad you're joining us today as we dig deeper into this upside down way of life. Pastor Philip, you give us this example of a pilot who's flying upside down, but okay. For many of us, then, you're saying not only we're flying upside down, we're going in the wrong direction too. So how do we recognize this?
2: Yeah. Well, it's a tragic illustration, right? Of a pilot who thinks they're flying right side up, and they pull up and they go straight into the ground because they were flying upside down the whole time. Mm. And really, that's what Jesus is saying with this opening to the Sermon on the Mount, these Beatitudes. He's saying, everything you think you know is actually wrong. The richest people on this earth, if they don't have the kingdom of heaven, are actually poor. And they may be driving the fancy cars and having all the nice vacations, but at the end of the day, the most penniless widow who cries out to Jesus and has him is richer than all the people in the big houses and the mansions on the hill, right? So in other words, he's saying the way the world is structured is actually upside down. That the kingdom of this earth, if you live for the kingdom of this earth, you're actually headed in the wrong direction, because the kingdom of heaven is where it's at. That's the real world. And so it is disorienting what he's doing here. And so you think of it like all the marketing that we receive in life about what the good life is. You want to be rich and famous and have thick hair and white teeth and like just have it all, right? And that, yes, I know you don't have much hair up there and I'm losing it rapidly. But anyway, but like that's what everyone thinks that's what the good life is.
3: That's
2: and
3: right.
2: Orient your life this way, build a career, get money, have success, buy the things. Show off to your friends. That's where life is at. That's what success looks like. And Jesus is flipping all of that over. And he's saying, that's actually not success. That's not what blessedness looks like. That's not what is true riches and true life. I have something better for you in the kingdom of heaven. Hmm. And here's what's interesting, Pastor Larry. You say, how do we know? How do we realize we're upside down?
3: Yes.
2: If you go to a funeral, and I know you do a lot of funerals, and I go to funerals, and like, what's interesting is, all the marketing falls away at a funeral. You don't go to a funeral and they say, well, he drove a nice car.
3: That's right.
2: And he had a great career path and he brokered this deal and he had a bunch of money in his bank account. No one talks like that at a funeral. What do they talk about? How he loved his family, how he cared for her, how she was a good mom. That's what matters in the end. All of a sudden, all the marketing melts away and we remember what really matters is the character of who you are, who you've become. Did you love Jesus? Were you invested in things of eternity? At a funeral, we realize what matters.
3: Yeah.
2: And Jesus is saying that's actually a line of sight to reality. And the kingdom of heaven is bigger and better than anything here in the kingdom of earth. So stop flying upside down as if the kingdom of earth is where it's at. And right side up, turn that plane around. Repent. Repent. That's what repent means. Change. Change your way of thinking. Change your way of living. Flip that plane on its axis because you need to start flying in a new reality, a bigger reality, a higher reality.
3: Come on.
2: The reality of the kingdom of heaven.
3: Oh, I think we're going to help some people today. This is so practical. I want to quote something from the sermon. You said, learn to live for the pleasure of heaven rather than the opinions of earth. Okay. So some of our listeners are sitting there at work and they've tuned in and they're thinking, how does that look like at my desk today? How does living for the pleasure of heaven play out? I got these reports to do. And I'm going to be in this meeting in 10 minutes. What's the practical application?
2: Yeah. Yeah. Well, as we live in this kingdom of earth, everyone else is living in the kingdom of earth around us. And there's actually this weird social pressure, and we feel it, to sort of conform to the pattern of this world, to just kind of do what everyone else is doing, to live for money, to live for, you know, the marketing definition of success, to kind of orient your life around the kingdom of earth. And so to live for the kingdom of heaven is a kind of radical sort of defiance of the normal world. And so as a result, you're heading kind of in a different direction. It's like the salmon swimming upstream. It takes a lot of effort, but to live for the kingdom of heaven means I'm going to orient my life very differently here in the kingdom of earth, right? So what does it look like practically? It means integrity. Integrity doesn't get you ahead always in the kingdom of earth, but it always counts in the kingdom of heaven.
3: Yes, sir.
2: So maybe what that means is I get to be the oddball who stands up for things that are right, who does things the right way, doesn't cut the corners, won't fudge the numbers. It may not get me ahead in the kingdom of earth where everyone wants me just to play the game, but it will matter for eternity in the kingdom of heaven because integrity lasts forever. And that's worth whatever it costs me in the kingdom of earth, you know, so integrity would be an example. Generosity would be another one. Everyone around you says, just live off your income, maximize your pleasure, get all the stuff, keep up with the Joneses. And all of a sudden the kingdom of heaven comes along and says, invest in things that matter for eternity, right? Put where your treasure is, there your heart will be also. Live for God's word and God's kingdom and God's people and the redemption of souls and invest in the mission of God. And like that reality is going to stay forever and it will pay dividends into eternity. And that's treasure you can never lose. And so you're going to live a little differently in light of the way you're stewarding your resources, a way that doesn't make sense in the kingdom of earth, but will matter forever in the kingdom of heaven. Or another one is like modesty, right? Oh. Nobody in our culture in the kingdom of earth values modesty. It, you know, the more immodest and the hotter you are and the more, you know, sexy you are, like that's how you get attention. That's how you build a following online. That's how you're going to get ahead. But being modest and discreet and careful with your life, that matters in the kingdom of heaven. That's what Jesus talks about, the pure of heart, right? And so all of these things are radical departures from the normal flow of life in the kingdom of earth. And yet they matter for eternity in the kingdom of heaven. So Jesus is inviting us to again, flip the plane and start living as if the kingdom of heaven is the most real thing on earth, because it is. Even though it's unseen and it's here and it's coming, it will one day be the only thing that matters. Mm. And so stop living for this temporary kingdom of earth as if that's all that matters, and put all your eggs in the basket of the kingdom of heaven, because that's what counts for eternity.
3: Oh, that's so practical. Integrity, generosity, modesty. You know, the word of God, and in particular, the Beatitudes here, Pastor, they set up this paradox you like to talk about. This, the word, how it comforts the afflicted, but it afflicts the comfortable. And it's that dissonance that we really want to speak to, isn't it?
2: Yeah. Well, it's a brilliant rhetorical strategy, yeah, right? As Jesus begins the Sermon on the Mount, it's his hook. He's messing with us. He's trying to throw us off balance and make us feel this sense of disequilibrium. Wait a minute, Jesus, what are you talking? You're telling me the whole world I think I know is wrong, that everything is actually the other way around, that the kingdom of heaven is breaking in and is reorienting all of reality. That's why Jesus, the essential message of Jesus that he gives right before the Sermon on the Mount is repent, because the kingdom of heaven is at hand. So repent. Everything you think you know is wrong. You got to stop living the way you're living. You got to stop thinking the way you're thinking. You've got to turn from what you think you know, and you need to embrace an entire different way of thinking about life and reality. The kingdom of heaven is at hand. I am offering it to you. Just reach out, take my hand, and I can bring you into the life of the kingdom of heaven where everything is turned upside down. So this dissonance is supposed to mess with us. It's supposed to make us think about every part of our life and say, what if Jesus is actually right? What if Jesus can change everything about my world?
3: Oh, be encouraged today, beloved. Right is right, even if nobody else is doing it. Wrong is wrong, even if everybody's doing it. So we stand for the kingdom today. Following Jesus is an inverted way of life. We're doing the exact opposite of the world. One reason we often struggle to live this way is that our attitude towards sin is more self-centered than God-centered. We often worry about our own victory or personal success rather than being gripped by the fact that our sins actually grieve the heart of God. We forget that true holiness isn't just a style of dress or a list of do's and don'ts. It's nothing less than conformity to the character of God himself. 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
7: 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We're Venture Church, 3401 South Alameda, and we are under Pastor Gloria and David Fajardo. 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We just want to get Christian-based curriculum out there so that they can get excited about learning about Jesus and learning to read and do math and all the wonderful things. 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
8: Ladies and gentlemen, this is Ram Chavez. I'm the musical director of the Veterans Band of Corpus Christi, and we have received a major invitation from the National American GI Forum, the organization that Dr. Hector P. Garcia organized in 1948 right here in Corpus Christi. We have a strong relationship with Dr. Hector, since in the beginning he had much to do with our success in getting organized, in kicking off the band and staying afloat. We have been asked to perform in Las Vegas on August the 3rd through the 6th. 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Box 8606, Corpus Christi, Texas 78412. And we'd like to thank you and hope that you will once again support the Veterans Band to accomplish one more recognition of our city of Corpus Christi, our veterans community, our military community, and all our communities that we have performed for in 40 years.
9: We consider it a privilege that you've joined us today for Ancient Words for Modern Times, a ministry of Annabelle Baptist Church in Corpus Christi, Texas. It is our prayer that you will grow deep in the Word of God and that we can be of assistance to you in that effort, as Robert Simmons teaches from God's time-tested Word, the Bible. And we would remind you that God's Word is an ancient document, but it is still the most relevant book for you in your life today that has ever been written. We join Robert now as he opens the vast treasure chest of God's Word.
10: Well, I don't know about you, but I've had a good time with worship this morning. Y'all did a good job. I've been enjoying it. Both services were equally as good. And I think Dad would say it, if that don't light your fire, your wood's wet. Go with me in your Bibles to Daniel chapter 3. I try to use some of his little quips, but sometimes they don't come out as good as he does them. Maybe he's got a little bit more West Texas slang than I've got. Daniel chapter 3. And what I'd like to say about this passage this morning is I believe this passage that we're going to be looking at hasn't spoken to our time any greater than it does right now. I think that what we're going to learn, and I hope that you pick up as we work through this text, is it's going to reveal to us in eye-opening ways that we need to live out living in these last days. And I believe we're headed right towards the last days. I think that they are rapidly approaching. As a matter of fact, when we talk a little bit more about the book of Daniel, I believe that we're just getting there. Here's one thing I can promise you. We're closer today to the end of times than we were yesterday. And every day we're going to get closer and closer. And so if you don't know anything much about Daniel, the book of Daniel, one of the things that you will know is that it is a book of prophecy. And I believe there some scholars will try to tell you that the book of Daniel breaks up in prophecies maybe later on in the book. But what I believe firmly is that the entire book of Daniel is a prophetic.

story. And don't worry, guys, I'm used to preaching for an hour. I do Wednesdays, I get an hour. I do Sunday school class, I get an hour. I don't have an hour on Sunday mornings. So a lot of you, I mean, that caught your attention. I noticed that some people were already drifting, but when I said an hour, everybody said, "No, we ain't got that kind of time." You were already looking at your wife going, "Is there a way we can get out of here right now?" I'm not going to do an hour. I'll get you out of here on time, I promise you. But we will cover a lot of ground in a little bit of time. But I hope that you can stay tuned through that. But here's how I got here. I began praying about what the Lord wanted me to preach and teach on this Sunday, because I knew it had been coming. And we had Monday evening prayer meeting. And guys, if you have not been if you did not come to the Monday evening prayer meeting, I would strongly encourage you to be a part of that. That was one of the blessed times that I've had in a long time in the church. And there's nothing like just spending time in the presence of God on your knees, just talking with Him and letting Him speak back to you. It was a good, good moment. As a matter of fact, you can ask anybody who was here for that Monday evening prayer meeting that we had last week, and I guarantee you every one of them will testify to the same thing. Best time spent, best hour spent was that time right there. And we keep it tight. We keep it within that hour. But best time spent through the whole week. And what better way to start a week on a Monday than right there in the presence of God like that? Now, man, it was the best. But here's what happened. I knelt down right there where Benjamin's sitting. And I was going to the Lord. The first part of our prayer was just get down, spend time with God one-on-one, and ask the God to give you direction, ask the God to clean you up of your sins, repenting of your sins, and just hashing it out with God. And I spent time with God, and I said, "Lord, show me any area in my life where I've messed up. Show me areas where I need to repent of. Show me areas where I need to get right before you, and that's where I need to start." The Lord started revealing things to me. I said, "Lord, I don't know what I'm going to be preaching on Sunday. I need your direction on that. Because here's one thing I don't want to do. I don't want to come in and give you a message that comes from Nat Simmons. I want to come in and I want to present a message that's coming directly from God's Word. Because Nat Simmons isn't going to change a life, but God always will." And I sat there and I said, "Lord, what is it that you want me to preach to your people on a Sunday morning?" And this is the message I believe He gave me just straight up. I wasn't even thinking about it. It was nowhere on my radar. But immediately He said to me, "Shadrach, Meshach, and Abednego." And I'll tell you this, guys, as I've been studying this message, I'm certainly glad He gave it to me, because the more I've studied, the more I've been blessed by it, and I hope you are blessed by it too. So let's get started as we start looking at Daniel chapter 3. And what we're going to do is, this is going to seem like it's going to take a long time, because you're going to notice that I'm going to get to verse 1, and it's going to take a minute, because I'm going to back up to chapter 2. Don't worry, because we're going to move really fast when we get past verse 1. I'm not going to just stay there. All right, Kim's already rolling her eyes at me. So, I knew it was coming. All right, so here's what happened. Nebuchadnezzar, the king, made an image of gold, the height of which was 60 cubits, and its width 6 cubits, and he set it up on the plain of Dura in the province of Babylon. And so just to begin with, we need to set the stage of what's happening here. So we have Nebuchadnezzar, who is king of Babylon. If you go back into chapter 1, you find out that he is the supreme power of the world at the time. Babylon is the place that kind of everything directs out of. It is the epicenter of the entire world. And so Nebuchadnezzar, being in the epicenter of the entire world at the time, would be the supreme one, the king, the one who is over all else. And so what he does is looking back at Daniel chapter 1, is he goes into Jerusalem, he besieges Jerusalem, and in the time that he besieges them, he takes out all of God's people, all of the Jews, and brings them back into Babylonian captivity, and there they will serve him. All right? So then what he does is later on, we find out when we get to chapter 2, is he has this dream. Has anybody ever heard of the dream that Nebuchadnezzar has? How many of you done a study on Daniel before? Raise your hand. How many of you have heard a message on Daniel before? Okay, so what he does is he has this dream. Let me go over this dream, because a lot of people want to take Daniel chapter 2 and separate it from Daniel chapter 3 as if there are these two other ideas that are going on. But I believe that when you're reading scriptures, a lot of this fits really well. All right, so watch what happens. Go with me to Daniel chapter 2, starting in verse 32 through 35. And we need to do this because we need to see what it is that is being worshipped and how it would apply to our time today. So we start in

0: chapter 2, verse 32 and following. Now Daniel's coming, and he's going to give an interpretation of this dream that Nebuchadnezzar has. He says, the head of that statue was made of fine gold. I'm going to need you to put that in your brains. You need to lock that in there, because we're going to come back to that. This statue had a head of fine gold. Now watch how the rest of this statue looks. Its breasts and its arms of silver, its belly and its thighs of bronze, its legs of iron, its feet partly of iron and partly of clay. You continued looking until a stone was cut out without hands, and it struck the statue on its feet of iron and clay and crushed them. Then the iron and the clay and the bronze and the silver and the gold were crushed all at the same time and became like chaff from the summer threshing floors, and the wind carried them away so that not a trace of them was found. But the stone that struck the statue became a great mountain and filled the whole earth. And so what we see here that's outlined is we have all these kingdoms. We have the kingdom that's of gold, and we're going to find out here in just a minute. That's Nebuchadnezzar. That's the Babylonian Empire. And then as they unfold, as they go down, you see that there's all these other kingdoms that are unfolding that are made out of these different materials. And each kingdom is weaker than the other. And then finally, a great kingdom comes. The Rock of Ages, the King of Kings and Lord of Lords, comes and destroys all of those other kingdoms and fills the earth with the kingdom of God. I'm waiting for that day. Now, this is very important, because what happens is, let's read a little bit further in that text, 36 and following. Now, remember, Daniel is continuing to reveal this dream to Nebuchadnezzar. He says, this was the dream. Now we will tell its interpretation before the king. You, O king, are the King of Kings, to whom the God of heaven has given the kingdom, the power, the strength, and the glory. And wherever the sons of men dwell, or the beasts of the field, or the birds of the sky, he has given them into your hand and caused you to rule over them. You are the head of gold. All right, so he's telling Nebuchadnezzar, Daniel's telling him, he said, look, the Lord has really blessed you. The Lord has really taken care of you. Any person, all men are underneath you. He's even blessed you with the birds of the sky and the beasts of the field. And he has just enriched your kingdom with all these great things. You're the head of gold. You are the supreme power of the day. I want you to see how Nebuchadnezzar responds to this. We're going to jump down to chapter verse 46. Now watch how he responds. Then King Nebuchadnezzar fell on his face, and he did homage to Daniel, and he gave orders to present to him an offering and a fragrant incense. And the king answered Daniel and said, surely your God is a God of gods and a Lord of kings and a revealer of mysteries, since you have been able to reveal this mystery. I want you to see exactly what has happened. King Nebuchadnezzar has always had this same pattern going. He's always just slipping away from God. He gets caught up in his pride. He gets caught up in his idea of power and supremacy. And he gets his life put back in check every once in a while, where it goes back to God. But he's always got the same pattern. It's all about me, and then it's always about God. It's always about me, it's always about God. And so he's got this pattern of always slipping up and getting back together. But we don't need to be too hard on Nebuchadnezzar, because we probably follow the same patterns. Can everybody agree with that? We've got things going pretty good our way. Everything seems to be flowing real well. You know, my life is going pretty easy, and it's in those moments that we forget about God, and it's just about what we can do. But then all of a sudden, we get put back in check, and we realize, man, God is there, and we do need him. And it's always a continuous pattern. So we don't need to be too hard on Nebuchadnezzar until we get to this passage in chapter 3. So here's what I want you to notice. When God reveals an image, it's the God image of chapter 2. It's God's statue that he's showing. He's showing a prophetic vision. When we get to chapter 3, it is a man-made image. Because watch what happens. Nebuchadnezzar the king made an image of gold, the height of which was 60 cubits, and it's with 6 cubits. He set it up on the plain of Dura in the province of Babylon. But what does he do? Is it just a head of gold? No, it's no longer just a head of gold. But what he has done, and in his pride, in his rebellion to God, is he's made a whole statue of gold. He says this. I want you to pay close attention to this. He says, God said the statue was going to be like this. I'm the ultimate power. The statue's like this. Here's the word that I want you to have in your mind as we continue on through this story. The word is defiance. It is the idea that here's what the world's always trying to do. The world is always, always, even from the beginning of time, you go back and read from when Satan is tempting Adam and Eve in the garden, it is always in defiance to the word of God. That's exactly the direction the world is going today. It's always, every step that God says, here's the way that it is, here's the way that it's going to be, here's the way that you should do things, the world always says, nope, we're doing it in the opposite direction. It's always in defiance. So what does the image represent to us? Well, it represents to us this idea of rebellion in opposition to God's will and God's word in every direction. So we go further. Then Nebuchadnezzar, the king, sent word to assemble the satraps. Everybody know what a satrap is? I had to do some studying on this because this is actually not... How many of you use the word satrap anymore? Right? I don't normally have that as part of my vocabulary. But what a satrap is a viceroy of the king. And so basically what he would do is that you would have these men that are put into positions of power in certain countries and regions that basically can speak for the king. They are representative of the king. So they are literally Nebuchadnezzar's right-hand men. All right, and so the Nebuchadnezzar, the king, sent word to assemble the satraps, the prefects, the governors, the counselors, the treasurers, the judges, the magistrates, and all the rulers of the province to creation of the image that Nebuchadnezzar, the king, had set up. Then the satraps, the prefects, and the governors, the counselors, the treasurers, the judges, the magistrates, and all the rulers of the province were assembled for the dedication of the image that Nebuchadnezzar, the king, had set up. And they stood before the image that Nebuchadnezzar had set up. Now, so here's some things that I want you to see as we're looking through this. We're fixing to get into a position where there's a decision that has to be made. You're either going to follow the world or you're going to follow Jesus. You're either going to bow to the world or you're going to bow to Jesus. These are the directions. That's your two choices. But a lot of the world right now, what they want to do is they want to sit on the fence and say, well, I can dip my toes in each part of these and be happy and content here. So here's some of the issue. One of the things is the world is always going to use the elites. The world is always going to use the powerful to push in the direction. I've been doing a study recently. And I'm gonna dive into this study a little bit more on Wednesday. I actually intended to do this past Wednesday, but had gotten sick and Jordan covered for me. But I've been doing a study on the woke culture. Everybody, y'all heard of the woke culture? All right. So I've heard a lot about this. I've heard about it in the news. I've heard about, different people that are saying it. A lot of the elites are saying things about the woke culture, but I never could really define it. Right? Hey, think about this. How many of you can really define and nail down what the woke culture is? It's a hard thing to do. Here's what I will tell you about the woke culture. Every single aspect of woke culture ideology is in direct defiance to God. It is fully demonic. There is nothing about woke culture that is good. But here's what the world wants to try to tell you about woke culture. They want to try to tell you that in the name of love and goodness and peace, this is the way that you should be thinking. Is that not the way Satan would work? As a matter of fact, one of the things that I know that the Bible teaches us is that there's going to come a time where under the banner and guise of Jesus Christ, they will say, this is the way that you need to act and think and do. Let me give you an example like this. You have to accept everybody the way that they are, no matter what, if you truly love. That's what Jesus would do. And if you don't do that, you don't belong to Jesus. That's a problem, isn't it? There is some corruption that's going on there. But I want you to see exactly the way that this works. Are there the powerful elites, important people who are pushing this agenda? Who just showed up over here in Daniel chapter 3? Let me read again who showed up. He gathered the satraps, the prefects, the governors, the counselors, the treasurers, the judges, the magistrates, and all the rulers of the province to come to the dedication of the king, or the image. That's the elites. That's the most influential people who are gathered together so that they can push a certain agenda. And it's not the agenda of God, it's the agenda of the world. And they're calling and saying, bow down. Bow down, everybody bow down. I want to tell you, that's exactly the direction that the world is trying to push you in today. That's why it's important that what you do is that you need to make a decision. There's no more important time than right now to make a decision. Are you bound to the world? Are you bound to Jesus? Verse 4 says, then the herald loudly proclaimed. Here's the second point of what I want you to see. The world's always going to yell the loudest. The world is always going to do the thing to drive your attention the loudest and the most verbal and the most exciting way. Guys, it's about time we quit letting the world have the biggest platform and the biggest voice. The gospel needs the biggest. Why let the world drag people away and yell people towards a lifeless, dead image when we have the living God that we can be shouting in the mountains? As a matter of fact, I believe that there's scripture that says that when we have this type of message, we should go up onto the highest rooftops and proclaim it loudly. But what we have is we have a culture that says, you be quiet. You stay silent. We don't need to hear your nonsense. What we have is we have a bigger message, and so that's the message that you're hearing. That's the thing that's being proclaimed because it's being proclaimed the loudest. Can I give a little advertisement real quick? One of the ways that we have been trying to, we preach the gospel at Anvil Baptist Church. I don't know if you've noticed this yet or not, but we're always going for the gospel. Jesus Christ is King. You want an answer to all the world's problems? You put Jesus there. He'll answer all the problems. You want an answer to the problems that you have in your own life? Put Jesus in there. You're struggling with your marriage? Well, why don't you let Jesus have a shot at it? You're struggling at your job? Why don't you let Jesus go to work with you? When you start to put Jesus into the position that he rightly belongs in, it answers all the issues. I've never met anybody in my life that ever said, you know, I tried Jesus out and it really didn't work out. Kind of butchered everything. Never once. But you put Jesus in his rightful position, then things get fixed. It's amazing how it works. He fixes your life. He fixes you from the inside out. He fixes your sin problem. He fixes your guilt problem. The gospel will be proclaimed. And this is one. And this is back to my advertisement. We're trying everything that we can to preach the gospel. And one of the ways that we're trying to preach the gospel, that we're trying to herald the gospel loudly, is through live stream. I want you to notice what we've got right now. Take a look. I've got two young boys sitting up here that are running our cameras. Two young boys that are doing this. I want to tell you how important of a job this is right here. And we're always saying we need people to help with media. And here's the thing that I always get. Well, we don't know how to run computers and stuff. I'm not asking you to run a computer. Can you point a camera? I know most of you can. I've seen your Facebook post. You're pointing at something. We're usually pointing at our food. Or duck face. Why not point at the preacher? Because the gospel is being proclaimed. It needs to be heralded louder than what the world's heralding. So we need help here, guys. We're trying to do everything that we can to push through social media. We're reaching so many people through live streaming with the gospel of Jesus Christ. There's more people than probably sit here on a regular week that are listening all across the world. We've seen that people in different parts of the world or listening to the gospel through a live stream. And so this is an important part. And these guys, y'all give them a round of applause because they're doing a good job. And we're grateful for them. We're grateful for them. We're grateful for these guys that are willing to stand up. But guys, it's boys. We need people that can stand up and help and make a difference because we need to be heralding it louder than the world heralds their message. All right, so that took me longer than I expected it to go. That wasn't planned, by the way. Verse 4, then the herald loudly proclaimed, to you the command is given, O peoples, nations, and men of every language, that at the moment that you hear the sound of the horn, flute, lyre, trigon, psaltery, bagpipe, and all kinds of music, you are to fall down and worship the golden image that Nebuchadnezzar the king has set up. But whoever does not fall down and worship shall immediately be cast into the midst of a furnace, a blazing fire. Therefore, at that time, when all the peoples heard the sound of the horn, flute, lyre, trigon, psaltery, bagpipe, and all kinds of music, all the peoples, nations, and men of every language fell down and worshiped the golden image that Nebuchadnezzar the king had set up. Do you hear this? Are you hearing the message that's being said here? That last portion, all the peoples, nations, men, and every language fell down and worshiped the golden image. And what did it come from? It came from the music. Do you think that Satan won't use music to try to persuade you into a certain direction? Let me tell you something. From the beginning of time, music has always been used to be able to persuade. Music has always been used to be able to get people to move to a certain direction. And it's no wonder that one of the things that we see as we look at our world today, that music is being used to persuade our youth into certain directions. But not only our youth, people, men, women, have jobs and families are being persuaded in other directions just because of the things that they let go through their ears. One of the things that I'd like to mention is that I just want you to take a minute. Have you ever actually just listened to the words of the music? I know that there's a lot of people in here, and this is a Sunday morning crowd, and most of the people in here say, I only listen to Christian music. Come on. I know. I want you to take a minute, though, and I want you to just think about your favorite song, not secular song, right? Your favorite secular song. And the words that are being played on there, and ask yourself this question. Is this, you can just deal with the chorus, you can just deal with a verse, however you want to do it. But I want you to think about this. When you listen to that, ask yourself this question. If I live my life like this verse is saying, is it living in obedience to Jesus Christ? Is it honoring to the Lord and what's being said here? Or is it giving me an example of what the world looks like? Because a lot of times we're persuaded and you don't even know it. Did you know that most of the time you don't even know, you're unaware that you're being persuaded by the stuff that you just let run through your ears? I will challenge you on this one. Take one week, and just get away from all secular music and just do praise and worship and tell me you're not thinking different at the end of that week. Test me on it. I've done this myself, where I've rejected all other types of music and only done praise and worship. Let me tell you one of the things that you'll get whenever you get to the end of this. Joy. You're thinking more about the things of God and Christ because of this music that you're letting go through your head on a regular basis. You're not in the dumps. You're not depressed. You're not angry. You're not dealing with all these other emotions, but you're just focused on the King. Try me. I guarantee you, you'll be surprised. So what happens is in verse 8, it says, for this reason, at that time, certain Chaldeans came forward and brought charges against the Jews. Here's what's happened is that now we've had these guys that are coming up. Let me tell you where our world is headed. Where the world is headed right now is that it's headed in the direction where Christian persecution in America is on the uprise. I don't know if you've seen it right now. There has been some persecution towards Christians, but one of the things that's going to happen is it's going to increase. They're going to come against you. They're going to come against your attacks. But Jesus says, don't worry. It's not you that they hated, but they hated him way before. And so if you stand for anything that is godlike and anything that is of Christ, they're coming against you. The world's attack is coming at you. And it's going to be coming stronger and stronger as we see the day going near.
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5: 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Hi, my name is Bianca, and I'm a real estate buyer. There's three things that I think stand out to me about Michelle, and one of those things would be her integrity. Michelle holds a lot of integrity with her business, and she wants to make sure that her clients are treated with respect and that they are able to trust her. She helps you to feel safe and secure and comfortable, and she handles your information, your personal confidential information, with the utmost respect. And that to me says a lot, knowing that your information is private and that she respects that about her clients. Another thing about Michelle, I believe, is that she is dependable. She's somebody that you can trust, rely on. She's available when you need her. She's gonna work as hard as she can for her clients. And it's really not about the money for Michelle, it's about her work. She takes a lot of pride in her work, and she's gonna do the best job she can for you, no matter what it costs, no matter what it takes. So you can really depend on Michelle to get the job done, not only quickly, but with care. She cares about her clients. And another thing about Michelle is she's very adaptable. Her ability to connect with her customers, regardless of what background they're from, where they live, where they wanna live, their income status, she's able to adapt and connect with her clients on a personal level and on a professional level. So it makes it easy for her clients to feel comfortable during the process, which I think is really important. You want it to be something that's fun, stress-free, and comfortable, and Michelle's able to do that for us. I recommend Michelle as a realtor because she will get the job done. She will do it with care. She will do it with passion. And she will make sure that it's done timely. She will be available for all your needs, and she's somebody that you can trust.
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0: When Jesus said the hour has come for the Son of Man to be glorified, no one expected his glory would come by way of his crucifixion. That seems more humiliating than glorifying. But today on Truth for Life, Alistair Begg helps us understand the purpose of Jesus' death on the cross.
1: Well, I invite you to turn to John chapter 12. And let me read again the verses that we read this morning without ever really getting to them. John chapter 12 and verse 20. Now among those who went up to worship at the feast were some Greeks. So these came to Philip, who was from Bethsaida in Galilee, and asked him, "Sir, we wish to see Jesus." Philip went and told Andrew. Andrew and Philip went and told Jesus. And Jesus answered them, "The hour has come for the Son of Man to be glorified. Truly, truly, I say to you, unless a grain of wheat falls into the earth and dies, it remains alone. But if it dies, it bears much fruit. Whoever loves his life will lose it, and whoever hates his life in this world will keep it for eternal life. If anyone serves me, he must follow me, and where I am, there will my servant be also. If anyone serves me, the Father will honor him." Amen. Father, we thank you that as we gather together tonight and sing these songs, the table that is spread before us is containing the very emblems of the reality about which we sing. How can we possibly know that our sins have been forgiven, except that Christ has done exactly what he says he was going to do in the passage that we've just read. And so we pray that as we work our way through these verses, that we will be helped, that you will grant to me clarity and brevity, and that you will give to us a spirit of humility together as we sit underneath the instruction of the Bible. And we ask this in Jesus' name. Amen. Well, this morning when I began, and I can't assume that everybody was here this morning, I said that there were four words that I had used to try and navigate my own personal study this week. The first of these was frustration, which we spent time on, the frustration of the Pharisees in being so obviously unable to prevent the ongoing work of Jesus. And it is against, and the reason I took long on that was because I wanted it to be very, very clear that it is against that backdrop that what we then find in verse 20 comes. Now among those who went up to worship at the feast, and there was a great crowd that had gone up to worship at the feast. And it may well be that when you read verse 19, and the Pharisees say to one another, you can see that you're gaining nothing here. This is not going our way at all. Look, the world has gone after him. It may well be that one of the Pharisees just points into the crowd and identifies that among those in the crowd, there are people who are clearly not Jewish. And that, of course, was a grave concern for these Pharisees because they were so committed to the fact of their position under God as the children of Abraham and so on. Now, when it says that they were Greek people, now among those who went up to the feast were some Greeks, that does not necessarily mean that they came from Greece itself. History records that there were many Greek people who lived, for example, in Decapolis and in some of those other areas. And it is out of that company, presumably, that some have made their way to the feast. That is all we know about them. It would seem that they are probably God-fearers. They've certainly come to worship at the feast. It doesn't say that they've come to simply observe, but they are there in order to worship. Many of these individuals from a Gentile, from a Greek background, were attracted to Judaism on two fronts. One, because of the monotheism of it. Greek people had many gods, multi-gods, all kinds of ideas and notions. And yet these Jewish people worshipped the one true and living God. And presumably there was something that was attractive in that, not simply because of its clarity, but also because of the morality that accompanied it too. The Greek gods were often divorced from any kind of moral implications for those who sought to worship them. And if people were aware of that great gap in their lives, then it's perfectly understandable that worshiping in an environment where the tendency is to separate religion from morality, then they may say, well, I think we should at least give consideration to what is going on there. The point, though, is fairly straightforward, isn't it? That at the same moment that the Jewish authorities are displaying such amazing animosity towards Jesus, these Gentiles are now marked by a curiosity, at least a curiosity. It is quite striking that at the birth of Jesus, you have these wise men that come from the East. And it's, of course, a fulfillment of the prophetic word. Because Isaiah, amongst others, prophesied of the day when foreigners would join themselves to Yahweh, when they would join themselves to the Lord. And the house of God would be a house of prayer for all the peoples. And Isaiah, under the direction of the Spirit of God, writes, He, that is God, will gather others to Him besides those already gathered. This is 600 years before Christ. Now, as good students, you know that we notice this in the Good Shepherd passage in chapter 10, when Jesus says, And I have other sheep that are not of this fold. I will bring them also, and they will listen to my voice. And he was making the point that there were going to be people coming from all kinds of backgrounds as a result of who he is and what he was going to do. The question, of course, is how was this going to be possible? How would it be possible that this takes place? And the answer, of course, that comes in the 24th verse is only through the cross. It is only through the cross that the gospel is a gospel for the whole world. The idea of the amalgamation of the nations and the amalgamation of religions, which is regarded, of course, as a wonderful possibility and perspective, it doesn't work at all because the divisions between, for example, Judaism and Christianity are clear. We say it often. Our Jewish friends say Jesus is not the Messiah. We say he is the Messiah. We can both be right. Islam says that you can alter your circumstances and do enough good things to outweigh all your bad things, hence the Islamic picture of the scales. Christianity says, no, you couldn't possibly do that. That's why we don't have scales. That's why we have a cross. Well, we could go through the list, couldn't we? I mean, Hinduism has multiple incarnations. And Christianity says, no, the incarnation was a unique and unrepeatable event. And so when we think about what the message of the gospel is, what it means to go out into the whole world, what it means for men and women to be brought into the family of faith, only through the cross of Jesus Christ does this actually happen. And these individuals have put out a request in finding themselves in the group to see Jesus. We'd like to see Jesus. I think it probably means more than see him. After all, maybe they could physically see him. Or we would like to have an interview with him. We would like to meet him. Maybe. But it may also be that Jesus, at this point in the temple courts, was in the inner courts. If he was in the inner courts and they were Gentiles, they would not be able to go beyond the court of the Gentiles because there was a barrier there and there was a sign that said no entry. And so in coming to Philip, who has a Greek name, but so does Andrew, so we not need to make a fuss about it. Coming to Philip, who was from Bethsaida in Galilee, they make their request to him. We would like to see Jesus. Of course, you see, what is anticipated here is the fact that this barrier between the court of the Gentiles and the court of the Jews is about to change. And it is that we're going to come to. I think that Philip is an interesting character. In fact, I'm convinced that he is an interesting character. I don't want to delay on it, but I often use him as an illustration. For example, when Jesus says, you know, he who has seen me has seen the Father, and Philip is the one who puts up his hand and says, if you could just show us the Father, that would help us. He's a special student. He really is a special fellow. And so they came to Philip. And I don't know whether it's dint of his personality or whatever it might be, but he doesn't just go to Jesus. No, he goes to Andrew. And of course, we've met Andrew before, and he's very direct. And it may well be that Philip remembered what Jesus had said on an earlier occasion when he was giving instruction to his disciples. You can read this in Matthew chapter 10. And he says to his disciples, go nowhere among the Gentiles, but go rather to the lost sheep of the house of Israel. So maybe Philip is saying, well, wait a minute, they want to see Jesus. And so he says to Andrew, hey, they want to see Jesus, what do you think? And Andrew, this is conjecture, and Andrew says to him, when Jesus said that, he was talking about going. This is not about going, this is about coming. Let's go and tell Jesus. Now, they do that, and verse 23 says that Jesus answered them. Answered who? Because strictly speaking, when you read what follows, Jesus didn't respond to the direct request of the Greeks for a meeting. He didn't actually respond to their situation that their investigation represents. But that's what it is about. Frustration here amongst those that you would expect to perhaps be excited about things and investigation on the unlikely people. Now, what happens in this moment, says our friend Bruce Mill, is that the request of the Greeks to see Jesus is like an exploding fuse in the mind of Jesus. Like an exploding fuse in the mind of Jesus. Because remember, years before, long time before, when he's 12 years old, when he gets in the temple courts with the people who are talking, and he's discussing with them, and he's separated from Mary and Joseph, and they have to backtrack, and they finally find him. And Jesus says to them, in the King James Version, which I like this statement in the King James Version, wist ye not that I must be about my Father's business? Don't you realize that I have to be in this house? That there are things that I have to do. Well, of course, they didn't really have much of a clue. But at 12, he says, I'm going to be on my Father's business. He's moving directly to the epicenter of what that business involves. And when now the Greeks come and say, we want to see Jesus, he suddenly says, the hour has come. The hour has come. Now, his explanation, I think, is fairly straightforward. In verse 23, Jesus answered them, saying, the hour has come for the Son of Man to be glorified. In other words, I think it is that Jesus sees the arrival of these Greeks as a signal that all the not yet is now over. The not yet is no longer not yet. It has become the now. You say, well, what about the not yet? Well, we mentioned it this morning in the wedding at Cana of Galilee. And Jesus said to his mother, woman, what does this have to do with me? My hour has not yet come. As we go through the gospel, you discover that this statement comes again and again. For example, in verse 30 of chapter 7 at the Feast of Booths, they were seeking to arrest him, but no one laid a hand on him. Why not? Because his hour had not yet come. I won't belabor it, but in chapter 8 and in verse 20 again, these words he spoke in the treasury as he taught in the temple, but no one arrested him because his hour had not yet come. They could not interfere with Jesus one iota, one way at all. He was moving sovereignly. From all of eternity he has come in order that he might proceed to do that for which he has committed himself. What the Father has planned and what the Spirit will then apply, the Son is about to procure. And all that has been leading up to this, all of the miracles, all of the signs, all of the things that he's had to say have all been pointing forward. And you will notice when you read your Bible that from now on until the Passion, it is always now. Verse 27. Now is my soul troubled. And what shall I say, Father? Save me from this hour? No, for this purpose I have come to this hour. Look at the beginning of 13. Now before the feast of the Passover, when Jesus knew that his hour had come to depart out of this world, and so on, and when he, in his high priestly prayer, recorded for us in John 17, begins, John records, when Jesus had spoken these words, he lifted up his eyes to heaven and said, Father, the hour has come. Glorify your Son, that your Son may glorify you. Now that is what is contained in the answer that he gives, in the explanation that he gives. William Barclay, that I don't quote very often, but every so often he says something that he had written something that is good. He makes the observation here that when Jesus said, the hour has come for the Son of Man to be glorified, the listeners, writes Barclay, would catch their breath. They would believe that the trumpet call of eternity had sounded and that the might of heaven was on the march and that the campaign of victory was on the move. But Jesus did not mean by glorified what they meant. By glorified, they meant that the subjected kingdoms of the earth would grovel before the conqueror's feet. But by glorified, Jesus meant crucified. You remember, again, I hope you do, that in the encounter in John 4, which is, I think, people get very upset about the idea of there being anything that is humorous at all in the Bible, and we do want to be very cautious in relationship to that. But I can't but imagine that when he and the disciples arrive at the well in Sychar, and he dispatches the disciples. They say, we will go and get lunch. And he then engages in conversation with a woman who comes to draw water from the well. They then come back, and they find that Jesus is speaking to her. And they marvel that he was speaking to a woman. And that is because, as we said, the strict rabbis would not even be seen speaking to their own wives in public. So they couldn't believe what was going on. And so they said to him, Rabbi, eat. And he said, I have food to eat that you do not know about. Now, if I'd gone for the food, I'd be saying, well, we just went for the lunch. They say to one another, could someone else have brought him food? Jesus says, my food is to do the will of him who sent me and to accomplish his work. Now, they must have tucked that away in the back of their minds and said, oh, wow. Because remember, they're tracking with Jesus, but they don't understand a lot of what is going on. But Jesus is making it clear. Truly, truly, I say to you, unless a grain of wheat falls into the earth and dies, it remains alone, but if it dies, it bears much fruit. And if we can put it in the first person, Jesus is explaining, I am the seed that has to die and be multiplied by my death, because my death is the source of spiritual life for the entire world. That's what he's saying here. The time has come for the Son of Man to be glorified. The point of glorification is not in his miracles. The point of glorification is not actually even in his moral teaching. The point of his glorification is in his death and in his resurrection, because it is in that that fruit would be born and would yield fruit for the entire world. That's why later on he's going to send his disciples into the entire world, because he has already told them that this is what will happen. Later on he says, and if I be lifted up from the earth, I will draw all men and women to me. when I actually fulfill the work that the Father has given me to do. Now, Jesus has made this clear again and again earlier, as we saw in chapter 7. He speaks to the Jews who marvel at his teaching, and this is what he says. My teaching is not mine, but his who sent me. The one who speaks on his own authority seeks his own glory. But the one who seeks the glory of him who sent him is true, and in him there is no falsehood. So Jesus is explaining that his honor is ultimately displayed in the context of his submission to his Father's will. Jesus' glorification is through death. Now, let's just pause and make a couple of observations. If you listen to a certain kind of teaching that comes from pulpits around our world, you'll find that there is a tremendous emphasis on the moral teaching of Jesus, or his ethical teaching, and he did teach ethics, and it was moral. Or that they will emphasize very much the miraculous signs that he did. And often at the same time, that if there is ever any mention of the cross of Jesus Christ, it is mentioned along the lines of, and look, what a wonderful example of selflessness that is. And the sort of inference is, you know, why don't you become more ethical in your business, and why don't you become more selfless in your dealings? Not a bad suggestion. But that is to rest the absolute center of the reason for the coming of Jesus Christ from the gospel itself. Christ's death is absolutely necessary because the messianic reality which spread and has spread throughout the whole world begins with his atonement for sin. He is the Savior, and it is in his death that his glory is seen, and it is in his death that the Father is glorified.
0: You're listening to Alistair Begg on Truth for Life. We'll hear more about Jesus' countercultural glory tomorrow. Our mission here at Truth for Life is to teach the Bible with clarity and relevance. One of the outcomes of that mission is that unbelievers will become committed followers of Jesus. You are undoubtedly familiar with Alistair's book, The Man on the Middle Cross, and Alistair is here. And Alistair, your aim in writing this book was to introduce unbelievers to Jesus, and that's what's so encouraging about more than 1 million copies being in print. People are using this book as part of their personal evangelism.
1: Yes, they are. And again, the team here has done a good job of getting the message out and making accessible in such a way that it's not difficult actually for somebody to do what they've done, and that is buy 10 copies of it, because they know already where they'd like to see them placed. And once again, it is another leg on the stool, if you like, of our stated purpose to see unbelieving people being converted.
0: Well, again, we are thrilled to know how many people are being introduced to Jesus through this little book, The Man on the Middle Cross, and it's because of your support, particularly our Truth Partner giving, that we are able to sell these booklets for our cost of just $1. 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Was Jesus' death absolutely necessary? Tomorrow we'll learn what his death means for all who follow him. 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
4: This is Max McLean. The book of Revelation is written in the form of a letter to seven churches who are struggling against persecution, heretical teaching, compromise, and loss of fervor. The writer encourages the faithful to stand firm and to wait on Christ's sure victory. Listen to the Bible from Revelation 1. The revelation of Jesus Christ, which God gave him to show his servant what must soon take place. He made it known by sending his angel to his servant John, who testifies to everything he saw, that is, the word of God and the testimony of Jesus Christ. Blessed is the one who reads the words of this prophecy, and blessed are those who hear it and take to heart what is written in it, because the time is near. John, to the seven churches in the province of Asia, grace and peace to you from him who is and who was and who is to come, and from the seven spirits before his throne, and from Jesus Christ, who is the faithful witness, the firstborn from the dead, and the ruler of the kings of the earth. To him who loves us and has freed us from our sin by his blood, and has made us to be a kingdom and priests to serve his God and Father, to him be glory and power forever and ever. Amen. Look, he is coming with the clouds, and every eye will see him, even those who pierced him, and all the peoples of the earth will mourn because of him. So shall it be. Amen. I am the Alpha and the Omega, says the Lord God, who is and who was and who is to come, the Almighty. I, John, your brother and companion in the suffering and kingdom and patient endurance that are ours in Jesus, was on the island of Patmos because of the word of God and the testimony of Jesus. On the Lord's day I was in the Spirit, and I heard behind me a loud voice like a trumpet, which said, write on a scroll what you see and send it to the seven churches, to Ephesus, Smyrna, Pergamum, Thyatira, Sardis, Philadelphia, and Laodicea. I turned around to see the voice that was speaking to me, and when I turned, I saw seven golden lampstands. And among the lampstands was someone like a son of man, dressed in a robe reaching down to his feet and with a gold sash around his chest. His head and hair were white like wool, as white as snow, and his eyes were like blazing fire. His feet were like bronze glowing in a furnace, and his voice was like the sound of rushing waters. From Revelation 1. Listen to them.
5: You see, we've only been left here for one reason, and that is an evangelistic purpose. We are here to make Christ known to this society. We are here to make Christ known in the workplace. We are here to make Christ known in the family. Those are the three environments of our existence.
6: Welcome to Grace to You with John MacArthur on AM 1030 KCTA. Irreconcilable differences. That's a phrase commonly used by people filing for divorce. Well, when you're talking about the marriage between someone who rejects Christ and someone who's united to the Savior, that really is an irreconcilable difference apart from a work of God. The question is being married to a non-believer a valid reason for divorce? John MacArthur answers that question today as he begins a study titled Restoring Marriage, a series that shows you God's blueprint for this sacred institution. But before we begin this study, some years ago we asked John about a word that has been paired with marriage a lot in recent years, revolution. Is that really something the church needs to revolutionize the way it looks at marriage? Here's how John answered that. It's as timely as ever.
7: Well, I don't know if I would use the word revolutionize. I think I would prefer the word normalize. I think marriage needs to go back to what is normal, and what is normal is defined by the maker of man and woman and the designer of marriage, and that is God. And what is normal in a marriage is the husband loves his wife and cares for her and provides for her and protects her and acts toward her in a chivalrous way, considering her needs, considering her desires, considering her counsel, all of those things. What is normal is that a wife lovingly, eagerly, gladly submits to the leadership of her husband, is a keeper at home, a lover of her husband, a lover of her children, devotes herself to charitable works, takes care of the poor people, provides for those in need. That's normal. That's normal. A homemaker mother loving and rearing her children and submitting and loving her husband, and a husband who provides for and gives direction and leadership to the family. That's normal. We're in the middle of a revolution that has destroyed marriage. I don't know that there's any way back culturally. In fact, there isn't. Because at the same time that it's being destroyed, it's wrong in this culture to go to the Bible for anything. If you try to introduce the Bible and the biblical way to live as husband and wife, you'll be laughed out of any secular conversation. Well, we're going to start a series and see if we can't call at least believing people back to what the Bible says about marriage, how to have a God-honoring marriage. Stay tuned for the series on restoring marriage.
6: That's right, friend. This series will show you not only how your marriage can flourish, but also how it can be a good testimony for Christ. And John begins the study with a look at what the scriptures say about Christians who are married to unbelievers. Now here's John MacArthur to begin his study titled Restoring Marriage.
5: In 1 Peter chapter 3, verses 1 through 7, we have

opportunity to share these truths, I trust, with them. We are discussing this whole matter of living in the world in such a way as to reach the world for Jesus Christ. It is important that we maintain our testimony. Now, the bottom line is this, that if we are going to have an exemplary testimony in the world, the hostile world, and if we're going to be used to win people to Christ, then our lives have to be characterized by a certain basic characteristic. What is it? Would you notice verse 13? The first word, submit. Verse 18, servants, be submissive. Chapter 3, verse 1, wives, be submissive. Now, what Peter says is this: you're going to be caught up in a hostile world. And that hostile world will manifest itself in all social relationships, of which there are three primary ones: the government, the workplace, and the family. Those are the three. Those are the three social environments in which we live. Now, this is a very basic and essential concept. If we are to have an impact in our culture, we must submit to the social order, to the social structure, and the social patterns that God has designed. We cannot be rebels. We cannot demand our rights. We cannot feel superior to social order. Now, let me review the problem for you just briefly. A person becomes a Christian. Immediately, because they are a child of God, and because they now have a higher authority, namely the Lord Jesus Christ, and because they now have a higher standard of living, the Bible, and because they are now citizens of heaven, and because there's a sense in which they've been translated out of this world, they could easily feel, first of all, superior to their society. As a result of that, they could be indifferent to the dictates of that society. They could say, look, I belong to God, I'm a Christian, I'm a citizen of heaven, I don't belong here, I'm a stranger and an alien, as it says back in verse 11, and I'm really not interested in paying any attention to governmental laws, I'm not interested in coming under the authority of any employer, and I'm certainly not interested in listening to some unsaved spouse or deferring to them. I live on another plane. You could feel sovereign over the law, sovereign over your employer. You could feel sovereign over your mate. And that is the very opposite of what you ought to feel. You see, we've only been left here for one reason, and that is an evangelistic purpose. We are here to make Christ known to this society. We are here to make Christ known in the workplace. We are here to make Christ known in the family. Those are the three environments of our existence. And the principles of conduct are given here that can lead to the most effective Christian testimony. If we want to be effective in the society in which we live, if we want to be effective in the state, then we must submit, verse 13 says, to every human institution. In other words, we must show that we are not rebels, we are not problematic, we are not superior, we are not indifferent to society's order, we are submissive, we are model citizens. In verse 18, we are to be model employees, submissive to our masters with all respect, whether they are good and gentle or whether they are unreasonable. And now we come to this third and smallest area of social responsibility, the family. And the question is, what does a wife do when she is married to an unsaved husband? What does a husband do when he is married to an unsaved wife? Does he feel superior?

0: Does he lord it over her? Does he treat her with indifference because she is not a citizen of the kingdom? And what does she do? Does she reject his authority, who is a non-Christian husband, because she has another authority, Christ? Does she demand her rights, both physical and spiritual, because she has now been elevated? What is the proper responsibility of each partner when married to an unbeliever? Now, please notice, these verses in chapter 3 are not a discourse on male and female status. They are not a discourse on Christian marriage. This is not even a discussion of Christian marriage. This is a discussion of a mixed marriage, where you have a Christian partner and a non-Christian partner. That's the whole context here. How does a Christian live in an un-Christian society? How does a Christian live in a non-Christian place of employment? How does a Christian live with a non-Christian partner? That's the whole context of this passage. This is a very, very important matter. Now remember, we are to live a certain way in our society. Why? So that people will observe our lives, says verse 12, and glorify God in the day of visitation. In other words, they'll be saved. We are also to be submissive to our masters or our employers, for this will find favor with God. How? By making gospel truth real, as people can see it through our lives. And the same is true in the family. Now we begin with wives. And Peter, I want you to understand, is not biased, but he gives 6 verses to wives and 1 verse to husbands. Now somebody might say, that's a little out of balance. But it isn't. And there's a very important reason why. And that is because when a wife became a Christian, the potential for difficulty in the marriage was much greater than when a husband became a Christian. Because a husband was already in charge anyway. And in that society, if a husband became a Christian, the wife would dutifully accept that, since she had no mind of her own, at least that she was not allowed to have one. So the potential for conflict was greatly lessened. But when a woman who was viewed as a slave or an animal and not much more became a Christian independently of her husband, the potential for conflict and embarrassment and difficulty was much greater, and that is why Peter gives much more attention to that particular problem. Becoming a Christian can pose some serious problems today. It posed some serious problems then. A woman becomes a Christian, and all of a sudden, she feels superior to her husband. She feels like now that she knows what the Bible teaches and belongs to God, she knows so much more than he does. How can he be the leader in the family? Not only that, she keeps meeting these wonderful men at church who are fine, outstanding Christians, and she becomes envious of them, and she becomes indifferent to her own husband and much more attracted to other men who love Christ, because she sees in that the potential for such a wonderful life. This can lead to great, serious problems. In the Greek culture in which Peter lived, and the people, of course, to whom he wrote were scattered in the Greek world, for a woman to change her religion without her husband doing it was unthinkable. Why? Because in Peter's day, women were treated like sheep and goats. Their opinion was considered irrelevant, immaterial, and unwanted. There was a basic principle called patria potestas. And what it meant was that while single and living in her father's house, a woman was under her father's power. So the woman was thought of merely as one who served the needs of the male population. But all of a sudden, a woman, let's say, becomes a Christian. And she understands the principle of Galatians 3:28, which says, in Christ there is neither male or female, we're all one in Christ. She realizes that in Christ she has reached a level of living that her unsaved husband knows nothing about. She is free in Christ. She has a new Lord and a new master. And it would be easy for her to treat her husband with disdain, with indifference, or even with rejection. If she's not careful, he can become very distasteful to her and even repulsive. So it was important then to realize what life must have been for a woman who became a Christian independently of her husband. The abuse could escalate. It would be immensely embarrassing to the husband because no woman ever did that independently of her husband. So he would be very embarrassed among his peers. He would be very nonplussed about this mystical relationship she had with this Jesus Christ. For her to be bold enough and brave enough to do that could put her in a position where she would suffer abuse. In the early church, there were a lot of secretive meetings, and some are prone to think that they were secrets not only to hide from the government, but to hide from the husbands, because there were many women who gave their lives to Christ. So the reason that Peter directs these six verses at women is precisely because of this potentially difficult social problem. And again, I say, if a man came to Christ, well, the woman tacitly, and at least outwardly, if not inwardly, would affirm Christ. She really didn't have an opinion in that culture anyway, so it wasn't of great consequence. He would still be in charge. He would still be the authority. So there wouldn't be quite the difficulty. But for a woman to come to Christ was extremely problematic. So that's the issue. How then does a Christian wife relate to her unsaved husband in such a way as to fulfill her mission? And what's her mission? What's our mission? To win people to Christ. How is she to conduct herself to win that unsaved husband to Jesus Christ? Let's look at the answer here in our text. Before we see what Peter tells her to do, let's see what Peter doesn't tell her to do, right? Number one, he doesn't tell the Christian wife, please note this, to leave her husband. He doesn't tell her that. He doesn't say, well, now that you're a Christian, get out of there and find yourself a Christian man. Find somebody who thinks like you do, who loves Christ like you do. Have a happy union with that person. Shake that husband, get out. No, he doesn't say that. And it's a good thing he doesn't say it, because it would be wrong. 1 Corinthians chapter 7, do you remember this? Verse 13, a woman who has an unbelieving husband and he consents to live with her, let her not send her husband away. What does that word mean in the Greek? Let her not what? Divorce him. If you have an unsaved husband, don't divorce him. Paul says that's forbidden by God. In fact, the next verse, 1 Corinthians 7:14, says the unbelieving husband is sanctified through his wife. In other words, the blessing of God will spill over on that man just because God is blessing you. He'll get the benefit. You see, a non-Christian man married to a Christian woman doesn't know how fortunate he is, because she's a child of God, and God is pouring out blessing on her. Because she is so blessed and she is so enriched, he benefits. It doesn't mean he gets salvation through that means. It simply means outwardly, in this life, he is blessed. This is not inward sanctification, but outward grace that spills over on him because of her. So the unsaved husband may stay. And if he wants to stay, it says that that believing wife should let him stay. That's God's plan. You say, what if he wants to leave? Same text, 1 Corinthians 7. It says, if the unbelieving one leaves, verse 15, let him leave. The brother or sister is not under bondage in such cases, but God has called us to peace. If he wants out, gotta let him go. You're not in bondage. That is, the bond is broken. For verse 16, for how do you know, O wife, whether you will save your husband? Or husband, how do you know whether you will save your wife? In other words, the point is this, if he wants to stay, let him stay. But if he wants out because he can't tolerate your Christian testimony, let him go. And then you say, well, now, wait a minute. I want him to stay so he'll get saved. And Paul says, but look, you'll have nothing but war in the house. And that is counterproductive. And you don't really know whether he'll get saved anyway. So don't try to hold that thing together if it creates confusion and chaos. That's the point. So Peter says basically the same thing. By saying nothing. He doesn't tell the woman to leave. Don't rebel. Don't leave. Stay. And do all you can to win that husband. But if that husband wants out and leaves you, you're not under bondage anymore. The marriage is broken. Don't fight tooth and nail to hold it together, thinking you're going to lead him to Christ in an uncomfortable, chaotic, confused, warlike environment. That's not productive. Second thing he doesn't say. He doesn't tell her to preach at him. He doesn't tell her to argue with him. He doesn't tell her to harangue about the gospel. He doesn't tell her to put Bible verses on the bottom of his beer cans. He doesn't tell her to stick evangelistic tracts under the pillow in his bed. He doesn't tell her to badger him about the gospel. He doesn't tell her to call her pastor and have the pastor come to the house some night when she knows he's home alone, loaded with all his guns. Peter doesn't tell her that. He doesn't say glue Bible verses on the refrigerator. He doesn't say anything like that. Thirdly, he doesn't tell her she is now equal to the man, so she should demand her rights. He doesn't say that either. She is equal, of course, to any other believer spiritually, but she still has a marital role to fulfill. In Christ, there is neither male nor female. They are one. But in marriage, there is headship and there is submission. So you say, what does he tell her? Well, let's find out. Verse 1. In the same way, you wives, be submissive to your own husbands, so that even if any of them are disobedient to the word, that is, they're unsaved, they may be won without a word by the behavior of their wives. That's the basic point. He says if you want to win that husband to Christ, if you want to do all you can, and only God knows whether that will happen, but if you want to make the maximum impact on the life of an unsaved man, then be a submissive wife. That's it. If you want to make a maximum impact on the society in which you live, then be a model submissive citizen. If you want to make the maximum impact in your job, then be a model submissive employee. And if you want to make a maximum impact on your unsaved husband, be a model submissive wife. It's the same principle. Same principle. Three specific duties are outlined here. Let's look at them very briefly. Number one, submission and its intention, and that is verse 1. In the same manner, he says, or it could be translated likewise, in the same manner as who? Verse 13, the same manner as citizens submitting. Verse 18, the same manner as employees submitting. Here it says, in the same manner or likewise, you wives be submissive. Hupotasso means to be in subjection, to line up under. It's used in military contexts. Realize that you have to take your place as subordinate to the leadership and the headship of your husband. This is God's design for marriage. Women are not inferior in character. They are not inferior in intelligence. They are not inferior in virtue. They are not inferior in spirituality. They are not inferior in giftedness. They are not inferior in any way, period. They have been simply given a role that puts them in the place of submission to a headship which is residing in their husband. Please note this, be submissive to your own husbands. And every time in the Bible such an injunction is made, always it says your own husband. Always the possessive pronoun is there, the intensive possessive pronoun. Be submissive to your own husband, which speaks of the intimacy and the bonding of marriage. This is God's design. That's, of course, what 1 Corinthians 11 says. Christ, of course, is the head of man. God is the head of Christ. The man is the head of the woman. That's what Paul wrote to Timothy. But I permit not women to teach, nor to be in authority, not to take authority over men. They are to learn in all subjection. 1 Timothy 2:11-14. Now, the reason for this is so that, verse 1, even if any of them are disobedient to the word. By the way, it's a first-class conditional in the Greek, which means it's a reality. It could be translated, since they are disobedient to the word. It assumes that that is the case. And the word here, I think, means the gospel, the word of reconciliation, the word of salvation. They are basically unregenerate, disobedient to the gospel. The issue is, submit to them anyway. Just as you submit to government, just as you submit on the job. For the sake of their salvation. Look at the end of verse 1. In order that they may be won without a word by the behavior of their wives. Now, please note this. He is not saying they will be saved without the word. He's not saying they'll be saved without the word. Not at all. Because back in 1 Peter 1, you remember what he said in verse 23? You have been born again, not of seed which is perishable, but imperishable. That is through the living and abiding word of God. Salvation comes through the word. What he is saying here is that they may be one without a word, not the word. They can only be one with the word. But from the wife's viewpoint, it is more important what you are than what you, what? Say. That's the whole point. They are lost because they obey not the word, but they might be saved without a word. What do you mean by that? Without conversation. Without harassment from the wife. Simply by the behavior of their wives. My. What a wonderful, wonderful insight. The lovely, gracious, gentle submission of a Christian woman to her unsaved husband is the strongest evangelistic tool she has. It's not what she says, it is what she is. The woman is to submit to her husband's leadership. That is a God-designed principle.
1: 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The study John began today is called Restoring Marriage. 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And if Grace to You is helping you grow spiritually, or if someone you know has come to faith in Christ after listening to this broadcast, we would love to hear about that. 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Or you can mail your letter to Grace to You, Box 4000, Panorama City, California, 91412. Now for the entire Grace to You staff, I'm Phil Johnson. Be back tomorrow when John MacArthur continues his study on restoring marriage with a look at some steps you can take, as much as it can depend on you, to draw an unbelieving spouse to Christ. It's another 30 minutes of unleashing God's truth, one verse at a time, on Grace to You.
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3: 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We're Venture Church, 3401 South Alameda, and we are under Pastor Gloria and David Fajardo. 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We just want to get Christian-based curriculum out there so that they can get excited about learning about Jesus and learning to read and do math and all the wonderful things. 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

0: This is the Gospel Hour, making known to this nation the gospel of Jesus Christ. 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
1: Hello, everyone, and welcome to the Gospel Hour. I'm David Green, director of the Gospel Hour, inviting you to stay tuned with us for the entire program today, because we have a very special song for you, and we are continuing with our series of messages on the new birth, as preached and taught by my late father, Dr. Oliver B. Green. And we'll get to that in a moment, but as I said, we've got a great song for you today by the Gospel Hour singers and musicians. It is called The Stranger of Galilee. Now, this song is also on one of my two favorite albums that we have produced. It's called Musical Stories of Faith and Courage. A great, great album. This is one of the songs. If you'd like the album, just contact us, call us, email us, go to the website, and you can get that album. So enjoy the music, and after that, Dr. Greenwood.

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1: Heavenly Father, lead us as we study today for Jesus' sake. Amen. Now, the last 2 days, I've talked about the name. Now, yesterday when I left the radio, I said the disciples were the first pastors, the first missionaries, the first evangelists in the church. And I said they preached the name of Jesus. You say, Brother Green, can you prove that from the scripture? All right. In Acts 8 and verse 4, therefore they that were scattered abroad went everywhere preaching Baptist doctrine. Oh, wait, whoa, back up, preacher. Yes, okay, all right, fine, I will. I'll back up. No, they didn't go everywhere preaching Baptist doctrine. They didn't go everywhere preaching Methodist doctrine, or Presbyterian, or Pentecostal, or Catholic, or Lutheran, or Episcopalian. What did they preach? They went everywhere preaching the Word. W-O-R-D, the Word. Why? Verily, verily, I say unto you, he that heareth my Word and believeth on him that sent me hath everlasting life. Why did they preach the Word? For by grace are you saved through faith, and that not of yourselves, it is a gift of God. So then faith cometh by hearing, and hearing by the Word of God. The Word. Why did they preach the Word? Nicodemus, except a man be born again, he cannot see the kingdom of God. Why did they preach the Word? Being born again, not of corruptible seed, but incorruptible by the Word of God. Why did these disciples preach the Word? Why did they have a singular message? Listen, I preached unto you first of all that which I received, how that Christ died for our sins, according to the Scriptures. He was buried, and he rose again the third day, according to the Scriptures. Beloved, you may say what you please about the messages of these men, these disciples that were called of God, ordained of God, and sent by the Lord Jesus Christ, anointed by the Holy Spirit on the day of Pentecost. They had a singular message, Christ. Now, here is the main scripture that I want us to study today. Then Philip went down to the city of Samaria. I'm reading Acts 8:5 now. Then Philip went down to the city of Samaria and preached religion unto them. Back up, preacher. All right, fine. Then Philip went down to the city of Samaria and preached morality unto them. He preached that everybody in Samaria should quit drinking and clean up the city. Back up again. All right, fine, I will. Philip, what did you preach? What did you have in your sermon notebook, Philip? What did you have in your sermon briefcase, Philip? Here's the message. Then Philip went down to the city of Samaria, and he preached Christ unto them. He preached Christ unto them. Philip, did you have a singular message? Didn't you preach morality? Didn't you preach baptism? Didn't you preach church membership? Didn't you preach good living? What did you preach, Philip? I preached Christ Jesus. And the people with one accord gave heed unto those things which Philip spake, hearing and seeing the miracles which he did. For unclean spirits, crying with a loud voice, came out of many that were possessed with him, and many taken with palsies, lame or healed, and there was great joy in the city. Jesus Christ brings joy to the heart and joy to the city. Now listen, I'm not sacrilegious when I say this. I say it in love. But when I look at the faces of some dear church members, I don't see much joy. I don't see much joy. And Jesus in the heart puts joy in the heart, and certainly joy in the heart shows on the face. Not all the time, but sometime. Now, let's skip to save time, because the main scripture that I want to use is the passage I've just read and this passage. And, verse 26, watch it now. And the angel of the Lord spake unto Philip, saying, arise and go toward the south, under the way which goeth down from Jerusalem to Gaza, which is desert. You know, I had the privilege about some years ago of traveling that road. I spent 10 weeks in Jerusalem, and the Bible ends, and I had the privilege of traveling down the road to Gaza. And I thought, oh, as I went down that road with Missionary Ward, I thought, my, one day Philip Travelers wrote, and he arose and he went, and behold, a man of Ethiopia, a eunuch of great authority. In other words, this man to whom the Holy Spirit sent Philip was not an ordinary man. That is, we would say, a man of the lower rank and file. He was an outstanding man. He was the in charge of all the treasure. And he had come up to Jerusalem, that is of Ethiopia, the queen of Ethiopia. He had come up to Jerusalem, according to verse 27, he had come to worship. Now listen, I want you to see this, because it's tremendous. I'm preaching on the new birth, the new birth. Jesus did not come to make men moral. He came to make men new men, new creations in Christ Jesus. And that's what happened to the eunuch, the Ethiopian eunuch. Now, watch it. He came to Jerusalem to worship, and he was returning, and sitting in his chariot, read Isaiah the prophet. It says in the King James Version, Isaiah, it's Isaiah the prophet. That's the Old English for Isaiah. Then the Spirit, capitalized, the Holy Spirit, said unto Philip, go near and join thyself to this chariot. Now get the picture. Philip left a revival where he had been preaching Jesus Christ. He joined himself to a lone traveler, an Ethiopian, an outstanding character. And he was returning from Jerusalem, the city of worship, the city of the temple, the city where many thousands went to worship. Now, the Holy Spirit said, Philip, join yourself to this chariot. Verse 30, and Philip ran thither to him and heard him read. Now, Philip heard him reading. Now watch it, he was reading the Word of God, reading the Word of God. He didn't get a book, now wait a minute, he didn't get a book on Baptist doctrine, he didn't get a book on Methodist doctrine, and he didn't purchase a book on Judaism. He was reading the scroll of Isaiah. Now watch it, Philip heard him reading. And he said, understandest thou what thou readest? Do you understand what you're reading? And he said, how can I except some man should guide me? And he desired Philip that he should come up and sit with him. Now listen, beloved. I made the statement, I believe, on Monday of this week, that the dirtiest gang of thieves this side of hell is a gang of religious leaders that will lead you wrong. God calls ministers to lead people in the right way, in the paths of righteousness, if you please. God calls ministers to lead people to Jesus. Now, the Holy Spirit said, Philip, join yourself to the chariot. He did. And the man was reading Isaiah, the Word of God. Philip said, do you understand what you're reading? He said, I don't. And how can I, except some man help me? Now watch it. And he desired Philip that he would come up and sit with him. The place of the scripture which he read was this. He was led as a sheep to the slaughter, and like a lamb dumb before his shearer, so openeth he not his mouth. In his humiliation his judgment was taken away, and who shall declare his generation? For his life is taken from the earth. Now read on with me, follow it closely. And the eunuch answered Philip and said, I pray thee, of whom speakest the prophet this, of himself or some other man? Now you see, this man was an outstanding man, an outstanding Ethiopian, a man in the higher bracket, and certainly he had had the educational opportunities of the day, but he was in total ignorance concerning the man Christ Jesus and the Lamb of God, foreordained before the foundation of the world to die for the sins of the people, as Jesus died on Mount Calvary. Now the man didn't know anything, and it was up to Philip to lead him right. Lead him right. Now suppose Philip had said, now you come on down and let me baptize you and join up with us. Now he didn't do that. I know, I understand he baptized him later, but not until after he was saved. I believe in baptism. I've been baptized, and I was also put under the water when I was 13, but I wasn't saved. Then after God saved me at the age of 19 and a half, I was put under the water. I was baptized, immersed in water in the name of the Father and of the Son and of the Holy Ghost. I was baptized because I was born again, not to be born again. Now read on. And the eunuch said, Philip, who is this fellow speaking about himself, some other? Then, now here's the verse. I love this. I love it. I love it. Brother, I stand on it. I preach it. I love it. Listen. Then Philip opened his mouth and he began at the same scripture and he preached unto him Jesus. He began at the same scripture and he preached Christ. Christ. Hallelujah. Jesus. He preached Jesus. He didn't preach church membership. He didn't preach baptism. He didn't preach Judaism. He didn't preach Methodism. He didn't preach Pentecostalism. He preached Jesus. Hallelujah. That's the name. That's the name. No other name under heaven given among men. Jesus. Jesus. Whosoever shall call upon the name of the Lord Jesus shall be saved. So, Philip opened his mouth and he began at the same scripture and he preached unto him Jesus. And as they went on their way, they came unto a certain water. And the eunuch said, see, here's water. Why, what doth hinder me to be baptized? Now wait just a second. Here is a verse that is dynamite. And I read it slowly. Philip said, if you're willing to join my denomination, I'll baptize you. No, back up. All right, fine. I will be glad to. Amen. I misquoted it. Sure, did it intentionally. I did it to arrest you and to stop you and to get you to think. And Philip said, if thou believest with all thine heart, H-E-A-R-T. God doesn't deal with heads. God deals with heart, with hearts, from the heart proceed the issues of life. As a man thinketh in his heart, out of the heart proceed evil thoughts, adultery, fornication, and so on. Mark 7:21-23. I said, Philip opened his mouth and he preached Jesus. And the eunuch said, here's some water. Why not baptize me? And Philip said, if you believe with all of your heart, thou mayest. And the eunuch answered and said, I believe that Jesus Christ is the Son of God. And he commanded the chariot to stand still. And they went down both into the water. Both Philip and the eunuch went down into the water. He baptized him. And when they were come up out of the water, the Spirit of the Lord caught Philip away, that the eunuch saw him no more. And he went on his way rejoicing. And he, the eunuch, went on his way rejoicing. The Holy Ghost caught Philip away from him and he left him and he went on his way rejoicing. Now listen, what do we have in the passage that I've just read to you today? First of all,

0: that were scattered abroad went everywhere preaching the word. Second, Philip went down to Samaria and he preached Christ unto them. Third, the Holy Ghost said, Philip, leave the revival in Samaria. Go down the road and I'll lead you. And he did. And when Philip was traveling down the road to Gaza, he saw the chariot and the Holy Spirit said, join yourself to the chariot. So he ran and he found the Ethiopian reading the book of Isaiah. And he was reading about the lamb led to the slaughter. And as the sheep dumb before the shearer, so the Lamb of God opened not his mouth. Now Philip said, do you understand what you're reading? And the man said, I don't. So Philip explained to him by beginning at the same verse. And he preached unto him Christ. He preached Jesus, and he told the man about the Lamb of God who died, shed his blood for the remission of sin. Now, the Ethiopian said, here's some water, why can't I be baptized? Philip said, if you believe with all your heart, I'll baptize you. And what was the man's confession? What was the man's confession? He said, I believe that Jesus Christ was the Son of God. I believe that. So Philip baptized him. Now listen, I never have denied that believers ought to be baptized, but only believers. And when we believe, we're saved. And baptism doesn't add anything to our salvation. Baptism is an outward testimony of an inward change of heart. An old man buried, a new man raised to walk in newness of life. Salvation is by grace through faith plus nothing. By grace through faith plus nothing. That's salvation. And baptism is a testimony that we've died to the world. We're buried with Christ. We're raised to walk in newness of life. The Ethiopian was saved by believing in the name, the only name given unto heaven among men, whereby we must be saved, the name of Jesus. Now, kind friend, Baptist friend, Methodist friend, Presbyterian friend, all friends, white friends, colored friends, rich friends, poor friends, you must be born again. And there's only one way, through the name of Jesus. He came into his own, and his own received him not, but to as many as received him, to them gave he the power to become the sons of God, even to them that believe on his name. Even to them that believe on his name, which were born. Not of blood, nor of flesh, nor of the will of man, but born of God. John's Gospel, chapter 1, verses 11, 12, and 13. Born of God. Being born again, not of corruptible seed, but incorruptible, by the word of God. 1 Peter 1:23. No wonder the songwriter said, sweetest name on mortal tongue, sweetest carol ever sung, Jesus, blessed Jesus. How was the eunuch saved? By believing on Jesus. How was the Samaritan saved? By believing on Jesus. What did the disciples preach? They preached the word. Why did they preach the word? Faith comes by hearing, hearing by the word of God. Romans 10:17. Verily, verily, I say unto you, he that heareth my word and believeth on him that sent me hath everlasting life and shall not come into condemnation, but is passed from death unto life. The word of God brings salvation. The word of God brings saving faith. Believe on the Lord Jesus Christ and thou shalt be saved. Kind friend by the radio, have you surrendered your heart to Jesus? Have you believed on the Lord Jesus Christ? If you have not, God grant this be the happy day that you bow your head and let the Lord Jesus wash your sins away in his precious blood. Will you do it? Our Heavenly Father, in the name of Jesus, in the name of Jesus, save the soul that's nearest hell. Father God, thou dost know the need of every heart in Radio Land. Thou dost know those who are trembling under conviction, I pray that you'll save them. especially, kind Father, especially that dear soul that's nearest the pit. In Jesus' name, amen.
1: 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Now, gift offer age contains a children's Bible, a King James Version Bible, and also a small book by my late mother, Mrs. Green. And it's all available to you in return for your donation to the ministry in the amount of $30 or more. Please send more if you can. Pray about it. Do as the Lord directs. And if you can send at least $30 and ask for offer H, I'm going to send you the King James Version Kids Devotional Bible, a King James Version Bible, not a Scofield. It's a very colorful Bible that has Bible stories such as Jesus as the Good Shepherd and also on Noah and Moses and so on. Also has a lot of colorful images, about 100 in all. So there are Bible stories and also devotional readings in this Bible. The cover of the Bible is not a hardback, it's a flexible cover like your Bible itself. And on the cover are images of Noah's Ark and the animals, and they're in relief so that you can actually feel the difference in the animals on the cover. A wonderful Bible. This is a red letter edition, and there's a ribbon to keep your place and so on. Just like the best Bibles for adults. And then we have my mother's book, Treasures of Gold, a book for children with devotionals such as He is Able, Always, Obedience, and so on. A wonderful book for the youngster. So to get the book and the Bible, just ask for offer H and send your gift of at least $30. Here's how to make your donation.
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5: This is Texas Ag Today, the number one source for the latest news in Texas agriculture. The largest and most experienced farm news team in the Lone Star State covers it all. From the piney woods of East Texas to the rocky ranges of the Trans-Pecos, and from the Panhandle down to the Rio Grande Valley. Here's today's top stories.
6: Now that the New World screwworm has made its way into Texas, livestock producers and all Texans are being encouraged to be even more vigilant in their efforts to manage and combat the invasive pest. I'm Tom Nicoletti, and I'll have more from the president of the Texas Farm Bureau on Texas Ag Today.
7: The U.S. Department of Agriculture has deployed a strike team to Texas following the confirmation of New World screwworm in the southern part of the state. I'm Jessica Domel. We'll have an update on that coming up here on Texas Ag Today.
8: The opportunity to increase their base acres is an important consideration for all farmers, but perhaps especially for some cotton farmers in the Texas Panhandle. I'm James Hunt, and we'll talk about that on Texas Ag Today.
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9: Hello, Texas. Why don't you jump on in with me and buckle up? We're going to take a ride around the Lone Star State as we cover the most important industry in this greatest state in the nation, Texas agriculture. Be sure to hold on tight because it all starts right now. Farm groups are reacting to the detection of New World screwworm in Texas. Tom Nicoletti has more.
6: The first confirmation of detection of a New World screwworm in Zabala County, Texas, on June 3rd, involved a three-week-old calf in South Texas. The confirmation was made by the U.S. Department of Agriculture's Animal and Plant Health Inspection Service. USDA, the Texas Animal Health Commission, Texas Parks and Wildlife Department, and Texas Farm Bureau are all working closely together on the screwworm issue. Here is TFB President Russell Boehning.
10: The confirmed detection of the New World screwworm in Texas marks a new chapter for our state. Texas livestock producers and all Texans must now be vigilant in their efforts to manage and combat the invasive pest. Texas Farm Bureau is confident in the federal and state protocols established to again eradicate New World screwworms from Texas, as was accomplished decades ago. It is important for consumers to know that there are no impacts to food safety from the presence of New World screwworms.
6: The New World screwworm is a destructive pest that affects livestock, pets, wildlife, and less commonly, people and birds. Screwworm larvae burrow into the flesh of living animals, causing serious damage to livestock, resulting in economic losses.
10: My message to producers would be vigilant, be observant of your livestock, be ready to watch for it, especially when there's a confirmed case in your area. Don't overreact, but at the same time, don't take it lightly. Like I said, be ready. It's livestock, it's your pets, and it's a lot of things. So just be very observant and be ready to watch for it.
6: That is Texas Farm Bureau President Russell Boehning, who also raises cattle and operates a dairy in Wilson County in South Texas. I'm Tom Nicoletti with the Texas Farm Bureau Radio Network.
9: USDA has deployed a strike team to Texas to deal with the screwworm issue. Jessica Domel has the details.
7: State and federal resources are on the ground here in Texas this week following a suspected and now confirmed case of New World screwworms in South Texas. U.S. Secretary of Agriculture Brooke Rollins confirmed New World screwworms were found in an umbilical wound on a three-week-old cow in Zavala County, about 30 miles from the Texas-Mexico border.
11: We have, number one, formed a unified incident command team

0: tissue. It is not a disease, but simply an insect that feeds on living tissues.
1: Additional details are available at screwworm.gov. 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
2: Hurricane season is officially here, and while we don't desire to get hit by a hurricane, there have been many years where hurricanes have brought much-needed moisture to Texas farmers and ranchers. Let's get an update on what this hurricane season is going to look like. We're checking in with Texas Farm Bureau Radio Network's meteorologist Dan Holliday. Dan, it's hurricane season. What's the outlook looking like for us here in 2026?
3: Well, as an average, we have a couple of different we get information from NOAA and also from a good team of folks at Colorado State University. And on average, we're looking at around 11 to 16 named storms that could be occurring from the Atlantic into the Gulf, with 4 to 7 hurricanes and 2 to 4 major hurricanes. Now, we know that oftentimes those may not even make landfall, so it may be a completely different scenario. However, the caveat in this, the fly in the ointment, we might say, is that if El Nino develops, it typically causes fewer tropical storms and hurricanes to occur. And that's because tropical systems and hurricanes, they really feed off of very little wind shear. When we have severe weather in Texas, wind shear can cause storms to become more severe and stronger. In an El Nino pattern, we oftentimes see that higher amount of wind shear. We're talking directional and speed shear. And to put that in perspective, it can actually cause tropical systems and hurricane systems to fall apart. So we may see fewer storms if the El Nino develops, and we can tell you that there's about a 15% chance of seeing a super El Nino. So that can oftentimes completely derail the tropical activity altogether and make it a little bit less active, with a stormier pattern in terms of rain, not so much tropical activity, more so what we'd see over the southern part of the U.S.
2: So I guess bottom line is the outlook depends on what El Nino decides to do and when. Is that the case?
3: That's exactly what it is. And I think over the next, probably the next 30 to 45 days, we'll get a really good handle on how things look. Now, typically, it's more like late July into August when we start to see that tropical activity bubble up as the ocean warms up. And then we'll get a better handle on exactly how much is going to be playing out through the rest of the season.
2: That's meteorologist Dan Holliday. He says we're currently in a transition period from the hotter, dry La Nina we've been experiencing over the winter into this cooler, wetter El Nino. He expects El Nino to be in place sometime next month. The chance to increase base acres is an opportunity for cotton farmers in the Texas High Plains. James Hunt reports from Amarillo.
4: Farmers in the Texas High Plains and around the country who enroll in ARC and PLC have an opportunity to increase their base acres through a program approved through the One Big Beautiful Bill. Mark Brown of Plains Cotton Growers tells us more about what USDA is offering.
5: They pulled down the numbers for 2019 through 2023. They're going to take that five-year average, and if it is higher than the current base on a particular farm, then there will be an opportunity to increase base acres. In the Panhandle, that could be very important because there are a lot of farmers up there growing cotton that do not have any cotton base, even though they may have been growing cotton for 10 or 12 years. But this is an opportunity to possibly get some cotton base on a particular farm.
4: But Brown says it's important for farmers to know the information USDA is sending out about the program is going directly to landowners.
5: And so if they have share leases and if they are working with landlords, then they need to stay in contact with their landlords on this. Make sure that their landlords are familiar with the program, because it is an optional program and you can opt out of this if you want to. So producers need to stay on top of that and stay in touch with the landlords that they work with.
4: The official review period for this program runs through August 31st. If you have any questions, you can contact your local FSA office. More information is also in USDA's news release, which you can find online by searching with the words USDA announces base acre increase. I'm James Hunt on the Texas Farm Bureau Radio Network.
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1: The Texas wheat harvest is about 23% done, according to the latest crop progress report. Of course, we are not expecting a very good wheat harvest this year, but we're about wrapped up harvesting wheat in central Texas, and that seems to be one of the better wheat crops we've had, although it has had a lot of challenges as well. To talk more about that, we're visiting with Lance Embry with West Bred Wheat here in Texas. Lance, what have you heard of harvest results coming out of central Texas so far?
2: Yeah, so I mean, you know, a lot of what I'm looking at right now, Kerry, is Texas A&M research data, their research plots that are coming in. And I mean, given all of the challenges, headwinds that we had with this crop, still really pleased to see some of the yields that are coming out there in the central part of Texas and how the West Bred products are performing. Looking at a trial there at McGregor, you know, those yields were showing in the upper 50s. So, you know, I think the thing about that particular area is that if you had varieties that could withstand Hessian fly, didn't break dormancy too early, and got hit by that March 16th freeze, we're probably in pretty good shape.
1: How about as you move out west, rolling plains and panhandle?
2: Yeah, so unfortunately, you know, I mean, I guess on the way, there's some hit and miss spots, I guess you would say, of some decent wheat. You know, I know talking to some of those guys around that Melvin, Texas area and north up towards Abilene, there was some good performing areas in there. It was isolated, but some good performance. Unfortunately, as we moved north into the panhandle, we just ran completely out of moisture. I think they're getting a little bit of moisture now, finally, but as you can imagine, it was way too late. And you know, I was talking to a farmer out there. He said, I've been farming for 40 years, and this guy was just outside of Amarillo. And he said, this will be the first year that I zero out my summer fallow. So that gives you an indication of just how dry it was for those guys. So just a big, challenging year across Texas in general. You know, if in areas we had out west, we had a lot of drought. You move back into the central part, weren't as drought-stricken, but had a lot of Hessian fly. And we were really warm, which caused the wheat to be 2 to 3 weeks ahead of schedule in advancement. And then what we typically wouldn't say is a late spring freeze, March 16th, that's probably a little more normal. But because we were so advanced in the growth stages, a lot of wheat got froze whenever that March 16th event took place.
1: All right, Lance, I appreciate the update.
2: All right, Kerry, great talking. Appreciate it.
1: That's Lance Embry with West Bred Wheat. Choosing a supplement for your horse can be complicated. Dr. Bob Judd tells why.
3: There are literally thousands of equine supplements on the market, and choosing the correct one for your horse can be a difficult task. It is important to remember, forage should be the foundation of the horse's diet, followed by a concentrate. Then you can determine if your horse needs a supplement. All horses do not need supplements, regardless of how good the advertisements are and what your neighbor, who has had horses all their life, tells you. Many supplements are a waste of money and not needed. As if the diet is balanced, supplements may not be needed. We have equine clients feeding 5 to 10 different supplements without assessing their ration to know if any of them are needed. So talk with your vet and determine if your horses need supplementing and which areas need to be supplemented. Feeding horses a supplement with an already balanced diet can cause the diet to be out of balance. Also, no supplements are approved by the Food and Drug Administration and therefore have not been tested, so these supplements could contain anything. Most companies do not do research on their products because they are not required to do so. Also, testimonials are the lowest form of evidence supporting the use of the product, as most are paid to endorse products. Dr. Kerry Williams with Rutgers indicates to look at the ingredients in the product rather than the product name and call the company if you're unsure of the product. Products with proprietary blends are always a concern, as they do not list ingredients on the label, so they could contain anything. Choose a supplement that has a veterinary nutritionist on their staff that you can talk to, and get with your vet to look at your horse, your ration, and determine which areas you need to supplement, if any. I'm Dr. Bob Judd. This is the Texas Farm Bureau Radio Network.
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4: Howdy, neighbors. I'm Larry Marble with the Livestock Auction Market Report on Texas Ag Today. We are on the line with Jody Fry, producers in Cargill, San Angelo. Jody, how did the sale go?
5: I thought it went pretty good. 600 head today. Pretty active market, even considering all the news coming out about the screwworm issue down in South Texas. Buyers were all there, very active bidding on these cattle. I'd call it kind of 5 to 10 lower. Like I said, slightly lower prices, but still a very active market. Slaughter cows and bulls sold about steady. Just a few replacement cows and a few calf-calf pairs sold about steady as well. Better quality steers, 400 to 600 pounds, from 350 all the way up to a high of near 495, mostly from 390 to 450. Better quality heifers, 400 to 600 pounds, from 325 up to a high of near 450, mostly 375 to 415. Slaughter cows, average to high yielding, 144 to 166. Still some of the highest yielding cows, 167 to a high of 177. Slaughter bulls, average to high yielding, 175 to 205. Just a few of those highest yielding bulls, 206 up to a high of 215. Bred cows and two-year-olds, just a few singles today, 2,800, 2,850 cow pairs. Same way there. Just a few singles and small group. Those average quality pairs, 2,800 to a high of 3,500.
4: How do you feel about next week?
5: Well, we've got big rain chances on Friday and Saturday. They push it back. Originally, it was going to be Thursday through the weekend. But so we'll have to see how that plays out as far as the sheep and goat. But I think it'll be dried out and ready for another, sure could be 5 to 6,000 head again on Tuesday. And cattle numbers, weather permitting, should have somewhere in this range of 5 to 600 head.
4: Tell everybody how to get a hold of you, Jody Fry.
5: Office numbers, 325-653-3371. 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
4: I appreciate it. Thank you so much.
5: Thank you, Larry.
4: Bye-bye. Neighbor, thanks for joining me. I'm Larry Marble. This is the Texas Farm Bureau Radio Network. Walk in the pens. We'll see you tomorrow. Good day.
1: Cattle futures ended on an uptick on Friday. June live cattle up $1.82, $253.90. August up $1.77, closing at $247.92. Same thing on feeder cattle. We closed higher. August up $3.45, finishing the week at $361.45. September feeders up $3.95 to close at $359.17. Cash-fed cattle market taking another record high jump this past week. Here in the Southern Plains, we saw cattle sell from 260 to 263, $3 to $5 higher. We did see reports, however, of some cattle selling as high as 265. In the Northern Plains, 265 was the top price live. Dress cattle, mostly 410 to 415. That's $7 to $12 higher compared to last week's weighted average. Boxed beef prices higher with choice below select again. Choice was up $1.41, $388.86. Select up $1.62 at $390.62. Corn prices took a drop as profit taking came in at the end of the week. July corn down 11 and 3 quarters, 455 and 3 quarters. September corn down 11 and a quarter, 463. Wheat saw a limit up move on Tuesday. We've taken all of that back with July Kansas City wheat down 17 and a quarter, ending the week at 688 a bushel. July Chicago wheat down 22 and a quarter, 635 and three quarters. Same story in cotton. Profit taking came in after a big week of higher prices. December cotton down 257, closing the week at 81.91 cents. In the energy markets, June natural gas up 7, 296. June West Texas crude up 433, 105.50 a barrel. The financial markets lower. The Dow down 537 points, 49,526. The NASDAQ down 410 at 26,225. With the S&P down 92 points, 7,408. Now with a closer look at the energy and financial markets, here's economist Tim Snyder with Matador Economics in Dallas.
6: The U.S. state visit with China came and it went this week. While there were a few economic wins on paper, markets today appear far more focused on what wasn't solved than what was. The biggest headline from the meetings was China's direct warning to the United States over continued support for Taiwan and the proposed sale of additional U.S. military weapons to Taiwan, one of America's most strategically important economic partners. China's president made it clear he does not want the U.S. interference in what Beijing still calls a domestic civil dispute. Now, strip away political language and the core issue becomes very clear. It's semiconductors. Taiwan's advanced semiconductor production is absolutely critical to U.S. artificial intelligence development. Without Taiwan's chips, America's AI expansion slows dramatically while China gains ground fast. Those semiconductors power everything from AI systems and data centers to smartphones, military hardware, energy infrastructure, and industrial manufacturing. The bottom line here is this. Support for Taiwan is no longer just geopolitical. It's geoeconomic. Inflation, industrial capacity, energy markets, technology leadership, and long-term U.S. economic security are all tied directly to Taiwan moving forward. Now, what did come from the state visit? China approved 10 companies to purchase NVIDIA's H200 chip. They agreed to buy 200 Boeing aircraft and 450 GE jet engines and pledged additional purchases for U.S. soybeans and crude oil. Beyond that, not much. And with all that as a backdrop, equities appear disappointed. Energy markets are pushing higher. Interest rates are climbing again, as traders had clearly hoped that the state visit would have provided progress on reopening the Strait of Hormuz. Bottom line, markets are beginning to understand this wasn't a breakthrough summit. It was a warning shot about the next phase of global economic competition, and it provided positioning for the next summit between the U.S. and China in September. For the Texas Farm Bureau Radio Network, I'm economist Tim Snyder.
1: That wraps up our look at the markets, and that wraps up this episode of Texas Ag Today. I'm Kerry Martin. Hope to see you back here next time as we cover the most important industry in this greatest state in the U.S. of A, Texas agriculture.
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9: 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Well, I'll take Jesus, but I don't need the church. 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
10: Ladies and gentlemen, this is Ram Chavez. I'm the musical director of the Veterans Band of Corpus Christi, and we have received a major invitation from the National American GI Forum, the organization that Dr. Hector P. Garcia organized in 1948 right here in Corpus Christi. We have a strong relationship with Dr. Hector, since in the beginning he had much to do with our success in getting organized, in kicking off the band and staying afloat. We have been asked to perform in Las Vegas on August the 3rd through the 6th. 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
1: 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For more information about Voices of a Woman, visit Creative Encouragement on Facebook or Instagram, or visit my website, lwvoiceovers.com/creative-encouragement. 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
2: Hello, I'm Mary Lohman, and this week I'm talking about learning to say no. Many of us have a lot of trouble knowing how and when to set boundaries. And so we end up trying to be super people and find ourselves exhausted and discouraged and depressed and ready to quit sometimes. Ephesians 2:10 says we are God's workmanship created in Christ Jesus to do good works, which God ordained in advance for us to do. So we are here to work. We are created to bring glory to God through completing the good works He's planned for us to do. So laziness or indifference is never acceptable for a disciple of Jesus Christ. But by the same token, we are in human bodies, which have limitations. And when we start trying to do things that are not on God's to-do list for us, that's when we get in trouble. In a very helpful booklet entitled Saying No Without Guilt, Alice Freiling makes some important observations. She writes, Jesus does not intend for us to carry the heavy burden of ill-fitting good works. If we were to join him at the dinner table, where he did much of his teaching during his life on earth, he might remind us that we do not need to do everything, that burnout is not his idea of obedience, and that by God's grace, even a little bit goes a long way. I like her term, ill-fitting good works. I find that I'm often self-deceived into taking on too much because what I'm taking on is good. Someone needs to do it. It is not a trivial pursuit, but it is an ill-fitting good work, meaning it doesn't fit me. Ms. Freiling goes on to say, in fact, as we take on Jesus's yoke, we find that the work we are yoked to do has been custom made for us. You know, when you're doing those good works, you may get tired, but you won't be overwhelmed. Jesus does not call you to do more than he will equip you to do under an easy yoke. When your doing gets to the stage of being a burden, no matter how good it may be, then you have to stop and ask, where and when should I say no? I would encourage you to think about areas in your life where you have not yet learned to say no. Perhaps it's on your job or with your family or friends. If you've allowed yourself to come under a heavy yoke, I urge you to begin the process of saying no when you need to. The conversation on work and faith continues on our Walking Worthy podcast. I think you'll find it very helpful. Simply search for Walking Worthy in the workplace on your favorite podcast platform.
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4: Now is a great time to evaluate replacement ewe lambs and dolings. Hello, everyone. I'm veterinarian Dr. Bob Judd with Texas Vet News on the Texas Farm Bureau Radio Network. When choosing replacement ewe lambs and dolings, the first thing to look at, according to

0: the Sheep and Goat publication, is their growth and weight matters more than age. The body weight relative to their mature size is one of the most important indicators of breeding success. In sheep, ewe lambs should not be bred until they reach about 70% of their mature weight, but you do not want to overfeed, as this just adds fat and can reduce future milk production. Producers should determine the average mature ewe weight in their flock and not use a weight from breed averages, as these ewes can be weighed at breeding. For goats, Penn State Extension indicates similar guidelines should be followed in that dolings should weigh 65 to 70% of mature body weight at breeding or weigh at least 80 pounds. Breeding by age and not weight can limit lifetime productivity. However, it is not recommended to go by weight alone, as body condition score gives you more information about fat and muscle reserves. Oregon State Extension recommends using a 1 to 5 scale for the body condition score, or BCS, while some use a 1 to 10 scale. It does not matter as long as you are consistent, and a 1 would be a severely thin animal, and a 5 animal would be obese. Most animals are a 2 to 4, but it is recommended breeding animals would be a 3 to 4 on the scale, but this would decrease to 3 to 3.5 at lambing. For goats, Penn State recommends goats be at 2.5 to 3 on the 5-point scale for breeding and maintain or increase condition in later gestation. Body scoring your replacements allows you to separate animals by BCS, so you can increase feed on the thinner animals and decrease feed on the fatter animals. Join me next time for more on evaluating replacement ewe lambs and dolings. I'm veterinarian Dr. Bob Judd. This is the Texas Farm Bureau Radio Network.
1: 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I'm Dr. James Dobson, and I'm thrilled that you've joined us.
2: Well, welcome to Dr. James Dobson's Family Talk. I'm Roger Marsh. What if the earliest memories tucked away in your mind could actually tell you something important about who you are today? Well, that is the fascinating idea behind today's edition of Dr. James Dobson's Family Talk. We're about to hear Dr. Dobson sitting down with psychologist Dr. Kevin Lehman and his co-author Dr. Randy Carlson to explore how our childhood memories shape our personality, our relationships, and even our parenting. 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
3: It's a real pleasure to have my good friend Dr. Kevin Lehman with us. This time he's brought Randy Carlson. Gentlemen, welcome back.
4: Good to be back here, Jim.
5: Nice to be here.
3: Dr. Kevin Lehman is a graduate of the University of Arizona as a USC graduate. I find that difficult to say, but it's...
4: you said that well.
3: Randy, you also graduated from University of Arizona.
5: So you're outnumbered at this point.
3: Yeah, right. You received your PhD there. Randy, you received your BA there.
5: I have a master's in marriage and family counseling.
3: Ah. And you cooperated in the writing of this book. The name of it is Unlocking the Secrets of Your Childhood Memories. As a way of linking you, Kevin, to other people who have read your books in the past, let me say that you're the author of the Birth Order book and so many others that we've talked about here. Let me begin with this question. When I was in graduate school, one of the books that got a lot of emphasis was called Your Inner Child of the Past by Misseldine. You remember that?
4: Right.
3: In this book, you sort of take off where Misseldine left off. Is that correct? You're dealing with some of the same concepts, aren't you?
4: I think some of the same context that Hugh Misseldine dealt with, but like I say, this book is unique, and it's so simple. Think of it this way. Conjure up an early childhood memory out of your past, and we can tell you specifically how that memory affects your life today, how it'll affect who you might marry, the kind of job you might gravitate toward, the kind of problems you may have in the world in terms of relationships with other people. It even relates, Jim, to checking out your own child's self-esteem, a word that is thrown around an awful lot today.
3: And misunderstood a lot.
5: Of the millions of things that happened to us before the age of 10, we selectively go back and pick out only those memories which are consistent with the way we view life today. We call that creative consistency in the book, because when we go back there, we're going to find that those little stories and the emotion that we attach to those stories are very significant in revealing our personality.
3: If I had to put the book into a couple of sentences, one of them would be, and you tell me whether I've gotten the message or not, one of them is that you are the child you used to be.
4: True. The little boy or little girl you once were, you still are.
3: It's still in there someplace.
4: Exactly.
3: All right. A second one is that the memories that remain, those that you're aware of, those that you're able to recall, are consistent with how you view life.
4: Yes, exactly.
3: That's another theme.
4: Yeah. Let me share with you real quickly. When I was 3 years of age, my earliest memory, knocking on a door and having the door locked behind me, and I was pounding on the door and no one would hear me. And the embarrassing part was I had to go potty and I messed my pants. That's my first memory of life. And you say, well, pray tell, what could that ever have to do with Kevin Lehman's life? Jim, I graduated fourth in my class in high school. Unfortunately, fourth in the bottom and not fourth in the top. The three guys beneath me were in wood shop, made the same bookcase year in and year out. And I applied to 160 colleges. None of them wanted me. Our church denominational school turned me down. I even sent them scripture about forgiveness. They weren't impressed. And
3: obviously, it didn't end there. You not only got into college, but you went on and earned a PhD.
4: Yes, but the interesting thing to me as I look back on my life is that my entire life I've been knocking on doors. I grew up in a home with two other children, an older sister, Sally, who I'm very, very close to today and always have been. She's always been a special sister. But, Jim, this woman was a perfectionist, straight-A student, still today. You come to her home, and the first thing you see is the clear vinyl runner. You can take it to any room in the house. She irons the Davenport for pleasure on the weekends. Do you get the picture? She was a super achiever, and then there was my brother, who was a quarterback on the football team type. And then there was Little Cubby. That was my nickname. And I was sort of written off in a sense. And I think in my mind, I looked up at those two successful people and said, I can't measure up that way. So I became the best at being the worst. I was a little show-off, almost a little brat, if I may say so, or a little jerk. That might even be more accurate. And so that knocking on the door is really symbolic of Kevin Lehman's life.
3: So what you're saying is the memory from all of those possibilities that emerges and remains in the mind has implications for who you are and the way you see life.
5: Exactly. Kevin and I are total opposites, and our memories are totally opposite. I think back to one of my early memories, the fourth grade spelling bee. That was a terrible day, a terrible experience. And when they got to C for Carlson, I can still recall the teacher asking me to spell a one-syllable word. I misspelled it.
4: Tell them the word you blew.
5: The word was gang. I can still recall the word.
4: It's a tough word, Randy.
5: And the emotion that I have, how could you be so stupid to misspell that word? And I catch myself even today saying that to myself. How could you be so stupid? So I go back and pick out that memory because it's consistent with what I battle with as an adult. Yeah.
3: Now, you were in the fourth grade, and that was one of your earliest memories?
5: Mm-hmm.
3: There's something significant right there. You were nearly 10 years old, and that's one of your earliest memories.
5: Well, I have others, but they're all very consistent with that same theme of not measuring up, feeling embarrassed, doing things that were not correct. And see, I've struggled with that through my life. And God's given me victory in that area, but that's consistent with how I view life. We talk about the grain of wood. I'll fall back to that grain of wood if I'm not careful.
4: See, I have a gymnasium memory that's quite different than Randy's in the spelling bee, in that I was a mascot of the cheerleaders. My older sister, Sally, was the captain, so I had that natural in. And I was out there leading a cheer and forgot what I was supposed to do and stood there like a dumb bunny and remember looking up into the crowd of people, feeling slightly embarrassed. But what I remember, and that's what we say in this book, is attach a feeling to the memory, because that's really important.
3: Yeah.
4: And the feeling was, hey, this isn't so bad. See, that's what I retain from that memory. And I go back to just about a year ago, I was a guest on Sally Jesse Raphael's show. And they made the mistake, Jim, of bringing on two other psychologists with me. And they sit you up there like three little crows on a fence.
3: I've been in that situation.
4: Yes. And you get a call, and we're talking about disciplining children. And a person called up, and the problem was that he wanted to know what to do about little Buford, age four, who was manhandling his $1,200 stereo unit, poking his fingers in the speakers and climbing all over it. And this guy takes over, the psychologist who's touching my elbow or that close. And he says, oh, now wait a minute. Don't miss the opportunity to give your child the power of touch. to experience that, to feel that. And I'm thinking, wait a minute, hold on here.
3: Not my stereo.
4: I got $1,200 stereo, and I got four kids and one wife, and do I want four-year-old Buford climbing all over it? So I begin to look to my right at the people in the studio, and they're beginning to roll their eyes like, I can't believe this guy. Well, without thinking, I mean, really, it was a knee-jerk reaction. Why this guy is speaking, I took my index finger in Joan Rivers style, and on national TV went, down my throat with this index finger. And, of course, Sally Jesse Raphael about died. But see, right there what happened. I go back to that gymnasium, and that little boy, that little Kevin Lehman, jumped out. And so we say clearly that the things that you remember are significant in your life.
3: You quoted a conversation that you and I had about my early childhood in this book.
4: We did.
3: I found it interesting. You didn't get the facts entirely correct, but let me set them
4: straight.
3: This
4: is your opportunity.
3: My earliest remembrance was when I was under a year of age. I know that because I know the house that the memory occurred in, and it was in a bedroom, and I was in somebody's arms. And there was another person, I believe a woman, in the room. And I was eating pablum, because the smell of pablum today brings back that memory. And I had to be considerably under a year. That's the very earliest recollection that I have. And it is a warm one. I was being held. I was being fed. I was in the company of my family. And I was probably in my mother's arms, although I don't know who was holding me. But it's a good feeling. Draw meaning from that.
4: What does that mean? First of all, the fact that you could remember it that young says that you're a highly creative person. We call that whole general area crib memories. In other words, when you're in the crib or younger, those people who can bring those up are highly creative people. Number two, you mentioned smell. And we know that smells, textures, colors, as we hear those in memories, are just an indicator of how creative the person is. So we know one thing about Jim Dobson for sure, and that is the fact that he is, in fact, creative.
5: Two other things that jump out of that memory. One is the amount of detail. Jim Dobson is a detail person.
3: I wrote a memo some years ago here to the staff talking about the number of letters that we get and the number of requests that are made of us, and that we can't drop one of them, because if you drop one, somebody out there had a need that you didn't meet, and it doesn't matter if you met all the rest of them in that day. If you drop that one for that person, then that person is hurt and loses confidence in you, and you haven't met the need. And the name of that memo was Detail, Detail, Detail.
5: That's consistent with the way you view life and the way you remember that particular incident in your life as a small boy, but also that what comes through is that warmth and the family and the touching and being close and secure. These are all very important elements of Dr. Dobson's life.
3: I have in front of me a copy of your book on page 180 where that memory is described, and you said, most important, however, are the feelings he attaches to that memory, warmth, comfort, and security in his mother's arms. It is no coincidence today that over 50 years later, Dr. James Dobson's life is dedicated to the preservation of the family and helping parents learn how to communicate the same kind of love to their own children. How soft a science is this? Are you guys looking at me now and saying, aha, we can see how there's a relationship between what we see today and what he's telling us about his first memory?
4: Oh, yes.
3: Or is there really a linkage? Could you do it prospectively? Could you predict from
4: absolutely.
3: That early memory?
4: Yeah, you really can. Let me give you another famous person. I won't tell you who this person is, but think about it. And here's the memory paraphrased. He says, and this person is dead, I should add this, dead, and everyone in the world knows who this person was. He says, I remember being beaten by my father, and I remember vowing to myself never to cry again. And so I sat there silently counting the blows as my father beat my body. Now, is that the kind of person that you want to have live next door to you, Jim Dobson?
3: Hardly. Would that have been Adolf Hitler?
4: Adolf Hitler, sir.
3: Yeah.
4: And contrast that with Corrie ten Boom's first memory, and that is of watching an ugly and scraggly-looking child being carried into Master Robin's classroom. And she said, I felt so sorry for him. I felt so much compassion for him. Now, when you look at those two very distinctly different memories, and you look at the course of those people's lives, and of course, Corrie ten Boom hid the Jews out at the risk of her own life and the lives of her family members.
5: And the power in all of this is it helps us reveal who we are today, and then in turn, we can apply this to relationships.
3: Now, the examples that you all are giving are primarily negative, and many in the book are negative. My early memories are nearly all positive. They're warm. At 3 years of age, I have a flood of memories at three, and a number of them at two. And they're warm memories. Is that unusual from your perspective?
4: It is unusual because we live in a society where we're sort of trained to spot a flaw at 50 yards, and then we see it, we pounce on it, and beat the person up for being imperfect like the rest of us. What's disturbing is that Randy and I have been all over this country, and we have yet to hear a memory of someone's experience with God at an early age in a positive sense. We've heard some negative ones, but we haven't heard a positive one yet. That's what's disturbing. And I'm telling you, there are people listening to us today who are terrible procrastinators. They put things off. They run right to the finish line on a project, turn left or turn right. And they don't realize it, but the secret to why they behave that way is locked in their early childhood memory. And you asked before about being predictive. Can these things be predictive? Mm-hmm. They sure can be. Because that person who has a critical father, the woman who has a critical father, I need to underscore that, the woman who has a critical father is going to end up with behavior that's going to be very consistent with that of a procrastinator. In other words, again, we have to underscore the tremendous, profound relationship that exists between a father and a daughter and a mother and a son.
5: Mm-hmm. And when we bring this into our parenting responsibilities, it can be a very powerful tool to help understand your children.
3: The title of your book is Unlocking the Secrets of Your Childhood Memories. So you're recommending that you not only try to recall those early experiences, but try to explain them, try to understand them.
5: To understand that they are the fingerprint of our personality, and that once we understand that, we can put that information to work in our relationships.
3: Let me give you my first recollection of my father, with whom I had a notoriously good relationship, and you tell me what the meaning of it is. This is my, I believe, the first time he ever entered into my life that I can recall. It was at the end of the day, and my dad was a minister, and he'd been at the church all day. And he knocked on the front door instead of coming through it. And I was the one that went and opened the door for him. And when I opened the door, he had a smile on his face, and he said, "Come with me." And he took me around the side of the house, and there was a brand new, big, blue tricycle there. Mm. And it was one exciting moment. As far as the surprises of my life, that one probably ranks near the top in terms of sheer delight.
5: Well, let me jump in first, Kevin, and take it in chronological order. The first thing that jumped out was you remembering you taking responsibility to open that door. Dr. Dobson takes responsibility. And if a door has to be open, you're going to open it. And you're going to be willing to see what's on the other side and deal with what's on the other side, but taking that responsibility.
3: I don't remember whether my mother told me to, or that part of the memory is gone, but all I know is I opened the door.
4: The other thing that's significant is your father smiled. And again, yeah. We say in the book, we pay attention, see, Jim Dobson, to the words you choose to give us your memory. And yeah. You say, and my father smiled, and he said, "Come with me." I would contend that your father smiling and saying, "Come with me," is more significant than maybe you realize. It wasn't just to see the new bike.
3: Yeah. In other words, that characterized our relationship at that time. Yeah.
4: So we are wired by a mighty God who's given us a brain that's unbelievable. And everything is locked in there. And the neat thing about early childhood memories, even for the young person today who's, you know, walking through the swamp of life looking for that proverbial prince or princess that their mother or grandmother told them about. You know, when somebody asks you out to dinner, it might be a real good idea to say, "Yeah, I'd love to go to dinner, but would you mind if I ask you just one question? What are three of your earliest childhood memories of life?" Now, that might sound a little stupid on the surface, but I'll tell you. Supposing this young woman asks that question, and this young guy comes up with three negative memories, all concerning his mother. Guess who is going to pay for that? The lucky woman who walks down the flower-strewn aisle, that's who.
3: Hmm. You don't see a danger in trying to be a pop psych here and try to draw too much meaning from those early stories?
4: I think that's a valid criticism, but I think that my experience has been that in 20 years now, I've used our early childhood memories, and I use them on purpose for a reason. When someone comes to my office and the door closes, one of the first things we get squared away is, hey, I want to get rid of you. I don't want you hanging around my office forever. And so we use the early childhood memory to go back and get behind someone's eyes and see how they view life. That's all we're trying to do.
5: When I think of my parents, who are still alive, and I love them dearly, but they've always been very much of an authority figure in my life, I never really got to know them as they see life. And the genesis of this book was really as an outgrowth of spending an evening with my parents. And I asked my mother, I said, Mother, what do you remember? And she's the baby of 9 children. And here's the story she gave me. She said, we grew up during the Depression. We didn't have any money. And I wanted a China doll so badly. I knew we couldn't afford it. And my parents saved pennies and nickels and dimes all year long and purchased for me a beautiful China doll for Christmas. And she lit up as she shared this story. And she said, I remember the day I unwrapped it under the Christmas tree, and I cherished that thing. She said, I wrapped it up and put it in the box and put it up on the shelf. And then one day I reached for it. It fell out of my hands and broke. Tears came to her eyes at that point as she's sharing a memory from 60 years ago. And she said, Randy, that's what my life has been, a series of broken dolls. And we shared a little bit about how she has struggled with that and as a believer has overcome that in her life. And for her and for me, that became a real bonding point. And it wasn't pop psychology. It was just a beautiful relationship. And so we look at early memories as an opportunity to get close to other people and to understand ourselves better.
4: What's sort of fun to see is that you take a situation today that everybody today that I talk to, particularly moms and dads, are concerned about their child's self-esteem. And they call me up on the phone. They say, oh, Dr. Lehman, could you see little Harlan? We're so worried. He seems so negative. And the worst thing you can do for many young children is to grab them and take them off to some shrink's office. And I really do mean that. I think we overdo that. So, again, we're trying to play down, run to your shrink. We're trying to say, hey, solve some problems in the home the best you can. But one of the things that Randy and I have talked about is it's really fun. You can get a pulse beat of where your child is today by simply sitting around the dinner table and saying, hey, kids, what do you remember about being a little kid? What are some of your early memories of life? And the kids are not going to pull up the time you took them to Disneyland or Disney World. That's not going to happen. What's going to happen is they're going to come up with this little seemingly benign memory. Now, I have 4 children. One of whom, Holly, our oldest, is 16 years of age and driving. We did this in our home about 3 weeks ago. And Holly, our oldest daughter, says, oh, I know. I remember now. And she points her finger at her mother. And she says, it was you, Mom. You wanted me to wear this little red sweater with silver buttons on it. And the woman who made the sweater was coming to dinner. You know how mothers are. Well, anyway, Holly took one look at this little red sweater with silver buttons and said, no, at age 3 1/2. Now, my wife, who did not read my book, I should point out, went and got some candy, and she held it out, some little Reese's Pieces, and she said, Holly, if you just wear that sweater for dinner, after dinner, Mommy will give you this candy as a treat. Holly looked at it, and again, we ask in the book, attach a feeling to the memory. And I say, Holly, what was your feeling? She says, I remember seeing the candy and thinking, oh, I want that candy so bad. But I'm not going to wear that red sweater for anything or anybody. Now, that's her feeling. Mm-hmm. Now, I have with me, in Holly's handwriting, her 13 rules governing the use of the family car. I mentioned she's 16 and driving. Rule number 1, I will at all times be a cautious and responsible driver, driving like there's a cop behind me at all times. Number 2, everyone must wear a seatbelt. Number 3, there'll be no loud music played. Number 4, I will never be under the influence of anything. Now, this kid, Jim, is the next Judge Wapner. There is consistency in that little childhood memory, see? And what I'm saying is a parent can get a pulse beat of where their child is at during those tough hormone years or whatever, if they'll just tune in and listen to the early childhood memory.
3: And it starts wonderful conversations around a table, too, doesn't it?
4: Well, yeah, because with those kids, if you ask them a simple question like, hey, where you been? Out. Yeah. What'd you do? Nothing. I mean, it's sort of a joy to open up those new avenues of communication.
3: Well, let's open up some more of these avenues of communication tomorrow. Let's talk some more about your book, Unlocking the Secrets of Your Childhood Memories, by Dr. Kevin Lehman and Randy Carlson. Appreciate you guys being here. If you can tell it to Donahue, you can tell it to me.
4: It's our privilege. Thanks.
3: We'll talk some more next time.
2: 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Kevin Lehman and Randy Carlson. 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Box 39000, Colorado Springs, Colorado, the zip code 80949. Well, I'm Roger Marsh, and on behalf of all of us here at Family Talk and the Dr. James Dobson Family Institute, thanks so much for listening today. Be sure to join us again next time right here for part two of this fascinating conversation featuring Dr. Kevin Lehman and Dr. Randy Carlson discussing childhood memories. It's coming up right here on the next edition of Dr. James Dobson's Family Talk, the voice you trust for the family you love. This has been a presentation of the Dr. James Dobson Family Institute.
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7: She did it for him. 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She didn't do it for the crowd. She didn't do it for recognition. She did it for Jesus. This was one of the last acts of kindness that Jesus received before the cross. Think about that. One of the last acts of kindness that he would receive before the nails and the thorns and the spit and the spear of the cross. And he defended her. To her critics, he said, leave her alone. She has done what she could. Knowing the cross was coming in just a few days, he said, she's anointed my body for burial beforehand. I don't know if she understood that, but Jesus sure did. In fact, he goes on to say, she has done a beautiful thing for me. They saw it as a waste. Jesus saw it as beautiful.
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13: In a culture that prioritizes personal power, submission is seen as weak. But submitting to the Holy Spirit is actually the key to living a dynamic life. Today on Turning Point, Dr. David Jeremiah continues his series on the Holy Spirit by examining the power of submission and why it benefits every believer. To introduce the conclusion of his important message, the filling of the Spirit, here's David.
14: Well, over the weekend, we have taken a little pause from our discussion of what it means to be filled by the Spirit, but we'll pick it up again today on this edition of Turning Point. In the meantime, my sister called me and told me she's reading the book, The Holy Spirit You May Not Know, and she encouraged me a great deal. I would encourage you to get that book as well, because it's the resource for the month of June, and we can make this book available to you for a gift of any size during this month. And when you get the book, you will have everything we talk about in this series, plus a bunch of stuff we don't have time for, and all of the facts and figures that go behind every message that will help you understand what it means to walk in the Spirit. We're going to talk about all of these things going forward. In just a moment, we'll be dealing with part two of the filling of the Spirit. Men and women, I want you to know that Turning Point comes with a lot of things to help you, one of which we talk about periodically, and that is our magazine. Our magazine comes every month, and it's filled with truth to help you in your walk with the Lord and to draw you closer to Him. It is an added value to every Christian who gets this magazine. Every day, Monday through Friday, there's a devotional column, one for each of the weekends, and articles to help you grow in your faith. They're all practical, motivational, helpful articles, and it's beautifully designed just for you. It comes in the mail, and you can have yours for the asking if you'll just take the moment to say, please send me the next edition of the magazine. We will happily do it, and you will receive it as soon as it comes off the press. We're so thankful for the privilege of extending this ministry to you. But you have to ask. I hope you will. Here's part two of The Filling of the Spirit. Paul compares being filled with the Spirit to being filled with alcohol. When someone drinks, the alcohol comes from the outside and starts to control them on the inside. But when you let the Holy Spirit have access to your heart, your mind, and your life, He begins to guide and strengthen and empower you from the inside out. And then the last thing about this is that it's in the present tense. That means you don't just get filled once. Actually, the text really says, keep on being filled with the Holy Spirit. All of us know there are times when we just settle into doing our own thing, whether we like to admit it or not. But if you want to have victory in your Christian life, you need to let the Spirit of God tell you what to do. You say, well, how does that work, Pastor? How does the Spirit of God tell me what to do? First of all, I believe the Spirit of God speaks to us inwardly. The Bible says one of His goals is to convict us. Have you ever noticed that you're walking along doing your own thing and something comes along and you yield to it and you feel very uncomfortable about it? That's the Spirit of God in you saying you're going down the wrong road. The same thing happens when something good approaches and you know you're doing the right thing. The Spirit of God speaks to you. But most of all, the Spirit of God speaks to us through the Bible. The Bible is God's written word, and when we read that, two things happen. We have the inspiration of the Spirit in the writing of the Bible, and we have the Holy Spirit living within us, helping us to understand what the Bible says. I remember hearing a guy said, you know, I never could understand the Bible, then I got saved, and in the meantime, I discovered somebody rewrote it. No, they didn't rewrite the Bible. You just got the interpreter on the inside, and he's helping you understand. The Bible says, the natural man does not understand the things of the Spirit, for they're spiritually discerned. That means if you don't have the Holy Spirit because you're not a Christian, you can read the Bible until your eyes fall out, and it won't make any difference in your life. More and more as I grow in the Lord, I understand that being filled with the Spirit is an ongoing process. Sometimes, as I'm reading and studying the Bible, the Spirit of God will reveal something to me, some area of my life or ministry that isn't under His control, and He brings it to mind. He does. And I have to either yield that to Him or I have to deny it and go on doing my own thing. We should never imagine that being filled is a once-for-all deal that you can nail down at some Bible camp and throw a chunk of wood on the bonfire and it's all settled. Being filled is a continuous thing. Every day you seek the Lord and you wake up in the morning and say, Spirit of God, control my life today. I want to be a spirit-led, spirit-filled person on this day. Now,

0: I've been taken away from some of the things I love to do over these last 2 years, but God has shown me that I can be thankful for the things I can still do, and I am very grateful for that. To be spirit-filled means to be filled with gratitude, to be grateful, to be thankful. I love to be around people like that, don't you? They just lift you up and make you feel worthy of every day. Here's one that'll touch all of us. The last one on this list in this passage is to be submitting. It says submitting one to another. You know, when I first came here, I did a lot of weddings, and I had a wedding ceremony, and in this wedding ceremony it says, wives, be submissive to your own husbands. And I once had a lady call me and say, I won't let you marry me unless you take that out of the ceremony. I'm not going to do that. I said, we're going to have to get somebody else to marry you, because that's what the Bible teaches. One time, however, I did a wedding where I got it mixed up and I had the husband submitting to the wife. Took me a long time to get that one straightened out. But you know what's interesting about all of that? What's interesting is, this is not about wives submitting to husbands. This is about everybody submitting to everybody. What does it say? Submitting to one another in the fear of God. It means to have a spirit of not always having to be number one, not always having to be the one who makes all the decisions, but being submissive, have an attitude of submission. Do you know what I'm talking about when I say that? Be submissive one to another. Give everyone an opportunity. Don't always have to be first. Jesus said that when we are filled with the Spirit, out of our life, rivers of living water will flow. You know what that means? Spirit-filled people will have an influence on others. Spirit-filled people will have a life that is contagious. I need to tell you this. I've told you this before over the years. One of the people like that I met when I came to this church was Tim LaHaye. You know, he taught on the Spirit-filled life, but he lived the Spirit-filled life. When I was with him, I always left him feeling better about life and desiring to do better myself. He had a contagious spirit. You can have that spirit if you let the Spirit of God control your life. If you'll just be willing to say, Lord, I've been trying to do this on my own, and I need to be filled with the Spirit. I would encourage you this week to explore that thought in your life. Let me tell you, if you're not a Christian, if you're not a believer, you don't have the Spirit, so that doesn't work. You need Jesus first. When you get Jesus, you get the Spirit.
1: Amen. When you accept Jesus Christ as your personal Savior, the Bible says you're baptized into the Spirit. And the Spirit comes to be the resident in your life. When you allow Him to fill your life, He becomes the president, and that's the most important thing. Don't let Him just live in your life. Let Him rule and reign in your life and find out what it's like to live every day under the control of the Holy Spirit of God. Tomorrow, we're going to talk about the illumination of the Spirit. How did the Bible get written, and how did the men of God who wrote the Word of God know that it was indeed God's Word? What does the illumination of the Spirit mean, and how does it work? That's tomorrow and Wednesday here on Turning Point. On Thursday and Friday, we're going to talk about walking in the Spirit. In the meantime, if you haven't already done so, I hope you will get a copy of the book, the third in the trilogy of books about God. The Holy Spirit You May Not Know follows the God You May Not Know and the Jesus You May Not Know. This book will help you in your walk with the Lord. It's yours for the asking for a gift of any size this month. 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
11: It's Crazy Money Day. Hi, I'm Chuck Bentley with My Money Life from Crown. In Mark chapter 14, we see a powerful picture of worship. Jesus was in Bethany reclining at a table in the home of Simon the leper when Mary approached him. She came with an alabaster jar of very expensive perfume. She broke it and poured the contents on his head. It was incredibly valuable, something that could have been sold for a large sum of money. Those around her didn't understand. Some even criticized her, calling it wasteful. But Jesus saw it differently. He called it beautiful. You see, true worship is about sacrifice. Romans 12:1 tells us to offer our lives as living sacrifices. And sometimes that means giving our very best, even when it costs us something very significant. Mary's act wasn't logical. It wasn't efficient. But it was deeply personal. It was an expression of love that said, "Jesus, you're worth more than anything I have." She risked being misunderstood, even ridiculed, but her devotion to Christ outweighed her fear. Jesus responded by saying that her story would be remembered wherever the gospel is preached. It's a reminder that our actions, especially our acts of worship and generosity, have a lasting impact. In Matthew 25, Jesus says that what we do for others, we do for Him. If we truly recognize who Christ is and all He's done, giving Him our best is not a loss. It's our expression of worship because He is worth it all. Now, I'm excited to invite you to join us in Knoxville, Tennessee, September the 10th through the 12th. We want to celebrate all that God has done through Crown over the last 50 years. Learn more at crown.org/50years.
12: Let us run with endurance the race that is set before us, looking to Jesus, the founder and perfecter of our faith. What if you found you're an heir to a fortune and didn't know it? An heir, that's exactly what you are as a child of God. The Bible says the Spirit bears witness with our spirit that we are children of God. And if children, then heirs, joint heirs with Christ. From the Moody Church in Chicago, this is Running to Win with Dr. Erwin Lutzer, whose clear teaching helps us make it across the finish line. Pastor Lutzer, people are thrilled when they find they've been named in a relative's will and have a major inheritance coming to them. As children of God, many of us don't realize we have exactly that waiting for us.
13: But you know, Dave, as you've already implied, the problem is we do not enter into that which is ours. It must be received by faith. It must be received by discipline, by understanding, by recognizing that it is indeed a gift of God. And my friend today, no matter where you are, I believe that you're going to be greatly blessed by this message, and I want to emphasize that this message will go to 50 different countries in 7 different languages because of people just like you who have chosen to become a part of what we like to call the Running to Win family. We call them endurance partners because Jesus said that we should run the race of life together all the way to the finish line. At the end of this message, I'm going to challenge you to investigate what it means to become an endurance partner. Now let us listen. The name of the woman is Bertie Adams. Bertie died at the age of 71 in Palm Beach, Florida, on Christmas Day, 1976. Bertie, according to the police and the coroner, the cause of death was malnutrition. She lived in a hovel. She was obviously living in squalor. She begged for food in the neighborhood. And when she died, indeed, it was for lack of food. As they went through her house trying to just find out how they could identify her and so forth, they came across 2 keys. The keys were actually for lockboxes in a bank. Bank number 1 had 700 shares of AT&T, which back in 1976 probably really meant something. And not only that, but in it was $200,000 in cash. In the other lockbox, no shares, just $600,000 in cash. Bertie's relatives would inherit it, actually a niece and a nephew. Can you imagine them getting that phone call? We just want you to know that your aunt Bertie died, and she left you an inheritance. Bertie, yeah, you know the woman that you didn't want to attend any events because she never showered? Remember that one? She has just left you over $1 million to divide between yourselves. A friend of mine who tells this story likes to point out that misers are weird people, but they sure make great ancestors. And they do, don't they? In the 8th chapter of the book of Romans, it's as if God says, I'm giving you the keys so that you can unlock the boxes and see what your inheritance is. When you begin to think that you are living in poverty, what you can do is to simply open up the text and you can see what I've done for you and what I still am going to do for you. Romans 8 is the passage that everyone should be turning to at this moment. It begins with the famous words, there is therefore now no condemnation. If you weren't here last time, be sure to get the message so that you can understand that in sequence. The chapter begins with no condemnation, which takes care of our past. The chapter ends with no separation, which takes care of our future. And what an ocean of truth lies between those two concepts. What we'll discover today is that salvation is much more than simply God taking away our sins. Ask the average person what a Christian is. Well, he's a Christian who's been forgiven. Somebody who's been forgiven. Yes, he's been forgiven, but much more than that, the forgiveness happens to bring something else about. You're not merely forgiven. And that's the end of the story. As a matter of fact, the whole Trinity is involved in this business of salvation. It is huge to God. To take you out of the pit and to save you is huge. And I am pointing at you because I know you and thank you for smiling back. Now, let's look at the text and I'm going to pick it up there in verse 12. Verse 12, Romans chapter 8. So then, brothers, we are debtors, not to the flesh, to live according to the flesh. For if you live according to the flesh, you will die. But if by the Spirit you put to death the deeds of the body, you will live. For all who are led by the Spirit of God are the sons of God. For you did not receive the spirit of slavery to fall back into fear, but you've received the spirit of adoption as sons, by whom we cry, Abba, Father. The Spirit himself bears witness with our spirit that we are the children of God, and if children, then heirs, heirs of God, fellow heirs with Christ, provided that we suffer with him in order that we may be glorified together. He's talking about us sinners. Imagine that. How is the Trinity involved? First of all, notice that the Holy Spirit leads us. In fact, as many as are led by the Spirit of God, they are the sons of God. The ministry and the work of the Holy Spirit. And how does the Spirit lead us? Lead us to do what? Well, first of all, lead us in our struggle with sin. I read the text. For if you live according to the flesh, verse 13, you will die. But if by the Spirit you put to death the deeds of the body, he's talking about sinful deeds, you will live. What an amazing statement. To put to death the deeds of the body, the sinful deeds of the body. You know, the older translations used to always say mortify. We don't use the word mortification anymore. We may talk about a mortician, but we don't use the word mortification. It means to put to death sin in our lives. The ancients used to say, either you will kill sin or sin will kill you. And the Christian fights against sin, trying, with the help of the Holy Spirit, obviously, to kill it. Most of us say, I don't want to kill it, I just want to manage it. The Bible says that through the Spirit, we put to death the deeds of the body that we may live. Of course, that's a separate message. A couple of year or two ago, I thought I'd preach an entire message on this text. I still may, but let me just simply say that we put the deeds of the flesh to death by deep repentance, by trust, by faith, by gathering together with God's people, by reading the Word, and sometimes by drastic action. Jesus was talking about lust, and he says, if your eye offends you, pluck it out and cast it from you. For it is better for you to enter into heaven with one eye than to be in hell with two. Wow. Jesus is saying, whatever you need to do to put to death the lust of the flesh, do it. So the Spirit helps us, but we have a part.
14: We, by the Spirit, put to death the deeds of the body. Now you say, well, is he talking about Christians, non-Christians? Well, the previous verses do talk about the contrast between the converted and the unconverted. The mind of the flesh, which is hostile to God, in strong comparison to the mind that has been regenerated by the Spirit. But here, notice he is talking to Christians as a warning. Verse 12, so then, brothers, we are debtors, not to the flesh, to live after the flesh. For if you live according to the flesh, you will die. In a sense, this verse applies to both. If you are here today and you've never trusted Christ, and therefore you are living according to the flesh, your own dictates, your own desires, your own agendas, as you must, then you will die. You will die in this life in many different ways, in the sense of the emptiness of your own life, and eventually there will be eternal death. If you're here as a Christian and you live according to the flesh, you also will die in the sense that life not only will be empty, but it will be filled with rot. Filled with rot, and you will not enjoy the life that God intends for you, even though at the end of the day, as a believer, you will be saved, because as we heard sung, God his children ne'er forsaketh. But I've known Christians, and you have too, who have lived wasted, empty, self-filled lives, and the Bible says that if you live in pleasure, you are dead while you're doing it. If you live according to the flesh, you will die. So the Spirit helps us with our struggle with sin. The Spirit also helps us with our struggle with assurance. Do we belong to God or do we not? Look at the text. Everyone with a Bible open. It says, for all who are led by the Spirit of God are the sons of God, for you did not receive the spirit of slavery to fall back into fear. Slavery to death, fear of death, slavery to the law. But you have received the Spirit of adoption as sons, by whom we cry, Abba, Father. The Spirit himself bears witness with our spirit that we are the children of God. And what the Holy Spirit does is to give us not only the permission, but the desire to call God Father, and to even call him Papa. Abba, Aramaic for daddy, dada. It's what a baby would say as he's growing up. And to us, he might say Papa or Daddy. In Aramaic, he'd say Abba, Daddy. And we can call him that. The Spirit enables us to speak that. If you've ever led a person to faith in Jesus Christ, you know that almost immediately after their conversion, when they pray, they call God Father. Inspired and led and spoken in the Spirit. I know a woman who struggles greatly with alcoholism. And she keeps falling into it again and again, though she is trying to put to death the deeds of the body. She's having a hard time. But every time she confesses her sin, she always begins with, Father, you know how much I love you, and you know that I know that this is sinful and it grieved you. Isn't that interesting? That's what comes out of her mouth is Father. And Father, we can even say Dada. Now, if during the prayer this morning I had said, Now, Daddy, we're here together as a congregation and we need your help, I can imagine that I'd get some letters. People would say, Pastor Lutzer is becoming far too familiar with God. He's becoming too intimate, and this seems a little disrespectful to me. But I could have done that. I could have done that. And in your private prayer, you can look into his eyes by faith, so to speak, and say, Papa, Daddy. Jews, when they copied the Old Testament, they were so concerned about reverence for the name of God that they would stop and they'd take and they'd clean out their pen, they'd put clean ink into it, they'd wash their hands, and then they would continue. That has an upside. It's wonderful to be reverent in the presence of God. But it has a downside. God was so distant, he was so impersonal, that in the Old Testament they'd have never thought of calling God Father. Indeed, in the Muslim community, you cannot call God Father. Abba, Father, is the witness of the Holy Spirit that we belong to God, and we can say, I love you, Daddy. Now notice that the Spirit helps us not only in our battle with sin, He helps us not only with our struggle with assurance, He gives us permission to say, Dada, and also with the knowledge that we belong to God, our identity. The Spirit Himself bears witness with our spirit that we are the children of God. Now, very important, other religions think they are right. They are just as convinced that they are right as we are. The difference is they do not have individual assurance. If you ask any one of them, do you know that you belong to God and that you belong to Him forever and that God His children ne'er forsaketh and God is your Father? They'll say no. No one can have that assurance. Why? It is only given by the Spirit. The sense of certainty that with the purity of the Holy Spirit, I've been cleansed and I belong to God. What a way to live. As you know, 45,000 runners passed Moody Church this morning. We didn't count them all, but they were there, believe me, a river of humanity. I was out there for 3/4 of an hour, and it showed no sign of stopping. It must have been 2.5 to 3 hours by the time they all got past. I noticed one T-shirt. A T-shirt worn by a man running who said, "For my father." That's what was on his T-shirt. I thought to myself, probably his father has passed on. And very likely what he's saying is, I'm doing this for you, Dad, hoping that his dad was watching, for my father. And I thought of all the training that this man went through and all of the hardship that must be necessary in order to run the marathon. I still think that it'd be much easier for me to drive it than to run it. What is there in your life that's hard? What discipline do you have? What sin do you have to put away? Would you do it for my father? I'm doing it for my daddy. If he loves me that much and cares about me, I'll do it for him. And we know for sure that daddy is watching. The Holy Spirit of God leads us. But you'll notice that the Father adopts us. The whole Trinity is involved. It's verse 15. We have received the Spirit of adoption as sons by whom we cry, Abba, Father. It's the Spirit of adoption. The Father says that you are mine. Now, you'll notice that there are two different expressions that are used here for us. One is that we are the children of God, and the other is that we are the sons of God, or the sons and daughters of God, and you hear about adoption. So let me clarify all that for you very quickly. We get into the Christian life by being born into it. That makes us a child of God. Except a man be born again, he cannot see the kingdom of God. So we get into the Christian life by being born into it. But as soon as we are born into it, God adopts us. And the reason that he does that, and Paul argues this in Galatians, is that a baby can't enter into its inheritance. If you have a child, he could inherit, you know, $100 million, and he can't enjoy it. He just needs to get through his day and not drive his parents crazy in the process. That's his agenda. You need to be a son or a daughter, an adult son or daughter, to enjoy your inheritance. Now, this is what the Bible teaches. It teaches that we are born again and we become God's children, and immediately God adopts us so that we can begin to enter into our inheritance right away. And the new Christian, who's never trusted Christ before but now trusts Him as Savior, has the very same inheritance as the believer who's lived with God and known God for many years. Now that new believer is going to have to grow into that inheritance, but it will be his possession. There's no doubt in my mind that when the Apostle Paul talks about God adopting us, he's speaking about the Roman method of adoption, which was very complicated. But it involved two very important things that I will mention briefly. One is that all ties to previous parents had to be severed. That meant that all debts were canceled. It meant all obligations to the previous family were negated. They no longer existed. That's why, by the way, the Apostle Paul says, so we are obligated now, as God's children, no longer to live according to the flesh. When God adopts us into our family, we have no obligation to obey the impact that Adam had in our lives. We're in another sphere here. So that's one thing. It was to cut off, to sever yourself from parents who previously owned you, or you were theirs. But the second had to do with the bonding that had to take place between the father and the son, the new son. And this involved giving him a new name. He had to have a new name and a new status. He would now inherit all of the blessings of the father, a new sense of security, because all of the wealth now of the father would be shared, and that adopted son, because of this very solemn ceremony, would belong to that man forever, till the father died, of course. And our Heavenly Father never dies. So we're secure all the way to the pearly gates. So what Paul is talking about is here is the fact that God adopts us, and he accepts us as sons and as daughters of his, with all rights, privileges, joys, and happiness associated with those privileges and with that honor. We receive the Father's name. We receive the Father's friendship. We receive the Father's wealth. You remember that song that we used to sing when we were younger? My father is rich in houses and land. He holdeth the wealth of the world in his hands, of rubies and diamonds, of silver and gold. He has wealth untold. I'm a child of the king. We really do inherit everything that God has. I'm not making this up. I'll give you some verses in a moment that will show you that this is true. And we inherit, of course, also the Father's sense of security. It says when we get to the holy city, behold, the tabernacle of God is with men, and he will dwell with them and walk with them, and God himself shall be their God, and they shall dwell with him forever and ever. We know a little bit about that on earth, but our relationship with God is oftentimes clouded. It's often unclear. Sin gets in the mix. Just imagine the total clarity, the complete clarity of our consciences and our hearts, purified by God in his presence, enjoying him. So, what we really have is the Father who adopts us, who says to us, you are mine, you are mine. New identity, new obligations. So notice that the Holy Spirit is involved. The Spirit leads us. It is the Father who adopts us. And then, as if that isn't enough, the Son crowns us. Crowns us.
13: Imagine all that. Freely given to those who are in Christ, who have turned from their sins to him. This is Pastor Lutzer. Don't you agree that a message like this is uplifting? Because life is hard, and there are times that we need to be able to simply relax and learn that we have a greater inheritance in Jesus Christ than we realize. And I want to emphasize that the message that you have just been listening to is heard around the world. It's in 50 different countries in 7 different languages, and we are going into an 8th language very soon. And the reason that we are doing that is because we believe that the gospel, ultimately, is the most important message that people can hear, because it is the message of eternal life. Would you consider helping us? 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
16: Hi, my name is Bianca, and I'm a real estate buyer. There's three things that I think stand out to me about Michelle, and one of those things would be her integrity. Michelle holds a lot of integrity with her business, and she wants to make sure that her clients are treated with respect and that they are able to trust her. She helps you to feel safe and secure and comfortable, and she handles your information, your personal confidential information, with the utmost respect. And that to me says a lot, knowing that your information is private and that she respects that about her clients. Another thing about Michelle, I believe, is that she is dependable. She's somebody that you can trust, rely on. She's available when you need her. She's gonna work as hard as she can for her clients. And it's really not about the money for Michelle, it's about her work. 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

0: The stories in Genesis, well, they read like a novel. One family line traced through ambition, love, danger, and deception. Brothers turn against one another. Parents rush to help one child while another is left to suffer alone. It's human nature on full display. I'm Steve Schwetz, and I'm glad that you're here as we look at God's Word in a fresh way on Through the Bible. Now, this time on the Bible Bus, we're surveying the life of Jacob, and we've already seen how his actions came back to haunt him, how he deceived only to be deceived himself. He hurt his brother, and now, after 20 years of running, he's about to face him again. So open your Bible to Genesis 33 and find a good seat for more of the story. And while you do, let's hear from a couple of our fellow passengers, this time writing from India. First, we hear from Darwat, who shares, "In order to get relief from my family problems, I became addicted to alcohol. During this difficult time, I came across your program. The counsel I received through the audience relations team has been a blessing to my wife and me. I was able to share my problems and express my feelings, and my doubts were resolved. We started listening to the program as a family, and we pray every day. God has brought peace into our family, and I have gradually reduced my drinking. I am thankful this program came into my life at the right time. Please pray that I will stay connected to God and for the unity in my family as we continue walking with the Lord." And then Eshwar tells us this, "I am a farmer, and I have three daughters. There were family issues every day and misunderstandings between my wife and me. One day, I received a flyer on my way home from the farm. When I reached home, I called the number and shared my problems. The counseling I received helped me, and I began listening every day. At that time, we didn't know how to stand together as a family. But after listening to the messages, my wife and I decided to be strong together and see things in a positive way. We began praying to God every day as a family. God is blessing our family with what we need. Recently, we built a new house. We were once almost broken, but now we are building a home together. I can see this is a blessing from God." Well, these are powerful letters from India, aren't they? And I echo their gratitude and say thank you to those who pray and financially support the Through the Bible program and the in-country teams who faithfully serve our listeners like these. You know, your prayers and gifts are making a real difference in lives and communities around the world, so thank you. Let's pray. Father, we ask that many more would find eternal life in your Son as they hear your word taught on Through the Bible. May this study be a turning point in the hearts and homes as we take your word to heart. In Jesus' name we pray. Amen. Turn now to Genesis 33 as we continue through the Bible with Dr. J. Vernon McGee.
1: Now today, friends, as we come to this 33rd chapter of the book of Genesis, we're following along in the life of this man, Jacob. Now, last time we saw what we call the high point in his life, and that high point was that he met God. God went after him. That night, we're told a man wrestled with him, and the man did the wrestling, not Jacob. He's not looking for another fight. He's got enough trouble on his hands. He has Uncle Laban back of him and brother Esau ahead of him. And the last time he saw both of them, they were breathing out threatenings against him. And this man, Jacob, is not in a position to take on someone else. And therefore, the man took the initiative. He was the aggressor. As we said, it was the pre-incarnate Christ. Now, if you'll notice how God dealt with him, how the Lord dealt with him, this man, Jacob, refused to give in at first. That's typical of him. And he knew a few holes. He thought that after a while he'd be able to overcome. He found out he couldn't overcome, but he would not surrender. And so what did God do? Well, absolutely, God in a moment with his superior strength could have pinned his shoulders down. But may I say to you, he wouldn't have pinned his will down. It's like the little boy I told you about. His mama made him sit in the corner in his room, and after a while, she heard a noise in there, and she said to him, "Willie, are you sitting down?" And he said, "Yes, I'm sitting down, but I'm standing up on the inside of me." And old Jacob would have been standing up on the inside of him. He wasn't ready to yield. And notice how God did it. He touched the hollow of his thigh, just a touch of the finger of God, and this man becomes helpless. But you see, God's not pinning his shoulders down. This man keeps on with him. And Jacob holds on to him. The man says, let me go. And Jacob said, no, I want your blessing. He's now clinging to God. The struggling and striving is over. And from here on, I think you're going to find a man, not in a moment's notice change, because

He's a man of faith. First, a man of the flesh, a man that's fighting, struggling, and then a man of the faith. Now, that's the Apostle Paul. There were three periods in his life. He was converted, and then he thought he could live the Christian life. And that's where I made my mistake when I became a Christian. I frankly thought I could live the Christian life. After all, Vernon McGee didn't need any help. I could do it as easy, but I didn't do it. That was the hard part. And that is the part where you will recall that Paul had his problem. What I would not do, I continue to do. And he found out that there was not only no good in the old nature, but there was no strength or power in the new nature. And finally, we hear him crying out in Romans 7, verse 24, O wretched man that I am, who shall deliver me from the body of this death? And then something happened. I thank God through Jesus Christ our Lord. And it's through him that you'll have to do all your thanking, because that's where your help is going to come, through him. So then with the mind, I myself serve the law of God, but with the flesh, the law of sin. And that's the way that it is with all of us. We have that old nature, and it can't do anything that'll please God. In fact, Paul went on to say that it was an enmity against God. They that are in the flesh, Paul said, cannot please God. Romans 8:8. You cannot please God in the flesh. And it's not until you and I yield to him, and yield means it's an act of the will of a regenerated person yielding to God. What a picture that we have here. And all of these things happened under these for examples unto us. Now, we are going to follow Jacob from here on, and something happens in the 33rd chapter. Almost think we've met a new man. To tell the truth, we have met a new man. Now let me read chapter 33, verse 1. And Jacob lifted up his eyes and looked, and behold, Esau came, and with him 400 men. And he divided the children unto Leah and unto Rachel and unto the two handmaids. He wanted to spare his family, you see. So he separated them. And he put the handmaids and their children foremost, and Leah and her children after, and Rachel and Joseph hindermost. And he passed over before them, bowed himself to the ground 7 times until he came near to his brother. You know, I'd love to have had a picture of Jacob meeting his brother Esau. I suppose he was a mile from him, and he started bowing. He came with his hat in his hand, because this man Esau has 400 men with him. And this man Jacob doesn't know how he's coming, whether it's as a friend or foe. Now notice, though, verse 4. And Esau ran to meet him and embraced him and fell on his neck and kissed him, and they wept. Well, they're twins, they're brothers, and let bygones be bygones. I think Esau, God had certainly touched him, because he had sworn vengeance that he'd kill his brother. Now will you notice, and he lifted up his eyes and saw the women and the children and said, Who are those with thee? And he said, The children which God hath graciously given thy servant. Then the handmaidens came near, they and their children. They bowed themselves. And Leah also with her children came near and bowed themselves. And after came Joseph near and Rachel, and they bowed themselves. And he said, What meanest thou by all this drove which I met? And he said, These are to find grace in the sight of my Lord. Jacob, I think, believes for a moment that his strategy of approaching his brother had worked. But notice, it wasn't necessary. And listen now to Esau, and what a change. And Esau said, I have enough, my brother. Keep that thou hast unto thyself. I have enough, my brother. That's what Esau said. You didn't need to send that to me. After all, Esau had plenty. And Jacob said, Nay, I pray thee, if now I found grace in thy sight, then receive my present at my hand. For therefore I have seen thy face as though I had seen the face of God, and thou wast pleased with me. Take, I pray thee, my blessing that is brought to thee, because God hath dealt graciously with me, and because I have enough. And he

0: urged him and he took it. You know, this is almost a humorous scene. When up to the time that Jacob left home, these two fellas were after each other in the flesh, each one trying to get something from the other, and especially Jacob. And now we find Jacob in a new office altogether. Here he is insisting that his brother take a gift, and his brother insists, "Why, Jacob, I have plenty. I don't need it. You don't need to give it to me. It's not essential." And Jacob insisted. And believe me, friends, something's happened to the boy. He's like Zacchaeus up the tree. You know, when our Lord got him down and went into his home, something happened to Zacchaeus when he came out. He said, "I'm no longer the tax collector that's been stealing from people and being dishonest. I now want to return not only anything I've taken in a wrong way," and you can be sure he had, "but I want to restore it fourfold." What a difference. What a change had taken place. And you certainly knew which house Jesus had visited. And certainly here's a man that's a little different than the man that we met before. What a change. Before, he traded a bowl of soup to get a birthright. Now he's willing to give flocks and herds to his brother for nothing. And his brother doesn't want to take it, and he insists. Now his brother finally took it. He urged him, and he took it. Why? Because in that land, in that day, to have refused a gift that was urged upon you like this would have been an insult. And so Esau takes it. And he said, "Let us take our journey, and let us go, and I will go before thee." Esau said, "You'll return back to the land. Now let me go before you and show the way. I'll be protection for you also." Verse 13 now of chapter 33 of Genesis I'm reading. "He said unto him, My Lord knoweth that the children are tender, and the flocks and herds with young are with me. And if man should overdrive them one day, all the flock will die." Jacob said, "I'm moving with my family. I have flocks here and herds, and they have little ones. And I can't go very fast. Now, you, of course, with that army of 400, will probably want to move much faster, so you go ahead." Now he says, verse 14, "Let my Lord, I pray thee, pass over before his servant, and I will lead on softly, according as the cattle that goeth before me and the children be able to endure until I come unto my Lord unto Seir." You see what he wants to do now. He said, "I can't keep up with you, Brother Esau, but if you let me go ahead, then we'll set the pace that we can keep. But you probably should go ahead." Verse 15, "And Esau said, Let me now leave with thee some of the folk that are with me. And he said, What needeth it? Let me find grace in the sight of my Lord. So Esau returned that day on his way unto Seir." That's where he lived, down in the land of Edom. And so Esau returns back to his land, to his home, and he leaves, though, a guard to go along to assist Jacob. Now, verse 17, "And Jacob journeyed to Succoth, and built him a house, and made booths for his cattle," but that is, he put up barns for them. Therefore, the name of the place is called Succoth. Now, here is something that you can just pass by so quickly and easily without paying too much attention to this at all. The great change has come in this boy now. That is this man, Jacob. All of Jacob's clever scheming, you see, to present a gift to his brother Esau, it just comes to naught. And God had prepared the heart of Laban not to harm Jacob, so God prepared the heart of Esau to receive Jacob. And now he has peace on both fronts. And Esau did not want the gift of Jacob, as he had an abundance. But Jacob insisted that he take it, which he did. And both of these brothers seemed to be generous and genuine in their reconciliation. We have no reason to doubt it. And since Esau was now prosperous and attached no particular value to the birthright anyway, there's no reason why he should not be reconciled to his twin brother. Now the sunshine is beginning to fall on Jacob's life now. Laban is appeased and Esau is reconciled. God arranged all this for him. Now had Jacob been left to his own cupidity and his own cleverness, he would have come to his death in a violent manner. Jacob is going to look back over his life before too long, and when he does, he's going to see the hand of God in his life, and he's going to give God the glory. However, the evil he has sown, it's going to bring forth a full harvest. Trouble is the offering for this man. It's there waiting for him. Esau returned that day on his way unto Seir. And we find here that we can write over that verse, there is a way that seemeth right unto a man, but the end thereof are the ways of death. So we bid goodbye to Esau for the time being. He'll be back, however, for the funeral of his father Isaac when he dies. Now, Jacob is sometimes criticized because he stopped here at Succoth and did not proceed on to Bethel. We actually ought not to expect too much of Jacob at this time. He's been crippled, and he's just learning to walk with his spiritual legs. Jacob builds an altar here as his grandfather Abraham was accustomed to do, and the fine feature is that Jacob identifies his new name with the name of God, Elohi, Israel, God, the God of Israel. Now, this is real growth in a man who's just learning to walk. Let's put it like this. He's on the way to Bethel, but he hadn't arrived there yet. And so we find him journeying here to Succoth, and now I read verse 18. And Jacob came to Shalem, a city of Shechem, which is in the land of Canaan, when he came from Padan Aram, and he pitched his tent before the city. And he bought a parcel of field where he had spread his tent at the hand of the children of Hamor, Shechem's father, for 100 pieces of money. And notice this, and he erected there an altar, and he called it El Elohi Israel. Up to this time, you'll find that this boy has not erected many altars to the Lord God of his fathers. He just hasn't done that. But now he becomes a testimony for God. Now we are going to see when we get to the next chapter here that he made a mistake in stopping in this place. We're going to see that there's a scandal in the family of Jacob, that Dinah, the daughter of Jacob, by Leah, is defiled by Shechem, son of Hamor the Hivite, and Simeon and Levi, her brothers, her full brothers, they avenge this act by slaying all the inhabitants of the city of Hamor, and you can't justify that. And this is a dark blot on the family of Jacob. And it reveals the fact that he didn't get away too soon when he left his uncle down in the land of Haran. We need to see that God was right in getting him away from that environment. There are two things that God in Genesis spends a great deal of time doing, and I must pause to call attention to it. I think I have mentioned it once or twice. I've mentioned these things separately, but now let me mention them together. First of all is the heredity. God is very much concerned that a believer marry a believer and that a believer not marry an unbeliever. That's important for the sake of heredity. Now, the second thing is the environment of the individual. And you see that especially in the life of Jacob. He has a big family. Not only were there 12 sons, there were daughters. We are only given the record of this one because she features in this chapter here, and it's a sad one. It's a very sad one. Now, therefore, there's something else for us to note here as we come to it, because this is important to the understanding of Genesis, and that is that there's trouble in the families. Have you noticed that? There was strife and trouble in the family of Abraham. There was strife and trouble in the family of Isaac. We saw there that here was Isaac having a favorite. Esau was his favorite. And Rebekah, well, her favorite was her son, Jacob. And that caused trouble in the family, a great deal. Now, we see there's a great deal of trouble in the family of Jacob. Well, he has quite a few offspring about. Now, he did stop here in Shalem, and he stayed here for a while, and it's going to cause a great deal of sorrow that'll come to him. And very frankly, chapter 34, and we may not spend too much time with it next time, but it's a sad and sordid chapter here in the book of Genesis. We have another one coming up, but this is a sad and sordid chapter, and it must have been a heartbreak to old Jacob at this time, and probably we ought to call him Israel, because that is his new name, and he's built an altar, and there's one thing that's for sure. He's giving now a testimony to the living and true God. There is a change in his life, and it's a growth, it's a development. And again, I want to make this statement because this is a lesson for us today. Don't expect that as a Christian that you're going to become full grown overnight. Now, God adopts you into the family as a full-grown son, where you're able to understand divine truth because the Holy Spirit is your teacher. But your growth and my growth is slow. Progress is very slow. Because we may learn truths in the Bible, but we will find that in our lives that you and I go through very much like Simon Peter, stumbling here and falling down there. And thank God Simon Peter kept getting up and brushing himself off. And there came the day when he had a very close walk with the Lord. In fact, he walked to the cross even as our Lord did. But you and I need to recognize that in our own lives, the growth is slow, and therefore the growth in others. Don't expect too much. I know sometimes parents of children that are converted, they expect too much of them. Let's not expect too much of other folks. But let's also expect a great deal of ourselves. And so until next time, may the Lord richly bless you, my beloved.
1: You know, it's true. None of us grow quickly. So we shouldn't expect perfection from each other. Progress, that's what we're after. It's our hope that Jacob's experience helps you to better understand yourself and those around you. 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
7: Generosity is not a list of rules that come from on high. 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It's not a list of rules that come from on high. 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When our hearts are aligned.
8: One sat alone beside the highway, begging. His eyes were blind, the light he could not see.

0: old Dr. Jeff DeRay, my homiletics teacher in the seminary, said a preacher or anybody serving the Lord ought to know that he's saved, and you ought to know you know it. I give you about 7 or 8 reasons tonight. My text would be the last chapter and verse 13. 1 John 5, verse 13. These things have I written unto you that believe on the name of the Son of God, that you may know that you have eternal life, and that you may believe on the name of the Son of God. Let me introduce the message by saying, in order to be saved, there's not a better book to read than the Gospel of John. Just read the Gospel. It's the believers. It's not one of the synoptic Gospels or the common views. There were 3 pictures taken. Matthew took one, Mark took one, Luke took one, and we call those the synoptic Gospels or a common view. Even though one of them took a picture, maybe in a little different way, of the life of Jesus. But John, with his heart filled with love for lost people, God said, I'll let you write the believer's gospel. And so you know what happened in chapter 1. In the beginning was the Word, and the Word was with God, and the Word was God. The Word became flesh and dwelt among us, and we beheld His glory, the glory as of the only begotten, full of grace and truth. And then He comes into that third chapter and has a man knocking on the door, talking about miracles. And Jesus said, let's talk about the new birth. And that great third chapter, especially verses 14 through 18, wonderful verses. If you want to be saved, read the Gospel of John. I know Romans 10, 9 and 10, and John 5, 24, 6, 37, John 10, 27, 28, but a lot of different passages. But you read the Gospel of John. Then, if you want to jump over on the shores of Noso, you've heard of Oso, I'm talking about Noso. I'd rather be on Noso than Oso. You know, most people live on Oso or something else, but we could know so if you'll read and believe. And so I'm going to be in this chapter, in this book, a number of chapters tonight. Number one, the distinguishing badge of the Christian is a 4-letter word. A 1-syllable word. It's the greatest proof. It's the greatest announcement that there is. And so I'll call your attention to 1 John chapter 3. 1 John chapter 3. And we'll see the opposites in these 2 verses. Verse 14. We know that we pass from death unto life because we love. And that's it. And the next verse introduces the devil's love, which is spelled H-A-T-E. Heap of difference. Now you get hate from the devil, you get love from God. Now, the Bible said, he that loveth not knoweth not God, for God is love. Have you ever tried to define love? Have you ever, somebody said, what is love? What is love? Well, the best definition, of course, I heard about a little girl one time, and she was getting grown, of course, and she was really up to where matrimony had already sort of seeped into her little mind, and she was interested in a very fine young man, and she was in a class, and the teacher said, does anybody here have a good definition of love? And she was just fidgety as she could be, and she thought, I believe I've got the answer. And she stuck up her hand, And the teacher said, all right, Mary, said, what is your definition? She said, teacher, it's that inward, outward, all overish feeling that you get. That's the best she could explain it. I mean, it's kind of everywhere, wasn't it? Now, he that loveth not knoweth not God, for God is love. We live for what we love. No problem at all. If somebody loves, you hear a man talking. He's downtown. He's in the office. He said, man, listen. Whew, I love to play golf. Oh, I love that golf game. Man, you watch him. He'd be out on the golf links pretty quick. You know why? He's doing what he loves to do. Never forget old Hugh Hackman and all my men over Second Baptist. They said, now, Brother Olaf, you need recreation. You're burning out. You're going too hard. And you need to relax. You can go out on a beautiful golf course. And you can just relax and forget all about the burdens and problems and hard-headed deacons and stubborn members and back. And you can, and I want you to know, old Hugh and B.Z. Zimmerman and all the rest of them, you know, they just said now. So I said, okay, I guess I'll go. So we went out south at that you know, and of course, that's back when every preacher got to do everything free. I used to go to New England cafeteria, and Ms. Roloff and Pam and Elizabeth Ann, and we'd go down there, and it was half price for a pastor. That's back when we'd eat a tremendous meal for 40 or 50 cents. That's half price. Boy, if I ever went over a dollar down at the New England cafeteria, I mean, I was overloaded. Now then they tell me it's over $2. Huh? I don't know. I just don't. But I got out there, and they said, of course, I had no clubs. I didn't know a club. I knew a club. I thought something you hit something over the head with. See? But they said, now, I'll take my clubs and my irons and the balls and the tees. And I didn't know what a tee was. I didn't know anything. I went out there, and I stood around, and I watched him. Now, you talk about a country ball on the golf course. I was it. I mean, I was just it. Now, I'd been used to playing ball, you know. I'd take a baseball bat and just wham and just knock it and watch it go and run my legs off around the base. But I got out there, and, of course, old Hugh Hackney and the boys, they wanted to be perfectionists, you know. And I'd stand and look. It looked silly to me. Old Hugh Hackney, he'd get it, you know, and he'd twist his feet, you know, and he'd stand. I said, well, Hugh, why don't you go ahead and hit the thing, boy? Let's go. He said, he'd take it and he'd twist his hands, you know, and he'd carry on and he'd just twist like this, you know, and he'd just come. And I thought, well, man, I'll go make a visit while you're getting ready to hit the ball, huh? And he'd get there, boy, and had a little glove on, you know, and everything. And, oh, I'll tell you, and finally he said, phew, and he walked, you know, and the ball, ooh, took off down there. And I let everybody go first because I had to find out what they were doing. I didn't know. I just didn't know. I'd never been. And so they all teed up, knocked it, and it's supposed to go down. And so they said, all right, Brother Wolf, I think you better use this club. I said, okay, hand me one. Just hand me one. And so he got down there, and, you know, he teed up and put a little white ball there, you know. And I said, okay, I'm ready. And he said, sure, go ahead. And I said, let me show you. I said, no, fiddle, I know how to hold them. I can hold it like I do a baseball bat. I said, boom. Brother, I like to lost the ball. Listen, Hugh Hackney, B.Z., and they looked, they said, man, said, how did you do? I said, nothing to it at all. Boom, hit it. I mean, that's it. Man, we went on around. I heard him talking about slashing, you know, and what's that other one? What? Slash. And one of them goes that way, one of them goes that way. I didn't know beans about it. I just hit the thing and watched it go. I said, boy, that's good, isn't it? You know, they thought that was just tremendous, you know, see? But all the... You know, a lot of times, I think a lot of our form doesn't amount to too much. Brother, I mean, if they'd have got out of my way, I could have hit 10 balls while they're spinning around. I don't know how I got off on that, but I know this. I know I'm saved. Yes, sir. I know people say, well, you know, I play golf on Sunday. Have you ever noticed how pious they look? They said, I can get awful close to God just out in beautiful nature. Oh, they said, on the Lord's Day, I just love to walk on the green. And I love to smell the fresh air. And I can get so close to the Lord. You know, I heard that stuff for so long, I finally got it one time, and I said, let's have a testimony meeting. And the people got to testifying when they got saved. One of them said, you know, he said, I got saved in a revival campaign, got saved in an old Bushart meeting, got saved in a preaching service, and I got saved. And a fellow came up, and he said, I want you all to know, I got saved on a golf course. He said, you know, I hit the ball at number 9 and said I made such a beautiful, said I made a hole in one. And I said, Lord, how good you are. I fell on my knees. God, now, I'm just telling that. You've never heard that in your life. I've never.
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3: Today I'd like to speak to you on the subject of who controls your happiness. You know, in John 5, verse 6, Jesus asked the question, "Wilt thou be made whole?" He was saying, in essence, that this man's healing was in his own hands. Wilt thou? Do you will? There are more things that we can get by our will than just salvation. In Mark 6:22, Jesus said, "Ask of me whatsoever thou wilt." And so, it's just like walking into a room. There's a light switch, and if you will to turn it on, light comes in the room. And so, salvation and healing and even prayers are determined by us as we exercise our will. And one thing that I want to include in this is happiness. You see, we can will, according to the choice of our will, we can bring happiness into our life. Friend, you don't have to be unhappy. You have access to a switch that turns on happiness, and it's your will. Now look, let me explain something. There's a difference in joy and happiness. Now, joy is a result of an inward condition, while happiness is a result of an outward condition. Joy is the result of the Holy Spirit who is in control of your life. The fruit of the Spirit is joy. Happiness is the result of some action by others or by you. Joy is not affected by circumstances, but happiness is affected by circumstances. Joy begins inwardly and works out. Happiness begins outwardly and works in. You see, joy is within your spirit. Happiness is within your emotions. It's soulish. Joy is based on your relationship to the Holy Spirit as He makes Jesus real to you. Happiness is based on your will and how you respond to circumstances and happenings in your everyday life. You can control your joy by walking in the Spirit. See, the fruit of the Spirit is joy. And as you and I choose to walk in the Spirit and let the Holy Spirit fill us and control us, we have joy. And also, you and I, with our will, we control our happiness. Or at least we should, or at least we can. By the way we respond to happenings or circumstances. You see, there's a principle in the Bible that determines happiness. And it's the principle of using your will. Now, why are people unhappy? Because they have placed their wills in the hands of another. Because they have put their happiness in the will of another person. Now look, we say, well, if so-and-so will treat me well, then I'll be happy. Well, that means your happiness depends on how well so-and-so treats you. Now, that's not real good, friend. Suppose Jim was nice to me today. Well, I just felt better all day long. But, look, if I could learn to feel good because I'm nice to Jim, Then I could feel good every day, regardless of whether Jim is nice to me. Friend, I can't control Jim's will. I can't control your will. Therefore, if I'm happy when you're nice to me and unhappy when you're not nice to me, then I have no control over my happiness. And I don't believe God intends for it to be like that. But now, on the other hand, if I'm happy when I'm nice to you, then I can be happy any time that I'll choose to be nice to you. See, happiness should not be built around circumstances. Happiness should not be built around the happenings of others, whether adverse or good. You shouldn't be happy because you have a new house, or because you got a new car, or because you bought new furniture, or because you bought new clothes. Neither should you be unhappy because you have problems and difficulties and trials. Now look, you can't get saved apart from exercising your will, and neither can you be happy, consistently be happy, apart from exercising your will. And that's what I'm saying today, that it's the use of the will that determines happiness. Who controls happiness? You do, with your will. Now look, friends, Satan's big trick is to get us to put our will in the hands of another person. It starts out for salvation. We start depending on some other person to get us to heaven. Sometimes a husband's depending on his wife and trying to ride her coattail to heaven. Or he's depending on the preacher or the priest for salvation. And finally he learns that he's going to have to make his own choice. He's going to have to accept Jesus of his own free will if he ever gets salvation. Now, it's the same way with happiness after we become a Christian. We must be sure that happiness lies within our will and not in the will of another person. Listen, I want to tell you something, and this will save you from 15 nervous breakdowns if you'll hear me right now. And as someone says, you know, every lady is either having a nervous breakdown or just getting over one or is planning one. And I don't know about that, but let me tell you something, and I want you to really remember this. Your happiness and peace of mind can be constant if it depends on your will and not someone else's will. Did you ever have that empty, hollow feeling when Christmas is over? You know why? I'll tell you why. Because your having a good Christmas depended on what people gave you instead of what you gave them. You see, if Christmas to you is only receiving, then you can only be happy when somebody will give you something. But if Christmas to you is giving, then you can be happy anytime you'll give, and you can have Christmas every day. Let me illustrate. If I'm only happy when you write me a letter and say nice things about me and send me an offering, well, good night. I'd never be happy because, I mean, I hardly ever hear from most of you folk out there. Thank God there's a few of you who do write. But you see, I would be letting your will to write, to send an offering, I'd be letting that control my happiness. But watch now. If it's my sharing with you these radio broadcasts, if it's my giving to you that makes me happy, then I can be happy anytime I will, anytime I will get on the radio and preach and teach and share these messages, then I can be happy. So why should I let you control my happiness? And friend, why should you let anybody else control your happiness? Now, I'm trying to help you today. And it's the same way with love. Your being happy should not depend on whether someone loves you or not, but whether you are loving them. Look, if I'm only happy when you love me, then you control my happiness, and I'm in a mess. But if I'm happy when I love you, if I make that choice that I'll be happy when I love you, then I can decide whether I'll be happy or not, because my happiness is controlled by my will, not yours. And you know, friend, it's the same way with how people treat you. The treatment that we get from others. Suppose someone treats you nice. It makes you happy, doesn't it? Then next week they treat you bad, so you're unhappy. Well, friend, your happiness is controlled by their will. That's what you're letting happen. You're letting their will control your happiness. But if you're happy by being nice to someone else, then you can be happy all the time because you can choose to be nice to somebody every day. It's more blessed to give than to receive. How about when someone criticizes you? Do you get unhappy? And if they brag on you, then you're happy? They're controlling your happiness again by their will. And so, friend, what I'm saying is this. We must make sure that everything that makes us happy is something that we can will to do, something we can choose to do. Now, I cannot will that you love me, but I can will that I love you. I cannot will that you speak nice of me, but I can will that I speak nice of you. I cannot will that you would give me anything, but I can will that I would give you something. I cannot will that you would treat me right, but I can will that I treat you right. And so you see, happiness lies in the will. And so you don't have to be unhappy because you have a will. God made you with a will. And you can choose to use that will one way or the other. You have access to the switch. And remember that principle in the Bible that determines happiness is the principle of using your will. And friend, if you're unhappy, it's because you have placed your will in the hands of another person. It's because you have put your happiness in the will of another person, and you shouldn't do that. You're saying, if so-and-so will treat me good and nice and help me, then I'll be happy. But if so-and-so doesn't treat me good and nice and help me, then I'm going to be very unhappy and sad. You're using your will in the wrong way. You should say, I am going to be happy when I treat this person well and good and help them. And you can be happy any time you want to, any day or any hour, because it'll be your choice. Jesus said, wilt thou be made whole? Ask of me whatever thou wilt. And you see, the will is the controlling factor of man. Someone said, Fenelon, and the old prophet of God, Fenelon said, true religion resides in the will. And that's where we're different than animals. Animals do not have wills. They live by instinct. But we are made after the similitude of God, and we are a free moral agent. We can choose. We have a will. And you can control your own happiness by deciding what's going to make you happy and what is not going to make you happy. Well, thank you for listening today. I've enjoyed being with you on the broadcast, and I hope you'll tune us in again tomorrow at this same time. Goodbye.
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0: We're glad you could join us today for the Concepts of Faith broadcast. 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
1: So if you would open your Bibles tonight to Romans, the third chapter, verse 21, we're just going to follow the Holy Spirit in what we share tonight, Romans, the third chapter. But now the righteousness of God without the law is manifested, being witnessed by the law and the prophets, even the righteousness of God, which is by faith of Jesus Christ unto all and upon all them that believe, for there is no difference, for all have sinned and come short of the glory of God. Now you'll notice every sinner's heard that quoted to him 1,000 times, more or less. And you know, we kind of beat the poor sinner over the head with that. But all in the world, Paul is saying, is we all came out of the same boat. There's none of us any different from others. All have sinned and come short of the glory of God. But he's teaching righteousness here. He says, being justified freely by his grace through the redemption that is in Christ Jesus, whom God has set forth to be the propitiation through faith in his blood, to declare his righteousness for the remission of sins that are past through the forbearance of God. To declare, I say it this time, his righteousness, that he might be just and the justifier of him that believeth in Jesus. Where is boasting then? It is excluded. By what law? Of works? Nay, but by the law of faith. I want to talk to you a little bit about the law of faith. Now, you might look at that and say, well, now, really, Brother Capps, that doesn't mean that faith is a law. But now, come on down to verse 31. It says, do we then make void the law through faith? God forbid. We establish the law. Now, we know he's not talking about establishing the law of the old covenant. He is talking about establishing the law of the new covenant. And the law of the new covenant is faith. Faith is the law of the new covenant. Through faith, you enter into grace. It is impossible to enter into the grace of God without faith. You're right there in the fourth chapter. Look at chapter 5, verse 1 and 2. Therefore, being justified by faith, we have peace with God through our Lord Jesus Christ, by whom also we have access by faith into this grace wherein we stand. In other words, you can't get into God's grace any way other than through faith. It's through faith. It's not by works of the law anymore. It's through faith in believing that what Jesus did accomplished it for us, and we believe in that. We confess that Jesus is Lord, and therefore we become the righteousness of God. It's not our righteousness, it's His righteousness. But now here's the point I want you to see in this, that faith is a law. It's a law of God. Now, we talked about this in the other session, that Mark, the 11th chapter, verse 23, Jesus tells you how the law of faith works. Whosoever shall say to the mountain, to the problem, to the situation that you face, be removed, be cast into the sea, shall not doubt in his heart, but shall believe that those things, not just what he said to the mountain, but those things which he saith daily, shall come to pass, then he shall have. I like to say it this way, eventually he shall have whatsoever he saith. Won't happen overnight. It won't happen in a few days, but it's a way of life. Now, that is the way the law of faith works. Then Jesus said in Luke the 17th chapter, if you had faith as a seed, you would say to the sycamine tree. Now, what in the world did the sycamine tree have to do it? It was just an obstacle in the path of the disciples. The problems that you face in life, the situations that you face in life, you may be facing financial adversity, a financial mountain, a physical problem in your life that is a mountain to you. Jesus said, say to it, you won't hinder me any longer. You'll be a thing of the past. And if you believe and doubt not in your heart, eventually he shall have whatsoever he saith. Therefore, now when you find the word therefore, stop and find out what it's there for. It's a conjunction. It connects these two verses together. Therefore, because this is a law of faith, it will work also in prayer. Therefore, whatsoever things you desire, when you pray, believe that you receive them, and you shall have them. But when you pray, you believe. What do you believe? That you receive them. One translation says, have received, past tense. Why? Because we believe. And he that believeth, hath. Doesn't mean he has it in his possession. It means in the spirit world, it's considered done, granted. Now you remember in the other session we talked about, the Apostle Paul said all the promises of God are yes and amen. God never says no to a promise that he's already said yes to. But if there's not faith involved, you have no access to that. Faith is the law that causes all of these things, all of the provisions of God to be unlocked to you. They're yours. 2 Peter says that all things, God has given us all things that pertain to life and godliness. How? Through the knowledge. See, if you don't know about it, you couldn't possibly have faith for it. Because faith cometh by hearing. How does he give us all things? Through the exceeding great and precious promises. And Paul said, he's already said yes to all these promises. Therefore, faith is absolutely necessary to enter into the provisions that God has made. Now you see this even in the Old Testament. And God instigated this law under the Old Covenant. There was not a whole lot taught about faith under the Old Covenant. They just believed God and it was imputed to them for righteousness. But there was nothing under the Old Covenant that told him how to operate in this law. But it says that God told Joshua what to do. He said, don't let the word depart out of your mouth, of the book of the law. That's all the word they had, see. Don't let it depart out of your mouth, but meditate therein day and night, that thou mayest observe to do all that's written therein. Now the word meditate means to mutter, speak to oneself. In other words, confession. Confess what the word says. Say what God says.

0: And verse 18, but those things which proceed out of the mouth come forth from the heart, they defile the man. Now, the things that come out of the mouth defile the man. Words spoken. You know why it defiles? Is because it enters into your spirit. Words that you speak. See, if faith cometh by hearing the word of God, then faith in you is going to come by hearing your words. Are you listening to me now? Now let me show you a parallel here. I know that you know this, but do you understand it? Paul said, so then faith cometh. How does it come? Faith cometh by hearing. Now, that's a truth. That's not the truth. See, faith in God comes by hearing the word of God. But the truth is that faith cometh by hearing. Whether you're hearing God, whether you're hearing you, or whether you're hearing the devil, or whether you're hearing your neighbor, faith cometh by hearing. But see, Paul was talking about faith in God. It comes by hearing what God said. You could have faith in me by hearing what I said. If I told you 10 things and you found it is exactly right, then you'd have faith in me. So the real truth is, the truth is, that faith cometh by hearing. Now, that being true then, if you hear yourself say things, it becomes true to you and you have faith in it. If you don't even believe it when you say it, and many things that people say, they don't believe when they first start saying them. Many a businessman has cursed his own fig tree by saying, well, I'll tell you, nobody can make a living out of this business. It's going down the tube, sure as the world. You didn't believe that when you first said it, but you kept saying it until it got in your spirit. And it became true to you, and you lived out the reality of it in your everyday experience. And wondered why God let it go down the tube. God didn't have a thing to do with it. He shall have whatsoever he saith. Why? Because faith cometh. Faith came by hearing what you said. And when you said what the devil said, you had great faith in what you said because you said it. Not because the devil said it, but because he conned you into saying it. And faith came and you lived out the reality of that. Now these things are not that way just because Jesus said it. They were that way, that's the reason Jesus said it. The 12th chapter of Matthew, Jesus said, a good man out of the good treasure of his heart, he bringeth forth good things. Now, if there are good things in your heart, you can bring them forth. We know that the things that proceed out of the mouth can defile a man. That being true, the opposite of that is that good things coming out of the mouth can bless a man. There's always a reciprocal of the truth.
1: 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You ever heard somebody say, well, you know, I don't understand all I know about this subject? Well, we're all that way on one subject or another. We don't always understand all the knowledge that we have about a certain situation. You may know what the Word of God said, but you may not know how to apply it in your life. So do you really understand what you know? The Scripture says in Proverbs 2, my son, if thou wilt receive my words and hide my commandments with thee, so that thou incline thine ear to wisdom and apply thy heart to understanding. See, we need to apply our heart to understanding. We need to understand what we know, not just knowing what the Word of God says. That's not enough. We must know how to apply that Word and understand how to apply it in our everyday life. Now, in the parable of the sower in Mark 4, Jesus said, when anyone hears the word of the kingdom, also in Matthew's gospel, actually Matthew gives it a little clearer, when anyone hears the word of the kingdom and understandeth it not, then cometh the wicked one, catches away that which was sown in his heart. Well, if you don't understand it, somebody's going to talk you out of it. It won't take the devil. The devil won't have to do it. Somebody, some well-meaning Christian could do it. So it's important to understand what you know about. You may know about it, but not understand it. So that's what we deal with in this

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3: 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I pray this has been a blessing to you, and if you've enjoyed this message, please share this with a friend. God bless you, and remember, no matter where you are and what you've done, Jesus loves you. You married couples, have you ever been on a trip with your spouse, and you're driving down the road, and you ask which way you should go, or ask for directions, and then they say one way, and then you say another, and then, you know, the one person, whoever's driving, finally agrees to go the way they want, but yet you know on their face that they're thinking that their way was better. Has that ever happened to anybody? That's happened before? Okay. I want to make sure I'm preaching to the right group tonight, that y'all are humans. So, you know what that's called is disagreement. Right? That's called not unity. Right? Disunity. Right? And so, let me just ask you this. You know how, let me just see if I can bring this back to your memory. I don't want to bring up anything real bad and make anybody mad tonight, but you know, do you remember how that felt? Right? At that moment, the person that you're supposed to be in agreement with, you know, but now you're not, so there's disagreement, disunity in the car, and it kind of builds tension, and that's the way it feels. Okay, I believe with all of my heart that on these Wednesday nights, as we're getting together and we're getting our agreement on God's will for divine healing, I believe what's happening is that the demonic forces are losing ground. They're losing power, because when there's disunity, it's very easy. You know, if I'm sitting here believing one thing, Jimmy's believing something else, and Mark's believing something, Larry's got something, everybody's got something, and then, you know, it's we're not pulling together. Amen. So what we're trying to do on these Wednesday nights from now till forever, we're just going to keep preaching. We're going to keep talking. We're going to keep tearing this up. We're going to keep looking. We're going to keep flipping this stone over and over and kicking this rock over and over and over and over and over and over and over until it gets in all of our hearts what Jesus did for us on the cross. Amen? And the moment that that comes into more greater agreement, then you're going to start to see more and more and more of the power of God released. And then we're going to start to see more and more and more exciting healings and miracles. Amen? Okay. So we talked last week about Romans 1:16, about that we're not ashamed of the gospel, for it's the power of God for salvation, that the gospel, the good news, the word is the power of God for salvation. Then we talked about, we've been talking forever about seeds, planting seeds, and we have to look into our hearts and see what kind of seeds do we have planted. And what you have planted in your hearts, what comes out of your mouth. Okay? I mean, it's that simple. Can't get mad at me. Can't get mad at the preacher. Just listen to what comes out of your mouth, and that's the seeds that's sown in your heart. And I'm telling you, if it goes back to those times that when we believe if God, oh yes, God can heal anything. But do you believe God will heal you? Well, you know, I don't know. And so then you go through all these battles. Well, listen to me. You've got cuckleburrs growing in your garden. And until those cuckleburrs are out, until you've got and know exactly 100% the will of God for your life, you're not going to walk in His promises. I don't care what it is. Amen? Just think of it this way. We use these examples all the time. And we say, yeah, that's the truth. You're not going to be healed in your heart if you have anger and unforgiveness towards somebody. Okay? And you say, yeah, I know, but they were wrong and they shouldn't have done that. Just listen to what's coming out of you. Listen to what's coming out of your heart. You're still angry. You're still spewing wrath. You're still got all this stuff going on. There's some cuckaburras growing there. Well, but they really were right. It doesn't make any difference who was right and who was wrong. All right? Well, it goes back to the same thing. If you're going to argue about healing, and your mind's wrestling about healing. Well, I thought I did believe in. I did this. And you're going through all these things, those emotions and all that stuff going on the inside of you. You don't know absolutely the will of God for that situation. Then, therefore, you're not going to walk in healing. So I want to show you something tonight. Goes back to the words that you're saying, you're speaking, and sowing in your heart. I think we've gone over the sower enough. But I want you to go to... Psalms 119:89 is amazing scripture here. You've got to get settled in your heart. 119:89. Psalms 119:89 says, "Forever, O Lord, your word is settled in heaven." Okay. So, every seed, would y'all not agree, every seed that's produced on this earth, whatever the seed is, you know, I don't care. Grass seed, corn seed, whatever seed. Seed. Seed is already engineered to produce whatever it is within that seed, contained within that seed. Y'all with me? You don't ever plant corn and just hope for something, you know, hope I get something. No, you're expecting corn. Right? Y'all ever seen that movie? It's a pretty old movie called Secondhand Lions. When they get the seeds and they plant all the seeds and then they're holding them up and the little sprouts come up and they start going, then all of a sudden they're like, what is in this row, you know? What is in this row? And it's all corn, and that seed salesman got to him because he planted them all corn seed, right? But the seed, well, that was not the fault of the seed. The seed grew what it was engineered to produce, right? Isn't it amazing? Just think about this. Think of the miracle of this, that inside that seed, small seed, doesn't make any difference what size seed it is. That seed has the genetic engineering already in it that it you know, let's just take corn, because it's easy to think about. You put corn seed in the ground, and you're going to get a, you know, an 8-foot-tall stalk, and it's going to come out with ears and more corn. It's all in that little seed. It's all engineered inside of that little seed to do, if it's sown on good ground, if it's taken care of, if it's watered, if it's got the nutrients and all like that, that seed will produce. It's geared. It's just the way it is. Do we think about it? You just stick it in the ground. Hello? You just put it in the ground. And you just put water on it. And you just do whatever. And you're expecting it to produce. You don't think about it and worry about it and fret about it. Did I really get the seed right? You know, and I remember, you know, my dad, you know, we grew up and we farmed and ranched. And so... You know, when you're a kid growing up in a family like that, you know, your dad just tells you what to do, and you don't ask why. You just get on the tractor, and you just drive and do it. And I remember Daddy was always talking about, you know, we're always trying to get our seed depth right. You didn't want to get it too deep. And then there was this point that you came into, if you did, you know, how much moisture you have in the ground. So did you want to put it deeper and try to get it to the moisture, or did you want to put it shallower and pray for rain? Right? And so there was always this... As a kid, I'm talking about as a kid, I was just driving the tractor, just put the seed in the box. Daddy said it. I drove, you know. But they were always digging in the dirt and measuring. Yeah, a little bit that deep, you know, you want about that deep, you know. And they always used their finger. And I used to always think, well, what if somebody's got a longer finger? Or somebody's got a shorter finger, you know? Is this a precise measurement? As a kid, I was just thinking, you know, you just dig in there and stick it down there and say, yeah,
4: it's about right. Sure, sure.
3: But what is this? People also have different size fingers. What if I dug in there? I was just a kid. My finger was short, you know. So there was really no science to this. And you scattered that seed, put that seed in there, you know, and basically it all had to do was if it rained. Y'all with me? I mean, that's really the bottom line. You could have planted too shallow or too deep, but if it would just rain on it, it's going to produce, right? Then you worry about the bugs coming, right? But that seed's just going to do what that seed's done. Now, if God's word is forever settled in heaven, and God's word, which we've been looking at the last few weeks, is a spiritual seed, and it's already settled in heaven, that means it's already established that it's going to produce what it's going to produce, and nothing can stop it unless falls on stony ground, birds eat it, gets up in thorns and thistles, doesn't get enough water, doesn't get taken care of, isn't nurtured, right? It's the seeds engineered. So is the word of God. It's already settled in heaven. It's already done in heaven. And it's already engineered to do a miracle in your life. When he says in Psalms 139 that he sent his word and he healed them, he's like, yes, because it's already settled in heaven. But let's go back and figure out how it got settled. Okay? So, he said, well, it got settled because it's God's word. Well, yes and no. Now, in the Old Testament, under the Levitical law, under the Mosaic law, you had, everything was based upon animal sacrifice, right? Now, just think about this. What faith does it really take to have committed a sin, whatever, you knew you'd sinned, and you go to the priest and say, hey, you know, I did this, didn't I? And he said, well, you know, that's a heifer offense. Or you can, you know, bring 46 turtle doves, or you can bring 3 lambs, or, you know what I'm saying? You know, I don't know, right? But whatever, he tells you what the rules say for the sin you committed, right? Then you bring it and you get it there and take it into the priest. And then the priest goes and takes your sacrifice and he goes to slicing and dicing, right? And you walk away knowing that you did what the priest said, you gave it, the sacrifice taking place, and then you walk out of there knowing that you're right, but that everything's right between you and God. Right? That's the way it worked. I've always wondered is what happened to you if you walked out of the temple and, you know, whatever. Did you just spend all day going back and forth? Right? But they generally accepted that once they'd given the sacrifice, they were right with God. So when they went home in faith, knowing that what God had required, the sacrifice God had required, that had fulfilled the obligation, the requirement of what you had done, and therefore they were clean and they were right with God. So in Solomon's day, when they built the temple, he said, Lord, I'm praying and I'm asking you that if anybody in their heart does the sacrifice, does it, and they face towards the temple and they ask towards the temple, no matter where they are, when they do that, that you'll hear their prayer and you'll answer their prayer. And God comes back and says, I'll do it. Okay? So there's this faith in the animal sacrifice, knowing you did what you're supposed to do, therefore you're right. Okay? All right. So, New Testament. All right? Go to Ephesians 1:17. Ephesians 1:17. Look down at Ephesians 1:17. It says that the God of our Lord Jesus Christ, the Father of glory, may give to you the spirit of wisdom and revelation in the knowledge of him. The eyes of your understanding being enlightened, that you may know what is the hope of his calling. Okay, he said, I'm praying your eyes to be open that you can grab this, that you can come to an understanding, a revelational knowledge. Your eyes can be open. You can come. What is the hope of his calling? What are the riches of the glory of his inheritance in the saints? And what is the exceeding greatness of his power towards us who believe? According to the working of his mighty power, which he worked in Christ. Now he's telling you how he did it. He worked it in Christ when he raised him from the dead and seated him at the right hand in heavenly places, far above all principalities and powers and might, dominion, every name that is named, not only in this age, but also in that which is to come. And put all things, everybody say all things, under his feet. All things. So to me, all things means there ain't anything that can be left out. Whether it's poverty or sickness or whatever. If all things are all things, then all things are all things. There isn't anything that can be left out. Oh, not that. I didn't really mean that. No, he said all things. Hello, this is Robert Richards, and you're listening to The Waterhole, our weekly broadcast, which is now available on iTunes and all major podcast platforms. 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Links in the description. I pray this has been a blessing to you, and if you've enjoyed this message, please share this with a friend. God bless you, and remember, no matter where you are and what you've done, Jesus loves you.
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5: In the end, every knee will bow. Will you bow yours out of gratitude and respect because you accepted his sacrifice, or out of fear because you rejected him? 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
6: They've confirmed the second case now. Good morning, I'm Danny Moffitt on the Texas Farm Bureau Radio Network. The USDA has announced they have confirmed that second case of the New World screwworm. The calf was also found in Zavala County. This comes just days after the first confirmed case. Those two calves were located just about 5.5 miles from each other. While much of the attention has focused on the potential impact for the cattle industry, veterinarians are also warning that pets and wildlife can be affected. The adult flies will lay their eggs in open wounds. Once the eggs hatch, that's when the larva begins feeding on the living flesh, causing serious damage if left untreated. The first case was confirmed in a 3-week-old calf. The second case involves a 1-month-old one. Veterinarians warn that even a small wound can attract the flies. It can be as small as a bug bite and doesn't have to be a big gaping wound. The warning also comes as allergy season causes many pets to scratch more frequently and can potentially cause a wound. The high-profile murder trial of Carmelo Anthony in Collin County continues again today. The court held a rare Saturday session, and in somewhat of a surprise move, the prosecution rested their case. It's now Anthony's attorney's chance to prove that he stabbed Austin Metcalf in the heart in an act of self-defense. In testimony from several students that witnessed the attack, they said that it was Anthony that refused to leave the track tent after being asked by several students, and it was him that escalated the event. They do acknowledge that Metcalf pushed Anthony first. Apparently, rules are that there's supposed to be a coach at the tent at all times. New numbers have been released showing that Texas has at least 248 planned data centers, and almost half of them will be located in unincorporated areas, where the leaders say they have almost no powers to stop them. In Hood County, it's become a local battle over the water, electricity, and noise. That county, southwest of Fort Worth, currently has 8 data centers proposed. The residents are concerned the project would demand more water and electricity than the county now uses in total. Local officials can raise concerns, but don't have any legal way to impose zoning or land use that's available to larger cities. The San Antonio Spurs are in a must-win situation in the NBA playoffs as they move from San Antonio to New York tonight. The Spurs lost their first 2 games to the Knicks. The Spurs star player Victor Wembanyama missed a game-winning shot attempt at the final buzzer in that second game. The Knicks have not won an NBA title since 1973. I'm Danny Moffitt on the Texas Farm Bureau Radio Network.

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1: Dr. Doug Stauffer is a pastor, a careful student of the Bible, and also an historian who loves America and its founding principles. We are approaching America's 250th birthday, 1776 to 2026, and Dr. Stauffer has a very excellent book titled America at 250, A Republic If You Can Keep It. Now, I want to read a word from the foreword written by Brigadier General Pat Maney, and I want to quote him because this is a tremendous statement. Quote, America is unique in human history. It is the first nation founded on ideas rather than tribe, race, ethnicity, geography, monarchy, or conquest. Close quotes. Doug, thank you so much for being with us once again, and thank you for this tremendous book. I just love it.
2: Well, I appreciate it. I am, you know, just one of those guys that just seems to keep on writing, about like you. You know, this is my 25th book. I've already got my 26th book out on Revelation that we did some programs on, and boy, I'm excited about today and these interviews.
1: America's in such a confused state with, the woke people and, you know, people literally hate America. And there's a lot of them in America. And I think, you know, your book is so important, especially for parents who have kids going to public school. And I'm sure the kids come back and they say all kinds of bad things about Abraham Lincoln, George Washington. Oh, it's a racist nation. They got it from public school. So this book is really, really important, and I want to emphasize that. So, Doug, what is the main purpose of America at 250?
2: Well, Larry, I would say the main purpose of this book is to encourage Americans to do more than just celebrate an anniversary, you know, 1776, 2026, anniversary, birthday, whatever. It encourages them to reflect on the principles, the sacrifices, and even how God's intervention gave birth to the republic. Now, we're not a democracy, otherwise right. The majority rules. 2026 should not simply be treated as a patriotic milestone, but as a moment for national self-examination. America's future depends on whether the principles that built it are remembered or if they're forgotten, then I think we're in trouble. And I think that's the main purpose of this book.
1: Well, I think you certainly accomplished that purpose. You've done a fantastic, what shall I say, historical research, but you also have a pastor's heart, and you realize the place of self-examination, even national self-examination, and the importance of the pulpit. So, like I said, I've said it so many times, but this is really a fantastic book. So, Doug, why do you focus on the years 1776 to 1783 instead of only 1776?
2: Well, that's a great question, and I think Pete Hegseth, the Secretary of War, said, really, we started in 1775 because that's when the fighting was going on, and I put a little quote of him in the book. But the reason I go through 1783 is that The American story didn't end with the signing of the Declaration of Independence in 1776. The Declaration announced liberty, but it took seven difficult years of war to secure our liberty. The book emphasizes that true completion of the founding era came when George Washington, he resigned his military commission December of 1783. Washington's actions ensured that America would not become a military dictatorship, but a constitutional republic. Power remained accountable to the people, and his resignation of his rank and going back home was very significant.
1: You know, you mentioned George Washington. From what I've read in your book and elsewhere, he was a tremendous man. I know he was an Anglican. I don't think he kept on praying, God save the king, but he was a man of great character. Is that not true? I mean, just a model.
2: And it is.
1: Yeah. Yeah, it's amazing.
2: And it is, and, you know, I think God supernaturally protected him. You know, sometimes we don't understand how these people get the awards that they get during war, but, you know, if they're a child of God and God says, hey, I have a job for you to do, and he supernaturally keeps them alive, you know, through all the bullets flying, like he did with George Washington, like mm-hmm. he did with some of our Medal of Honor recipients that did great things. I think that's part of the whole story, that George Washington was a great man that served this country in a way like very few others have been committed to.
1: Well, Douglas, why do you believe the 250th anniversary is so important, so significant, and is it a big deal? Should it be a big deal?
2: Oh, absolutely. And I know that's a sort of a rhetorical question from you, but anniversaries encourage nations to stop and reflect. And I think that's the key. The 250th anniversary is significant because no nation in history has maintained this level of liberty, prosperity, really influence for as long as America has.
1: Right.
2: The book presents 2026 as more than a celebration. It's a crossroads. It gives Americans an opportunity to look back or look backward with gratitude and then forward with responsibility. The founders believe republics survive only when each generation preserves the principles that created them.
1: Since we're talking about that, does your book claim America is a, quote, chosen nation like Israel?
2: That's a good question, and absolutely not. The book clearly rejects that idea. America's not Israel, nor does Scripture give America covenant relationship with God like
1: right.
2: Israel possessed.
1: Right.
2: But the book strongly argues that God's providence is clearly evident in America's history and
1: right.
2: development. The founders themselves often spoke of divine guidance and providence and really a national accountability before God, and I think that's what we're losing in the present society.
1: Well, I know when I get to talk to people on a plane or at a bus station or whatever, and they always say, well, do you think America should be a theocracy? And I don't think so, but what would you say if somebody said, well, you sound like a fundamental Christian, you want to bring Christianity back, are you trying to make America a theocracy?
2: And no, I don't think so, because man is corrupt. What we have is a constitutional republic.
1: Amen.
2: And if we get away from the Constitution and we get into any other area, reject the Constitution and go into a theocracy or the other extreme, then we are doomed to fail.
1: Yes.
2: We have a document that we swear allegiance to that does the checks and balances on government and on the sinfulness of man.
1: Yes, that's so true. And I'm sure you've got a real good answer for this next question, but what dangers do you see in how Americans think about their history today? What are those dangers?
2: Well, in the book, I warn about two extremes. One extreme treats America as though it has never done any wrong, and we know that's not true. We've got abortion and we've got slavery in our past, abortion in our present, but the other treats America as though she has done nothing right. That's the rewriting of history. The truth is really balanced and more honest. America has those serious sins in her present and her past, But when you look at America and how she's been greatly used to advance liberty, spread the gospel around the world, defend human dignity, restrain tyranny, it's really an amazing country that we need to look to God not only in the past for what he did, but the future and what he's going to do in the present too. My book argues that integrity requires us to acknowledge both truths, but realize that America's in between. We're not perfect, and we're certainly not completely useless like some of the liberal people try to tell us.
1: Well, why does the book place such an emphasis on George Washington's resignation?
2: Well, Washington's resignation is probably the most significant moment in world political history. Throughout history, when military leaders won wars or, like, the revolution, they seized power, they became dictators, they became kings, and there is no king in America because kings don't let you have like a no kings day. But Washington did just the opposite. After he led the Continental Army to victory, he surrendered authority, he returned home. That act alone demonstrated that liberty requires restraint and that leaders must be willing to give up power for a republic to survive. That's what we are, and that came specifically from Washington relinquishing his commission and not trying to take over as a king or a dictator.
1: I know we often say power corrupts and absolute power corrupts absolutely, but Washington was not under that kind of a curse. What a great man. Humility. I can just imagine having a lot of power and then just stepping back. That's pretty good Christian virtue.
2: Absolutely.
1: Yeah, I know. I think there's kind of like the Antichrist spirit in so many people, you know, the spirit to control, whether it's in the home and especially in government, like a national government. We see that in history so much.
2: Absolutely, we do. And thankfully, you know, Washington, with all of his unique abilities and power and prestige, he did not allow that to influence him to take over the government and become a dictator.
1: Well, you are a pastor. You've done a lot of writing on theological topics, and you're certainly a victorious Christian. So what role does faith play in the book?
2: Faith is central to this book because faith was central to much of early American thinking. The book that I wrote repeatedly shows how Scripture and preaching and God and biblical morality shaped the worldview of many early Americans, and especially the founders. It doesn't claim that every founder was an Orthodox Christian, quite right. The contrary, but it does show that most of them believe rights come from God and that morality was essential to liberty and that nations were accountable to divine authority. And that's how faith was so important for the founders and long after them also.
1: America at 250 should be required reading by every high school student in America. I pray that such would come to pass. America at 250 should certainly be required reading in every Christian school in America. It is also a book that should be in church libraries. It is historically true, glorifying to God, and will help every listener to realize how much things have changed from the vision of the founding fathers. It will challenge all of us. We need to get back to our founding principles, and you need this book. Our toll-free number, 1-800-652-1144. Ask for the book, America at 250. What do you believe modern Americans misunderstand the most about the founding of our country?
2: Well, that's a great question, Larry. I think many Americans underestimate how fragile liberty is. You see, the founders did not believe freedom was automatic or permanent. They repeatedly warned that liberty depends on virtue. It depends on morality, self-government, accountability. And in my book, I emphasize that constitutions alone cannot preserve freedom if the people lose character, they lose discipline, and they lose moral clarity. I mean, you look where we are today, and you see people talking against the Constitution and, you know, outdated, worn-out document, and we need to rewrite it or reconsider it or bring it in. No, you need to abide by the Constitution because it's the greatest document that's ever been written.
1: Right.
2: And when people lose their moral clarity, we have problems that are coming, and that's where we are today.
1: Well, I think as I've read your book, I see that you understand God's providence and his activity in the world and in America. So why does chapter 1 place a strong emphasis on God's providence in America's beginning? And that's really a tremendous question, and you've got some good answers about that.
2: Yeah, I think in that chapter early on, I try to set a foundation. It explains that many founders believed America's survival and success could not be explained or attributed to human effort alone. You know, here they were, struggling colonies. Unlikely revolutionary victories took place. They saw what they called the hand of providence guiding events. The chapter does not claim America's perfect or equal to Israel, anything like that that we had already discussed, but it does show that the founders believe nations are accountable to God and that America had received extraordinary blessings. I think of Psalm 9, verse 17, the wicked should be turned into hell and all the nations that forget God. We can't forget God, and our history shows that we were founded upon Judeo-Christian principles, and we need to go back and relook, reconsider them, and then move forward with that understanding.
1: I think one of the very important aspects of America's founding documents is liberty of conscience. That's a precious concept. I don't think there are too many countries that have that. Why was liberty of conscience so important to early Americans?
2: Well, great question, Larry. And early Americans believed that true liberty begins with the freedom to obey God without government coercion. That's liberty of conscience. Many of the settlers came to the New World because they'd experienced religious persecution in Europe, where governments often controlled churches, they punished dissenters, and the founders and the early colonists increasingly concluded that conscience ultimately belongs to God and not to civil authority. Imagine that, you know, when they came from Europe, what a change that was. That belief became a foundational idea behind religious liberty in America.
1: I know the idea that we see in some countries, especially in Muslim countries, is coercion. The idea of, well, if you don't become, you know, what our national religion is, we've got the sword. And I think this idea of liberty of conscience is so precious. So many people I found in America do not appreciate that, and I think that's very, very sad.
2: I do too, and I wish that we could, well, like, that's the reason I wrote my book, was to help educate people into what it means, why it's important, how if we lose that belief and those other beliefs that are mentioned in the book, that we are in a lot of trouble.
1: So, Doug, how did religious liberty shape the American Republic?
2: Well, the founders believed that governments should protect religious freedom rather than control religious belief. That conviction eventually helped shape protections such as the First Amendment. America's system, it was unique because it rejected both a national church and government control of worship. You see, the goal was not to remove faith from public life. I sit on the city council. I take my faith with me. But it was to allow religion to flourish freely without state interference or coercion. And that is what made America great. And that's what we're losing today. I mean, they think separation of church and state, and I'm not going to necessarily get into it on the program, but it's to keep the state out of the church, not the church out of the state.
1: Amen to that. That is so true. The liberals bandy that about, and they think that's the killing point. It's not. Why did the founders believe virtue was necessary for liberty? And I think that's really pretty important because, well, I'll let you give your answer.
2: Well, the founders believed that self-government, which is what America was, the premise of our government, it only works when people are capable of governing themselves morally. Now think about how immoral this country's becoming, and you'll see where we're headed. Freedom without discipline eventually leads to disorder, and then in turn that creates demands for stronger government control.
1: Right.
2: And that's what you see in many of the cities. Men like John Adams, George Washington, they repeatedly warned that the Constitution depended on a moral and responsible people.
1: I know people complain about police control or police interference or interference by ICE and so forth, but, you know, what happens when people become unruly? You need more control. What happens when people become selfish and overbearing and corrupting the schools and other people?
2: History showed that when virtue declines, lawlessness, dishonesty, division, and really dependence on government increases. They believed America's greatest threat would come not from outside enemies, but from a moral decay within the nation itself.
1: Right.
2: That warning remains one of the strongest themes throughout time and what I emphasize in the book because it's so very true.
1: Well, that is really a good point because as there is moral decay and as we depart from the Word of God and throw morals out the window, guess what's going to happen? Not freedom, but more control. What the founders hoped for and what they worked for was freedom, but it had to be responsible freedom. Apart from that, we can't have freedom or liberty. Why do the founders believe law must be rooted in God's moral order?
2: Well, the founders believed that justice could not rest on shifting public opinion alone. That's why we have the Constitution. They regarded God as the ultimate lawgiver and held that human law should reflect fixed moral truths rather than political trends or personal preferences. Influences such as Scripture and Blackstone, that's the law, you know, where the laws were written out, taught them that laws detached from morality eventually become unstable and really unjust. In their view, liberty and justice required a higher standard beyond human opinion.
1: Right. I know today many atheists believe, well, we don't need God to be moral, which, you know, they can say that because they don't admit the depravity of the human heart. But if they understood the depravity of the human heart, then they would see that we need God and we need His sovereign control and His law over our lives to be moral.
2: Absolutely. Larry, that's why open borders brought in influences that were not reflected in what America's all about. We should have immigrants. We are a nation of immigrants.
1: Amen.
2: Legal immigrants coming in to help shape America in a way that it is not being redone, but they're coming in to assimilate into our culture, not bring their own and try to overtake America. And that's why you have the unchecked influences that have gone on for several years, because the whole idea was to bring America down from being the superpower.
1: Well, I keep on seeing that the founders had unbelievable wisdom. For example, they were concerned about judges gaining too much power, and I think that's a problem. But what were the founders aware of with regard to that?
2: Well, the founders believe that judges interpret laws, not create new ones through personal ideology. They feared that if courts became lawmakers, unelected judges would gradually override the will of the people and weaken constitutional government. We can just look in the mirror today and see that. This concern led them to emphasize limited judicial authority and separation of powers. They believed liberty would be endangered if any branch executive, legislative, judicial, other government gained unchecked authority. And that's where we've been heading for a long time. And now what the Supreme Court is doing is going back to constitutional law and not trying to legislate from the bench.
1: After you've said that, why then were covenants and compacts important in early America? What kind of protection did they give to liberty and freedom?
2: Early Americans used covenants and written agreements to organize communities around shared responsibilities, moral commitments, and the documents such as the Mayflower Compact, they reflected the belief that the people could voluntarily, and that's the key, bind themselves under God for the common good. So these early agreements helped instill self-government, accountability, cooperation, long before the Constitution was ever even written.
1: Well, Douglas, this book of yours is tremendous, and we're going to have you back with us for our next broadcast. So, friends, there are certainly many more things about the book, America 250. This is the perfect time of the year to think about the real America, and also to think about some of the things that we've talked about: repentance, faith, obedience to God, supporting liberty of conscience, supporting the biblical family. All of these things are challenges to us because they're being challenged today. Please be sure to tune in to our next broadcast of Southwest Radio Church.
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0: satanic slush that he feeds your mind, because you see, if the grid system's been programmed that way, it's very easy for you to believe that. So I want to warn you right now before this series is over. Some of you are going to feel very, very out of touch with reality when you begin to stand up and say, "Hallelujah, I am adequate before God because he said so. I don't feel it, but I know I am." You're going to think, "Well, isn't that foolish? I sound like an idiot." You may sound like it, but you just told the truth. And I'm saying to you, my friend, I'm telling you the gospel truth before God, and God wants you to know the truth in order to become everything God has equipped you to become. He says the truth shall set you free. Now watch this verse. Back to verse 31. He says, now if you abide in my word, that is, where is this truth coming from? If you abide in my word, conditioned upon your abiding. And the word abide here means, listen, the Greek word is meno, which means continue in. That is, rest in it, tarry in it. That is, just hang in there with it. Just stay with it. If you abide in my word, then you're truly disciples of mine. The Greek word mathetes, listen, disciple, means a learner. It comes from the root word manthano, which means to focus one's attention, to intensify one's attention. That is, to seek after. A disciple is one who is seeking after the truth of his master. Listen, and the word carries with it the meaning to pursue in order to experience. Did you get that? To pursue in order to experience. That is, he says, if you want to know the truth, you get the truth by living in, abiding in, continuing in the word of God. Not just reading it, 5 minutes before I go to bed, let me read 2 or 3 verses. That's not continuing in the word. Listen. Watch this. It is abiding, living, absorbing the word of God in order to experience the truth of what he says. Not just my little daily Bible reading of chapter 6 and verse 4 through 9. I'm talking about getting in the word and asking God to absorb it into your mind. You know what's happening when that happens? The truth of who he is and who you are in him, and who you are and your possessions in Christ, that will free you if you can take the word of God and absorb it into your mind and heart and begin to pursue it and experience the truth of it. I don't care what kind of past you've had. It makes no difference what it's been. You're asking God to forgive you for the past, to reprogram your thought pattern so that you can begin to think. Listen, think facts, not what? Feeling. Stop thinking feeling. Think facts. The facts are you are adequate, you are secure, and you are somebody in God's eyes. And friend, when you begin to know the truth, he says the truth will liberate you from what? The shackles of inferiority, inadequacy, a sense of worthlessness. Can't do it. And you know what will happen? You'll give up some of these very comfortable feelings of being rejected. Did you know that a person who has that problem in their grid system, you know what they'll do? If you stick around them long enough, they'll do something to prompt you to get you to reject them because they are comfortable being rejected. As much as they hate rejection, they are more comfortable being rejected than they are being accepted, because you see, that's where they've lived all these years. Somebody devastated their mind. And I'm saying to you, my friend, God wants to free us. This is why some men fail in business. You know why? And I've seen this happen. They get right up to where it's going to happen. They don't feel worthy. Because I'm going to tell you again, that old grid system that's been programmed, brother, it's as real as your flesh and blood and far more powerful. It dominates and dictates unless it is reprogrammed by what Paul said in Romans chapter 12 in 2 verses that all of us know by heart. And he used the phrase, "Be not conformed to this world, but be ye transformed by the," what? The renewing of your grid system. That's what he said. Those two words not in the Greek, so that's why he said mine. By the renewing. And how do you renew it? He says, by continuing in the word, and the word sets me free. That is, when I am able to see myself and my life from God's viewpoint, then I get liberated. And he says, it is yours and mine for the asking. The first step to freedom is stop reading the Bible the way you've been reading it. I want to challenge you to meditate on the 8th chapter of John for one solid week. Now, you can do that. Get your little notepad and a pencil and just start reading John chapter 8. And don't read it 5 minutes before bedtime. Read it because you remember what he said? The truth will set you free, but it's the truth that comes from abiding in, continuing in, focusing in, concentrating, hanging in there, seeking to experience the facts of God's Word. And he says, whatever's in your life that ought not to be there, he will set you free. Father, we thank you and praise you that all truth begins with knowing that Jesus Christ and he alone is adequate to forgive us of our sins, that his atoning death on the cross satisfied your requirement of my penalty, and therefore that we can be free from the penalty of our sin and liberated to become the sons of God by receiving Jesus Christ as our personal Savior. And then you will teach us how to live that life of freedom. And so I want to ask for somebody who's listening, somebody, Father, who's so identified with what we've said today, they're so hung up, so bound by so many things, attitudes, resentment, and bitterness, and all the rest, things that have happened in their past, would you show them today? The wisest thing they could do right now when I finish praying is to get on their knees, confess their sins, whatever they may be, and tell you by faith that they're receiving you as their Savior and their Lord, and they want to begin to know the truth and to begin to experience the freedom and to begin to know the liberty that is theirs. Theirs in Christ Jesus. So, Lord, would you show them how important that is? And let that decision be a step forward and their obedience to you. We'll thank you and praise you in Jesus' name. Amen.
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1: 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Do you feel inferior and insecure? Those emotions can rob you of the full life Christ intends for His followers. Here's A Moment with Charles Stanley.
0: Now, you and I can understand how a man who is without God can be in bondage, but what about believers? And I want to tell you, my friend, that many, many, many of God's people are in bondage. They are not free, but it is a subtle type of bondage. It is right beneath the surface, and they don't even realize it. And let me give you two or three things here that will give you an example. For example, the attitude and the feeling that grips so many people of feeling inferior to other people. That's bondage. You don't think that's bondage? If you feel inferior, that is bondage. Everybody you meet, you respond to them from that basis. The feeling of being insecure, not too sure what's going to happen next. You can't ever quite tell. You never feel quite exactly right in your relationship to God or others. That is bondage. There is no way to have peace and joy when you feel insecure or inferior. Or if you feel inadequate. Well, I'm just not too sure I can do that. Every new challenge that comes along, you take a back step. You're not quite sure that you'll be able to match up to that. So all of that breeds worry and fear and doubt and anxiety. And my friend, anybody who has ever worried about anything knows that's bondage. There's no way to have the peace that passes all understanding and be in the bondage of worry, of fear, of anxiety, not knowing what's going to happen next. So many of God's people are walking, pulling the old iron ball of worry and anxiety because of inferiority, insecurity, a feeling of inadequacy, of worthlessness, I'm not worth anything, the feeling of rejection. All of these are bondage to God's children. And God doesn't want you and me living in bondage, but He wants us walking in freedom.
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7: It's hurricane season. I'm Kerry Martin with Texas Ag News and Views on the Texas Farm Bureau Radio Network. Hurricane season is officially here, and while we don't desire to get hit by a hurricane, there have been many years where hurricanes have brought much-needed moisture to Texas farmers and ranchers. Let's get an update on what this hurricane season is going to look like. We're checking in with Texas Farm Bureau Radio Network's meteorologist Dan Holliday. Dan, it's hurricane season. What's the outlook looking like for us here in 2026?
8: Well, as an average, we have a couple of different, we get information from NOAA and also from a good team of folks at Colorado State University. And on average, we're looking at around 11 to 16 named storms that could be occurring from the Atlantic into the Gulf, with 4 to 7 hurricanes and 2 to 4 major hurricanes. Now, we know that oftentimes those may not even make landfall, so it may be a completely different scenario. However, the caveat in this, the fly in the ointment, we might say, is that if El Nino develops, it typically causes fewer tropical storms and hurricanes to occur. And that's because tropical systems and hurricanes, they really feed off of very little wind shear. When we have severe weather in Texas, wind shear can cause storms to become more severe and stronger. In an El Nino pattern, we oftentimes see that higher amount of wind shear. We're talking directional and speed shear. And to put that in perspective, it can actually cause tropical systems and hurricane systems to fall apart. So we may see fewer storms if the El Nino develops, and we can tell you that there's about a 15% chance of seeing a super El Nino. So that can oftentimes completely derail the tropical activity altogether and make it a little bit less active with a stormier pattern in terms of rain, not so much tropical activity, more so what we'd see over the southern part of the U.S.
9: So I guess bottom line is the outlook depends on what El Nino decides to do and when. Is that the case?
8: That's exactly what it is. And I think over the next, probably the next 30 to 45 days, we'll get a really good handle on how things look. Now, typically, it's more like late July and August when we start to see that tropical activity bubble up as the ocean warms up. And then we'll get a better handle on exactly how much is going to be playing out through the rest of the season.
9: That's meteorologist Dan Holliday. He says we're currently in a transition period from the hotter, dry La Nina we've been experiencing over the winter into this cooler, wetter El Nino. He expects El Nino to be in place sometime next month. I'm Kerry Martin on the Texas Farm Bureau Radio Network.
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12: It's not that you spend all of your time. You spend time initially setting them up to getting them used to doing things without a screen, and then you're home free, right? Because now you don't have to keep monitoring that screen. Your goal is to be able to get your kids to fall in love with real life. The screens are going to be there forever.
10: Well, technology is a big topic for parents these days. How much is too much? We have some practical advice for navigating kids and screens today for you on Focus on the Family with Jim Daly.
13: You know, John, technology in my mind is rather neutral, but abuse of it, addiction to it, those kinds of things are where we get into trouble. And certainly kids with screen time is a big problem. We were raising our boys right when screens were taken off in the early 2000s. Mm-hmm. And man, Jean did a fabulous job. If I gave a report card to the two of us, she got the A and I probably got a C in terms of monitoring and making sure that, you know, they weren't overindulging. I would say on the phones, we both did that really well. I think they were 17 and 15 mm-hmm. before they got smartphones. Mm-hmm. And that was good. They just had the emergency flip phone for a while. But this is a really important topic. And this is where parents will have a lot of pillow talk, because this is a great concern. And there are practical things that you can do, and being equipped with knowledge about what works, what doesn't work, and how to be the parent in the room. And we're going to talk about that with our guest today.
10: Mm-hmm. And she is passionate about this topic. Melanie Hempe is a former nurse and a mom of four adult children. She's experienced what she calls the good, the bad, and the ugly of screen times. And she's written a book called Kids' Brains and Screens, Empowering Kids to Overcome Screen Addiction. And we'll encourage you to check that out.
13: Melanie, welcome to Focus on the Family. It's good to have you.
12: Thank you for having me.
13: Now, I know this from our, you know, prep and all, but you were a labor delivery nurse. Man, that prepared you for this, for screen time.
12: Well, not really. Not at all.
13: I mean, but it's so funny. What a stressful environment, though, to come along and, I mean, all the things that you did to help moms moms, first-time moms, fifth-time moms, whatever it would have been.
12: A lot of education.
13: Yeah. How many years did you do that?
12: Oh, quite a few.
13: Yeah, that's great, though. Let me ask you that question in the beginning. What got you into this screen teaching situation?
12: It certainly wasn't by choice.
13: Yeah, what happened?
12: It was by necessity. So our oldest, we have four, and our oldest son was addicted to video games right under our nose, and we had no idea what was happening. And being a nurse, I was very shocked at myself for not recognizing the signs. And I'll just briefly tell you, when he was little, you know, he just loved video games, right? And we thought he was so smart. I remember in his little footy pajamas, you know, clicking on the screen, and we just thought he was so smart. And then by middle school, he started dropping out of his sports and his extracurricular activities. And my husband and I were like, wait a minute, is this normal for a child to want to be on a video game for hours and hours a day. By the time he got into high school, things started getting worse. And my friend said, well, at least you know where he is and he's not getting in trouble. And I'm like, well, there's still something. I had that gut feeling that something was wrong, but there were a lot of problems in our home because of it. Adam was a good kid. He had straight A's. And isn't it interesting how we assess our parenting based off our kids' grades?
13: Yeah.
12: Because we thought we were doing a good job.
13: Yeah,
12: right?
13: We don't need to pay too much attention.
12: We don't have to worry about this thing because he has straight A's. Anyway, I was the game cop mom. Hated that job. Do you know what this is?
13: Yeah.
12: This job they tell you, they never tell you about, where, you know, constantly setting the kitchen timer, Adam, get off. And it was always, Mom, 5 more minutes. And it started really encroaching on our family time. And there were a lot of conflicts in our home because of it, even to the point where even at Christmas, you know, he wouldn't even want to come up and open presents. He was in the middle of his Call of Duty or whatever game he was playing. So it got really bad in ninth grade when they handed him a laptop. And that's when we lost control over his time, because now he was gaming all through the school day. Believe it or not, yes, this is what kids are doing. That's a whole nother podcast. But we lost the ability to help him manage the time.
13: Yeah. Let me ask you, and we're going to unroll that whole story, but the developing brain. I mean, you have an RN background.
12: Yes.
13: What's going on with the brain, especially in the early years, and how does gaming impact that development?
12: Well, I didn't know anything about that until we picked Adam up from college, and he looked terrible. And let me just tell you, from my nursing brain kicked into gear. We put him in the car, and like, something is wrong with him. He said, Mom, and I had to ask that question that no parent wants to ask their kid, Adam, are you on drugs?
13: Right.
12: And he said, no, Mom, that video game did something to me. I've been in my bed for a week. I haven't gone to classes. By the way, I'm dropping out. And so I came home, and to answer your question, I had to dive into what addiction does to a kid's brain, because what I saw in my son was a chemical addiction. This wasn't just a regular process looking thing. It was unbelievable what happened to him physically, emotionally, mentally, all that. So what happens in the brain, and if you know about child development, the development happens from the back to the front, from the cerebellum to the frontal cortex, right? And that limbic area is in the middle. And it's very active during, especially childhood. And so what happens with gaming, there is a lot of dopamine that's stimulated from screens, and that limbic area gets overly stimulated. So we know it takes 25 years for this development to occur all the way to the frontal cortex is kind of developed, and that myelin is there. You're familiar with what that is to get everything all mature. But what happens with addiction and what happens with dopamine, whether it's dopamine from cocaine, whether it's dopamine from a video game, from watching porn, from gambling, it's still the same
13: effect.
12: Dopamine. Yeah. It's the same dopamine. Cocaine just blocks the dopamine receptors. So now your brain thinks you've got to make more dopamine. You're still getting high on your own supply. So when your child is playing a video game, that dopamine is being triggered. It's the same dopamine as any drug. And this is why they get addicted. It is a reward pathway dysfunction, if you will. So as a parent, we're out there thinking, well, surely they would never make something that would hurt my kid.
13: And as you're parenting Adam, and again, he's a, you know, a metaphor for everybody's situation, whether it's an Adam or a Trent or a Troy.
12: Right.
13: You know, with our boys too, and girls too have
12: girls
13: these
12: social
13: addictions
12: media is the same
13: as well.
12: Thing. Yeah.
13: But in that context, what are the things that a parent should be looking for early on? And we're going to talk about timing, and you know, some gaming is probably okay, but it can't become the thing.
12: Well, it depends on what they're playing. And so when you're talking about what to look for, what we have discovered through the science, and when I'm talking about the medical science around all this, there are certain screen applications that are very different from others. So, for example, if your child is on an Excel spreadsheet and writing essays for school, they're probably not going to get addicted to that, right? I've never had a parent come in and say, my kid's addicted to typing essays. That's never happened. What happens on a video game is, though, that's very, very different. It's a completely different thing. We call that a toxic screen. And toxic screens are video games, social media, and pornography. Those are the toxic screens that we refer to.
13: Yeah.
12: And parents have to understand that difference. They have to understand this is not Pac-Man. The screens today are very different.
13: Yeah.
12: From what you grew up with, right? So it's really hard to parent that, because it's like, well, I thought Pac-Man was okay and they could play as long as we monitor the time. Moderation doesn't work for toxic screens. Just like you can't just you just can't do a little bit of porn and be okay. You can't just do a little bit of gambling and be okay. You can't. The way that your brain is set up, the best way to get your child addicted to a screen is, I hate to say, by giving them a little bit of time on a regular basis. That's how an addiction forms. Does that make sense?
13: Yeah.
12: And this is medical information. And this is my passion, is to get parents this information so they can understand, and then they can make their decisions based off of some science instead of off of some cultural opinion that changes, right?
13: Every parenting laziness. You know, because we're all busy.
12: Right.
13: And you just don't pay attention. Junior's making good grades. I think he's okay. To your point, you have three other children. Yeah. Adam, I think, is your oldest, correct?
12: He's our oldest.
13: So he was in that, you know, the early modality of, we all don't know what we're doing.
12: We didn't know what we were doing.
13: What has changed with the younger kids? How have you approached this differently?
12: So with the younger kids, you know, they saw what happened to their big brother. So it was kind of like, okay, guys, we're not doing this again, right? This gaming thing, we're not doing this. And I'll never forget the day that I had a big whiteboard, and I wrote down probably 20 or 30 life skills. And I looked at the little boys and I said, okay, you're going to need to learn how to do all these life skills before you ever get a video game. And one of them said, but Mom, I'm going to be 18. And I said, you know what? You probably will be.
13: That's a good plan.
12: And that's okay.
13: That's funny. And I'm so curious for the parents who feel like they're in the wrestling match right now, like you're describing. How can moms and dads reel in their children's screen habits? And on top of that, how can they reverse some of the effects of excessive screen use?
12: Well, you can get it back, and that's our focus over here at Screen Strong, is to prevent and to reverse screen addiction.
13: And how do we go about doing
12: that? So it's not that hard.
13: Okay.
12: In fact, it is so much easier.
13: Do I sound desperate?
12: You sound a little desperate, but it's so much easier to raise a child who's not addicted to screens than it is to raise that one who is addicted, right? And the way that you solve any addiction problem, it starts with access. You can try all the other things. You can do all the fancy diets around your food problems, and you can do whatever. But from a medical viewpoint, you start with access. And that means that you have to remove the access of the thing that's causing the addiction. This is why, again, moderation doesn't work for some things. For highly addictive things, moderation doesn't work. So you take it away. And believe it or not, there's a little pushback in the beginning. But this is what I get so excited about. The life that you live once you do that is so much easier. You have all these myths in your head, and you think, my kids are going to hate me, and they're going to be left out, and all these things are going to happen. None of that stuff is true.
13: Yeah.
12: It's not true. You chose a different path, because there's two paths. You get to do the cultural or the countercultural. You choose the countercultural path. It is so much easier. We never argue with the younger boys about screen time. We never had fights. I feel so bad for Adam, because he remembers his childhood full of conflict and arguments, and the little boys and my daughter, that's not what they remember. It's very different. It's very, very easy. And, you know, we have a whole 30-day reset that we do.
13: And again, it's not having access.
12: You have to do that. You have to start with access. And so, yes, you can't do, well, I've got the best parental control that's going to help me. I'm sorry. I hate to tell you, that is not going to work.
13: Yeah.
12: And I think that most parents figure that out, right? They figure it out. They're like, dang, we tried this. And now we're back to, and it's worse than it was before. Because the way the cycle is, it's access, and then it's the dopamine kicks in, and then the attachment issue starts, you're detached. And then what happens after that is they get anxiety, and the anxiety causes the craving, and they're back to their access. Mm. And so you have to stop the cycle at the access.
13: Yeah.
14: Well, that's Melanie Hempe, and she's our guest today on Focus on the Family with Jim Daly. And we're talking about a tender subject for a lot of families, but she's offering a pathway for hope. And we're going to encourage you to get a copy of her book called Kids, Brains, and Screens. 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
13: I want to ask you, I mean, again, I'm hearing the no access.
12: Yeah.
13: And for the parents that have already, they're in it.
12: Yeah.
13: Their kids, let's say they're 12, 13, they've been gaming since they were 8 or 9. Describe that battle and what that looks like, and how you unwind that as the parent calmly.
12: Yeah. Yeah.
13: And I mean, just really practical stuff here.
12: Okay.
13: Versus the never get on the bus strategy for your 6-year-old.
12: Yeah.
13: We're not going to get there, and that's not going to be part of what we do. I mean, let me give you a little background from our home back when the kids were younger, the boys. Mm-hmm. We went to the kind of zero screen. We didn't even have television. Mm-hmm. I mean, that was hard for a Bronco fan. Mm-hmm. But I remember having to go to friends' houses to watch. But Gene just was very good about, there's other things our boys can do at 8, 9, 10, 11. And we just didn't have even television in the house. Mm-hmm. And they did. They did Legos and Erector sets, and they played in the basement. We had lots of marble stuff, you know, the marble game, and you connect all that. It was all really good. Mm-hmm. But I would say, you know, once we brought screens back in, they're probably like 12, 13, and then gaming was a little more on, and, you know, that's been an issue for us. So speak to those two environments again. I know we've touched on it, but for the parent that's going, I don't know that the battle would be worth the the result.
12: Well, it's a trade, all right? So just, you got to know that you're trading, and it's all about time and how your kids are going to spend their time. And if you understand about the brain development, you understand all these things that have to happen while they're little, because you can't go do your childhood when you're 30. Okay, right. You have to do these things when you're little. And I think that's a big mismatch, and that's what we do in our material. We really explain that to kids and to parents about what has to happen. So that's the first thing. So you have to weigh that. Now, we're not saying that, you know, all screens are bad forever and ever, but the addictive screens are the toxic screens. Yeah. So that's the video games, the social media, the pornography. Those are the things you want to pull away. If you want to go watch a baseball game or football game with your family and a family movie night or anything like that, that's not the same thing. But when you take it away, first of all, no is like the best word in the human language here. Yeah. You know, you have to use a coach's mentality. And this is how we coach parents, and this works really well. You have to take off this parenting hat. And for a mom, it's going to be that emotional, oh, I don't want my kids to hate me, and they're going to hate me, and I'm not going to be the whatever. You have to take that off, and you have to put your coach's hat on. Your team is losing. What does a coach do? You're in the middle of a losing season. What do? They have to redo their game plan, and they have to go back to the basics. And your team will follow you. Your kids will, and they will be actually very happy and amazed that mom and dad care enough about me to do this.
13: Wow.
12: Because you're going to have to spend more time with your kids initially. That's just initially. Because you're training them to do all that downtime activity without a screen, and they get brilliant.
13: You mentioned Adam and the Christmas story. I'm going to come back to that because you said it quickly. Yeah. And I just want to unpack it a little bit. What was going on? And looking back, what were some of the warning signs? I mean,
12: That was a warning sign.
13: Yeah. And describe it again, but let's just go slower so people can catch it.
12: Sure. So one of the warning signs that I missed is that your children start to pull away from your family, and that means from family traditions and activities, and they would rather choose to be on their screen with their screen family, right, with all those players, than with you. And so at Christmas, more than once, we would be upstairs, we would have all of our traditions, and Adam would be gone. And he was in the basement playing video games. And one year I had to go down there, and I literally put Christmas lights on his computer. Like, what was I thinking? Right. Like, I look back, and I feel like I really missed it. And this is why I want so badly for parents to hear this message. I knew something was wrong. There's something wrong when your kids don't want to come hang out with you. Okay. Yeah. That's just not normal. And he kept choosing his game over us. And at that point in his life, he would have said that his game was way more important than his family.
13: Yeah.
12: And that's a huge warning sign. But there were a lot of little ones that led up to that. You know, kids start playing more over time, they start dropping out of other activities. And a lot of times parents think, oh, well, they're just going to be a streamer one day, or they're going to make money doing this one day. No. That's not going to happen. It's, you know, I'm going to make money with my addiction one day. That's not really.
13: Yeah, it's called a drug dealer.
12: Yes. And I felt like a drug dealer.
13: Yeah. Melanie, I want to walk through age and stage a little bit. So if your children, let's say they're single digits, they've got their tablets, you know, how many kids do we see on airplanes?
12: Bad idea.
13: And, you know, but you're in the, let's say, 8-9 range, 7-8-9-year-old range. I mean, again, though, the sunscreen, you said, the non-toxic screen time on an airplane, there's a great example. You want to show them Adventures in Odyssey.
12: Right.
13: Or something that's wholesome, perhaps.
12: Right.
13: You're saying generally that's okay. Is that a place where you still time out? Like after you do an hour or two?
12: No, it's not even an hour. It's not even an hour. And the best practice is for it to be co-viewed with you.
13: Yeah.
12: Co-viewed with mom sitting down watching something. Probably about 20 minutes is the better limit.
13: For your child's brain development.
12: Brain, yeah.
13: And then move that up then if you're at the 10, 11, 12 age group, they probably have homework assignments now that they got to go online on the computer. They got to look up Aztec history or something like that.
12: And you have to have that in a CoView situation as well, because we know what happens when kids are left to do their homework alone. They do about 15 minutes of homework and then they're off playing their video game and checking their social media. It's very, very distracting. So what we recommend in the kitchen, have a place set up in your home where you can maybe be working on dinner, but you can see the back of their head and the front of their screen. You just have to coach them.
13: Yeah.
12: And we're not coaching them. We are throwing this stuff out to our kids and then we're saying, well, why are they getting addicted and why are they not getting their homework done? By the way, they'll get their homework done so fast if mom is sitting there watching.
13: But it's so true. But again, one of the difficulties for the parents, and you're right, you had to figure this out yourself, but you are a working mom, right? As an RN?
12: Yeah, no, at the time I wasn't.
13: So you stopped
12: I had four children I was raising. I had to realize that I had to get this figured out. And like with our first one, we kind of messed it up with I had to spend a lot more time with our kids, and I'm not going to, you know.
13: So it's T-I-M-E. You got to spend time with them.
12: Yeah. I mean, they love it. Well, you know what? The thing about it is, it's not that you spend all of your time. You spend time initially setting them up to getting them used to doing things without a screen, and then you're home free.
13: Yeah.
12: Right? Because now you don't have to keep monitoring that screen. Your goal is to be able to get your kids to fall in love with real life. The screens are going to be there forever.
13: I want to go back to the age thing again, because I think the average age now of a child getting a smartphone is about 8.
12: Really bad idea.
13: But in that context, the best advice I've heard is just stave that off as long as possible.
12: Well, and we really believe the science backs up 18.
13: Yeah,
12: minors,
13: look at that.
12: Minors should not have devices, period. Yeah. Okay?
13: That sounds like, wow, really? Really?
12: Think about it.
13: Yeah, I know. When you think about it, it sounds right.
12: Minors should not have addictive devices. I mean, and you know, they say, okay, what about GPS? Well, you know what? Our young boys learned how to read a map. And they got that part of their brain working. They'll have the rest of their life to have GPS. That's fine. So we're talking about this window of opportunity. And when you're looking at high school, you're talking about 48 months.
13: Right.
12: Can you not do this for 48 months? Yes, you can.
13: Yeah.
12: And we told them early, guys, no smartphones till you're 18. So while they still...
13: You started early.
12: We told them, no smartphones till you're 18. They got a flip phone. They got a few things. So,
13: emergency phone.
12: Yeah, and that's all they needed. And so what ended up happening is they ended up developing all their social skills very differently than kids who depend on social media and gaming.
13: Wow.
12: They're like the leaders of the social thing in our area. Like, you know, they have stuff all the time.
13: Let's just move a little further down the road now. This is just practical for the parents. So now you're into the 13, 14, 15 year old category.
12: Yeah.
13: This becomes a little more difficult, I think. But you still, you're the parent, I get it.
12: Yeah.
13: But it is difficult.
12: Yeah, it is. But you know, when your kids understand this, when they understand the brain science, then you're on the same wavelength and they're understanding. That 15 and 16 and even 17 year old brain is worse. Like the things that they're looking up when they're 10 years old are very different from the things they're looking up when they're 15. I believe 16 is probably the peak of the worst time for a child to have a phone.
13: And from that perspective, the parent, that's where you need to tip in more.
12: Yeah.
13: Because of that.
12: Yeah.
13: But and the key there is developing the relationship with that later teen so that you can have those good, healthy discussions, right?
12: Yeah. And that's where the attachment comes in, because so often we allow our teenagers to become detached from us prematurely.
13: Right.
12: And so you think about it as a coaching relationship. We're not overprotecting our kids at all. In fact, by not giving them a phone, you are not overprotecting them. They're having to get in the real world and figure things out, right?
13: Yeah.
12: So you're thinking about this as a coach. And I think this helps a lot of parents, because they're like, oh, I can do that. I can be a coach. I'm not being a mean parent. I'm just being a coach.
13: Mm-hmm.
12: And your team desperately needs you. And you have to set the parameters. But a good coach is warm and caring, but they're also strict.
13: You also opened your home for in-person events. I think this is really good.
12: Yeah.
13: You know, make sure your children's friends are coming to your house.
12: Yes.
13: So
12: the way you
13: kind of keep an eye on things.
12: The way you do that is food.
13: Yeah.
12: Okay. So
13: food, a pool table, table tennis.
12: Yeah. And
13: foosball.
12: We joke.
13: Pinball.
12: We did trampoline in the backyard. We joked around that, you know, with Adam, we spent money on therapy. With the boys, we spent money at the grocery store, right? And so spend money at the grocery store? So I told them at any time, for any reason, if they ever wanted kids to come over, I would buy the pizza, I would make the food, I would do the brownies. And, you know, I mean, that's where they come, right? Yeah. And even to this day, they still, their friends all come over. Ms. Zimbi, can I come over for dinner? You know,
13: that's good. Yeah, that's so good. Great. What would be your final word for the parent? And let's keep it in the encouragement area. I mean, I hear what you're saying, but it can all be better.
12: Yes. And it's not as hard as you think.
13: Mm.
12: I think that we think it's going to be so hard to delay this. It is so much easier. Trust me, I've done it both ways. I've raised an addict, you know, a screen addict, and I've raised three kids that aren't. And I'm telling you, the pathway, you've got two pathways. You've got two choices. Yeah. You either go with the culture on this issue, or you take a different path. And the different path is so much easier. It does help. I would encourage you to get some education around this, which is why I've taken all this brain science and I've put it in real simple terms so you can understand it. You can explain it to your wife, you can explain it to your husband, to your grandparents, right? To the grandparents, stop buying phones for my kids, right? And then you can explain it to your kids.
13: Yeah.
12: And, you know, you're a coach. So you're at a team meeting and you're just telling your team. You don't want to coach for strikeouts.
13: Right.
12: Right?
13: Wow.
12: This is going to be so fun. And we're going to be camping in the backyard and we're going to be doing all these fun things together. That's what they want. Even your teenagers. Your teenagers want you to spend time with them.
13: Yeah. This is so good. And I'm telling you, this is one of the biggest needs parents are expressing to us.
12: Pain is the
13: screen issue.
12: Yeah.
13: And
12: you got the answers.
13: Yeah.
12: This
13: is so, so good. And thanks for being with us.
12: Thank you so much for having me.
13: All excitement. Yeah, it's so much fun. I would say you do have great training as an RN, though. I mean, I would. And
12: I didn't learn anything about screen addiction, though.
13: No, I know, but I'm talking about temperament. I mean, parents, there's a temperament to parenting. There's a take charge parent, but you don't want to take charge in such a way that doesn't allow your children to grow.
12: No, you don't.
13: But you do have a good command, like an RN.
12: Yes.
13: Hey, you're in the emergency room.
12: Right.
13: You know,
12: what
13: somebody's dying.
12: Yes. Yeah.
13: Where's the doctor? I don't know. He's not here yet, but this is what we got to do.
12: That's right.
13: You do strike me as that person.
12: Well, and most people can see that in their coaching brain, and they can transfer that over and be like, oh, you're right. If my team is losing, we're all in this together.
13: But what a good analogy, though, even like that, for screen addiction. It's an ER moment.
12: Yeah.
13: You know, you got to get your child on the right stuff.
12: You want to prevent it.
13: Yeah.
12: Prevention is always better. And let me just say, when I was in middle school, and you might remember this. Remember the smoking, you know, problem? And they brought the lungs in, the jars, right?
13: The black
12: and they
13: lungs.
12: Showed you the black lungs. Yeah. Well, this is like my black lung. Yeah. I'm like, I'm explaining to parents. Because I remember seeing that. Don't you remember? And it was I went home and told all my mom, you know, her friends to stop smoking. Well, that's what we need. We can solve this issue. It doesn't have to be a battle. We can all get excited about learning the science and be like, okay, we were doing it wrong. Mm. We were smoking. And now we're not, because now we have the answer. And the answer is in science.
13: Yeah, and what was so amazing with that, then they showed you, you know, people that had stopped smoking. 30 days later, their lungs are pink. Your lungs come back.
12: You can.
13: But so can you.
12: Yes, and you can get
13: area.
12: Your kids back, and you get in that relationship again with your
13: Melanie,
12: kids.
13: Melanie, again, thanks for being here. Great energy. Appreciate it. And let me turn to the listener. If you want to strengthen your family's approach to screen time and technology use, I want to recommend you get a copy of Melanie's workbook, Kids, Brains, and Screens, Empowering Kids to Overcome Screen Addiction. I think half the audience should say, yes, I need that. It's full of illustrations and great insights into brain science and development. 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
17: Stay with us as Dr. Gary Hedrick leads us in a discussion of the second coming of Elijah, right here on Messianic Perspectives. Shalom, and welcome to Messianic Perspectives, a daily program where we look into the scriptures from a distinctive first century Jewish point of view. This is Liz Aiello. Today, our Bible teacher is Dr. Gary Hedrick, and his subject is the Second Coming of Elijah. I'll be back a little later with information about a special offer, so have your pencil and paper ready. And now, with today's installment, here's Gary.
18: And we welcome all of our listening friends to this edition of the program. I'm Gary Hedrick, and on the last broadcast, we had just begun a new series of prophetic studies dealing with the second coming of Elijah. Our text from the Old Testament was Malachi chapter 4, verses 5 and 6, where the Lord said, "Behold, I will send Elijah the prophet before the coming of the great and dreadful day of the Lord, and he shall turn the heart of the fathers to the children, and the heart of the children to their fathers, lest I come and smite the earth with a curse." What a remarkable prophecy! Malachi is describing a second coming of the prophet Elijah. Now, when we ran out of time on the last broadcast, we were looking at Revelation chapter 11, which gives us some important clues as to when and how and why, after almost 3,000 years, the prophet Elijah will be sent forth by God once again. Revelation chapter 11, verse 1. "And there was given me a reed like unto a rod, and the angel stood, saying, Rise, and measure the temple of God, and the altar, and them that worship therein." And we said on the last broadcast that this marks the point in the chronological sequence of the book of Revelation when God is beginning to deal with Israel once again. Now, we may deduce two important facts from this one verse. First, that God is not finished with his people Israel, as some people have said he is, and we talked about that on the last broadcast. And the second fact that we can deduce from the reading of this verse is that the Jerusalem temple must be rebuilt at some point prior to the middle of the tribulation period. Now, let's look at verse 2. "But the court which is without the temple, leave out, and measure it not." And why not? Here's the answer. "For it is given unto the Gentiles, and the holy city shall they tread under foot 42 months. Now, the easiest and the most sensible way to interpret this passage, and most of the book of Revelation, by the way, is to take it literally. So the angel here is a literal angel. The temple is a literal temple, the Jewish temple, the Jerusalem temple, which will be rebuilt. The city here is a literal city, the city Jerusalem. And he tells John to mark off the Holy of Holies and the holy place of the temple, but he says to leave the outer court for the Gentiles to overrun for 42 months. Now let me repeat once again. From this point on, for the next several chapters, God is dealing primarily with Israel and not with the church. We're dealing here with Israel and with the Jerusalem temple. It has nothing to do with the church. Now, perhaps we should stop here briefly and point out that the scriptures make reference to five distinct temples. Can you name them? Well, the tabernacle in the wilderness was more a tent than it was a temple, so it doesn't count. The first temple, really, was the one built by Solomon, which was destroyed by the Babylonians in 587 BC. The second temple was the one built under the direction of Zerubbabel in the Old Testament and ransacked by Antiochus Epiphanes in 168 BC. Herod's temple was the third one, and it was reduced to ashes by the Romans in AD 70. The fourth temple is the one described here in Revelation chapter 11, and it will be built either during or just prior to the tribulation period. And finally, the fifth temple is the millennial temple, which will be constructed after the tribulation and is described in Ezekiel chapters 40 through 47. So, what we have here in Revelation chapter 11 is a Jerusalem temple that will be rebuilt so that Orthodox Jews can come from all over the world and offer sacrifices according to the Mosaic law, according to the Levitical law. And that's exactly what they'll do during the first half of the tribulation, while they're still in control of Jerusalem, as they have been since 1967. But the times of the Gentiles have not yet been fulfilled. Although the Jews have controlled Jerusalem since 1967, the times of the Gentiles have not been fulfilled because, one more time, during the last 3.5 years of the tribulation, after the Antichrist breaks the covenant he made with the Jews at the beginning of the tribulation, one final time the temple will be desecrated and the holy city will be trodden underfoot by the Gentile armies of the Antichrist. Now let's look at verse 3, Revelation chapter 11, verse 3. And I will give power unto my two witnesses, and they shall prophesy 1,260 days, clothed in sackcloth. These are the two olive trees, and the two candlesticks standing before the God of the earth. Verse 5. And if any man will hurt them, fire proceedeth out of their mouth and devoureth their enemies, and if any man will hurt them, he must in this manner be killed. Verse 6. These two witnesses have power to shut heaven, that it rain not in the days of their prophecy, and have power over waters to turn them to blood, and to smite the earth with all plagues, as often as they will. And when they shall have finished their testimony, the beast that ascendeth out of the bottomless pit shall make war against them, and shall overcome them, and kill them. Now, before we go on to verse 8, notice that no one can touch these two witnesses until after they have finished their testimony. What a comfort and assurance for the child of God that is, because each of us occupies this same position. That is, we are indestructible. We are immortal, for all practical purposes, until God is finished using us. It reminds me of the words of the Apostle Paul in 2 Timothy chapter 4. You recall, beginning in verse 6, he says, "For I am now ready to be offered, and the time of my departure is at hand. I have fought a good fight." Listen, "I have fought a good fight. I have finished my course. I have kept the faith." So you see, nobody can touch us until God is finished using us, until we have finished our course. But anyway, in verse 7 here, Revelation chapter 11, he says, "And when they shall have finished their testimony, the beast that ascendeth out of the bottomless pit shall make war against them, and shall overcome them and kill them." Now, who is this beast that comes up out of the bottomless pit, out of the abyss? Well, interestingly enough, this is the first mention of the Antichrist in the book of Revelation. John sees this same beast again over in chapter 13, where he says in chapter 13, verse 1,
19: And I stood upon the sand of the sea and saw a beast rise up out of the sea, having 7 heads and 10 horns, and upon his horns 10 crowns, and upon his heads the name of blasphemy. So in Revelation, he's called the beast. So when their mission has been accomplished, God finally allows the Antichrist to overcome these two prophets, and they are killed. Then verse 8 tells us what happens next. It says, "And their dead bodies shall lie

0: You see, they were like salt in an open wound. The people on earth just got sick and tired of hearing about these two prophets on the news and reading about them in the newspapers day in and day out. So when the Antichrist has finally put them to death, it's party time for the world. The people think, well, we finally got rid of those cranky old prophets. And everyone breathes a sigh of relief. But watch what happens next. Verse 11, and after 3 days and a half, the Spirit of life from God entered into them, into these two prophets. And they stood upon their feet, and great fear fell upon them which saw them. I'll bet it did. That's not something you see every day. Verse 12, and they heard a great voice from heaven saying unto them, come up hither. And by the way, that's the same thing God said to the church back in chapter 4 of Revelation in verse 1, when he raptured or caught up the church. He said, come up hither. And they ascended up to heaven in a cloud, and their enemies beheld them. Verse 13 says, and the same hour was there a great earthquake, and the tenth part of the city fell, and in the earthquake were slain of men 7,000. And the remnant were afraid and gave glory to the God of heaven. Now remember, we read that remarkable prophecy in the Old Testament book of Malachi describing a second coming of the prophet Elijah. And we said that this passage in Revelation chapter 11 provides important clues as to when and how and why, after almost 3,000 years, the prophet Elijah will be sent forth by God once again. Because you see, my friend, I believe it's not only possible, but it's very probable that one of these two witnesses in Revelation chapter 11 will be none other than the Old Testament prophet Elijah. And I wish I had time to expound on that today, but we're out of time, so we'll have to pick this up on the next broadcast as we continue this series of studies on the second coming of Elijah. Join us, won't you? I'll see you then. Bye-bye.
1: 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This is Liz Aiello. 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
2: This is the Old Trailblazer broadcast. This is Pastor Albert Pendarvis, the Old Trailblazer, riding out again on Old Dan. Come on, Dan, let's go. And I'm happy to be back with you. We were here all last week, and now we begin a new week. And we bring in you a series of studies now, have been for 2 or 3 weeks, on the work of the Holy Spirit. And I just felt compelled or felt led to look at these studies. And I go back and I glean from some of the old writers and different ones that I admire and appreciate. Because I'm not a smart person. I'm not a theologian by any stretch of the imagination. I'm just an old sinner saved by grace. And I have Brother Pastor Shelton's messages here on almost every topic that you can imagine that I'm able to glean from. And I've been criticized for doing that, but I tell them, well, we need all the help we can get, don't we? But let me just say, oftentimes I forget to call your attention. We here at Radio Missions have many, many ways of you hearing the gospel. We have the pastor's messages, the voice of truth on Sunday, every Sunday morning. I have the worship hour every Sunday morning, Bible school, worship hours on Sunday night and Wednesday night. 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It's 24 hours a day, 7 days a week, with good sound preaching, the Trailblazer broadcast, our regular services there. And then we have classic sermons by the Pastor Shelton and others. We have good sound gospel music there. And it just, folks are calling me and writing me. We've only been there a couple of months. Folks are calling me and writing me and say, Pastor, we really appreciate that Radio Missions Radio. I wish you'd call me if you're hearing it. So let's get back to our study. We're looking at the work of the Holy Spirit. Our blessed Lord is God the Father, God the Son, and God the Holy Spirit. Three persons. I had a leading, what we call a leading evangelist, that you wouldn't know if I give you his name, and I won't do that. He called me and wrote me and sent me his book on a certain title, I forget. And he says there's no such a thing as the Trinity, my friend. How ignorant can a person be? But we leave that alone. We're not going to be critical of him. But we're looking at the work of the Holy Spirit. And I want to let's look at it to the individual. Let's look at it on an individual basis. That's the Lord deals with individuals. He deals with you and me on an individual basis. And we want to make this study so personal until you realize that I'm talking to you. No matter who you may think is listening, I want it to be like I'm talking to you. Here's the first thing we learn, that all flesh in us, you and me, must be withered. Must be withered. We have a message here by the pastor, the withering work of the Holy Spirit. The Spirit of the living God must and does breathe on every heart and life until all of our beauty will be as a fading flower in the fall of the year, when the flowers begin to droop around and the beauty's gone off of them. That's what happens, my friend. The Lord must reveal by the Holy Spirit ourself to ourself. We must be brought to see that the sentence of death is upon our religious life. We must see God's judgment upon everything that we are in and apart from the Lord Jesus Christ. If the message never becomes personal to your heart and you're made to realize that it's me that stands in the need of salvation. We used to sing an old song when I was a kid. It's not my mama, not my papa, but it's me, O Lord, standing in the need of prayer. It's not my sister, not my brother, but it's me, O Lord. Every sinner comes to that place. Every soul who's ever been saved in this world, somehow, some way, has come to see that it's me. It is I who stand in the need of prayer, in the need of salvation, in the need of washing, in the need of cleansing, in the need of redemption, in the need of repentance, in the need of salvation. Oh, my friend, listen. If this message never becomes personal to your heart, and you're made to see and to realize that it's you, let's put it like this, that it's me that stands there. It's me that's a sinner. It's me that have sinned against God. It's I who have rebelled against God all my life. It is I who wants my own way. If you never come to see that, you'll die and go out into eternity without warning. Now, my friend, that's a statement that I make unequivocally. The work of the Holy Spirit upon the soul in convicting and withering that which is of the flesh is the most unexpected thing that ever happens to an individual. Here's an individual. I like to look at it like personal myself. Here I am. And been attending services, maybe for a while, maybe some of all their lives, taking part in a church life, maybe a preacher in a pulpit. I've known those. Or an individual in the pew. I've known those. And listen, and you sit there listening. All at once maybe, the Holy Spirit strikes deep into your heart and begins to lay it bare, and you find that you have missed Christ. Pastor Shelton used to describe it like this. The arrow of conviction is thrust into your heart like a barbed arrow, and you can't pull it out. It's stabbed there like a dagger, stabbed into your heart. And I know that we can't describe everything. I know that. But in some manner, my friend, reading God's Word, the Scripture, hearing a gracious old song sung, hearing the testimony of God's child, a true believer, how that they were awakened and brought to see themselves, just listening to their testimony convicts many hearts, my friend. That's where we lack in today so much. Our folks about true Christian folks have about dwindled away to where we don't find them. You know anybody can sit and tell you how the Lord saved you? Can you do that? Can you tell me of folks whom you know that can sit down and tell you? I never will forget. I had a gracious friend up in northern Alabama. And I had never been to his home. And I went there. My wife and I were up in the mountains. And we came back by there to see him. First time we'd ever met him. And he was an elderly, quite elderly man. I knew who he was and had read the mail from there. And I pulled up in his driveway. And he had moved his car out from under the carport. And had pointed me to go under his carport. He was an old man. That's a long time ago. Before I was old. And I waved him off, and he just shook his hand vehemently at me and said, "Pull under there, preacher. Pull under there, mister. Pull under there, my friend." And I pulled under there and got out, shook his hand. He never had met me before. He knew who I was, I guess, from somebody telling him. And I was just part of the church at that time. I wasn't a pastor or anything. And we got out. My wife and I got out of the car, and he hugged us and loved us and said, "Come on in." Went on in and met his wife. Gracious old country home. And sat down. He said, "Tell me how the Lord saved you, brother." First thing out of his mouth, he wanted to know how the Lord saved me. And I was able to tell him. And then he told me. And then his wife told me. And we talked about the Lord. We stayed with him a couple of days. Oh, my friend, do you know anybody like that? Do you know you have anybody like that? Surely you do. All at once, as I said, the Holy Spirit begins that work there and lays your heart bare. That's how I describe it. It just lays your heart bare. It exposes. All of your religious profession is now just an empty dream. That thing disappears like a fleeting cloud. just like a cloud, my friend, like one of them tumbleweeds out there in the old west. They just blew off. Oh, listen, there's no reality there now. You were amazed, that individual. You amazed that now we see. It don't happen always overnight. It don't happen in the service. It don't happen there every time the same. No, no two individuals saved just alike or dealt with just alike. But all of a sudden, there's no reality. And listen, but listen to this truth. Before you can know the salvation of the Lord Jesus Christ, there must first come the visitation of the Holy Spirit in His convicting, withering, blasting power upon that individual, yours and mine. That heart must be laid bare. That individual must see, must come to see the judgment that he's under. I tell you, without fear of contradiction, that no individual is ever saved until he sees in a measure his sinfulness, what his depravity from birth. I'm telling you, folks, that's what we're missing. You hear anyone on the radio or the TV talking about Holy Spirit conviction? It's not a scary thing, my friend. I thought it was when I first began to hear the truth, talking about the Holy Spirit conviction, and I didn't know what they were talking about. But my friend, the work of the Lord does that work. And the Holy Spirit is the instrument that the Lord God of heaven uses in the salvation of every poor soul, mine and yours, if you say. And I tell you this, what a gracious thing it is to come to know the Lord. I know our time gets away real quickly. We bring you these studies on the work of the Spirit, and we're going to keep on day by day, and they'll all be on cassette. On CDs, if you'd like to have them. We'll quote you a price on the whole set. And the other sets we have, I had someone call me the other day, wanted a set of those on the home we just completed not long ago. And about 10 or 12, 14 CDs in there. I've let them have them for $1 a piece. Oh, but my friend, this is the old Trailblazer. We're going to be here. We have just a minute or two left. Have you ever been awakened to your lost condition? Are you just giant to church? Now, my friend, my heart bleeds for people. I see the religious world as it is, religious without Christ, religiously lost. Oh, my friend, religion is nothing but a man's opinion. Everybody has religion, don't they? I had religion, just opinion. I was just good as the next fella. Oh, I was, my friend. I didn't know nothing. But, oh, my friend, what a time it is to come to know the Lord in the forgiveness of our sins. Are your sins washed away? We sang that gracious song here. Are your sins washed in the blood? Washed in the blood. Cleansed by the blood. And that's the secret of it, my friend. But the Holy Spirit comes there first. The miraculous work of the Holy Spirit comes there to a poor old sinner. Religious sinner, worldly sinner, ungodly sinner, lost sinner. And begins that work. You never get saved unless the Holy Spirit begins that work. Now I can tell you that, and I just hope and pray that you won't throw the message over your shoulder. I know these preachers get up and romp and stomp and tell you trust Jesus, but that's not salvation, my friend. Just that mere thing. But this is the old Trailblazer broadcast. 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

0: 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The Corpus Christi Museum of Science and History has unveiled a new exhibit celebrating the life of Ronald Mathis Sr. Visitors at the museum can now experience a special exhibit honoring the life and legacy of Ronald Mathis Sr. Mathis, who died in March following a battle with cancer, became a well-known figure thanks to his distinctive style and signature pointy boots. The exhibit features several personal items, including the iconic yellow suit, hat, bicycle, and the boots that made him recognizable throughout the community. Museum officials say the exhibit will remain on display for at least 6 months, giving residents and visitors an opportunity to celebrate his unique contribution to Corpus Christi culture. And today is Best Friends Day. To honor your closest and dearest friends, the relationship between best friends is often fierce and can withstand distance, storms, and silence. So be sure and call your bestie today on Best Friends Day. And now for a look at your forecast. Today, a stray shower possible in a high of 87. Winds out of the southeast at 10 to 20 miles an hour. Tonight, cloudy with a low of 79. Winds out of the southeast at 10 to 20 miles an hour. 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
1: Obviously, running has been part of the human experience since the very beginning. But it was the ancient Greeks who formalized running as a competitive sport. The first Olympic Games were held in Olympia in 776 BC and laid the groundwork for organized running competitions. And then, a little over 50 years ago, the 1970s marked a significant turning point in running's popularity. The combination of jogging for fun and running for your health was fueled by shoe and apparel companies like Nike and Adidas and New Balance and Brooks and Saucony and many others that contributed to running becoming a worldwide phenomenon. Running's journey from being basically a survival skill to a popular global sport reflects its deep-rooted significance in human history and culture. In fact, last week, Wednesday, June 3rd this year, was celebrated as Global Running Day. Well, this week on Discover the Word, running is kind of at the center of the Bible study that Bill Crowder will be leading with Elisa Morgan and Daniel Ryan Day and Rasul Berry. You see, the Apostle Paul used running as a key metaphor in one of his first century letters to a church in the city of Corinth in ancient Greece. And we'll discover why it was such an effective image in reaching them with important truths about following Jesus and why it's extremely effective for us in our running-saturated world today. So Paul the Runner, it's our study this week on Discover the Word. And it is good to have you with us for more Bible engagement for life from Our Daily Bread Ministries here on Discover the Word. On Discover the Word, we use a group approach to explore topics and passages that inform the way we read the Scriptures, challenge us as we live our lives as followers of Christ, and point us to discover Jesus, the living Word of God, in the pages of the written Word. And so let's get right into this week's study with Bill and Elisa and Daniel and Rasul. It is called Paul the Runner.
2: Are you now or have you ever been a runner? And if you have, what was the context of that?
3: Yes, I started running cross country in middle school and into high school, continued and still do it for exercise. And when I started, my ankles were weak. And so I was having all these ankle issues and my coach encouraged me to wear high tops, which is very unusual for cross country, but it actually helped until it got stronger. And then by the time I was in high school, I was starting to actually help the team and place an event, so it was kind of a particular point of pride. And now I don't run quite as far, but you know, I'll do a couple miles, you know, a couple times a week or something like that.
4: Yeah, I ran some in like junior high and high school, but mainly it was like 50-yard dash, you know, that kind of thing. I did do one 10K as an adult. Man, I was so proud of myself because I got it done in less than an hour. I got to tell you, you know what, though? I ran yesterday. I was walking out behind my house, and I ran for 30 yards. That was it.
2: Were you winded?
4: I just thought, I need to run. And then my body went, no, you don't.
2: Yeah. Every now and then, the grandkids will try and get Marlene to run with them. And she'll say, no, Grandma, don't run.
4: Grandma, don't run.
2: And so she like just that. Won't. Daniel, we know that you have run marathons and so forth. What's a little bit of your story?
5: Yeah. So I actually got into running because I wanted to get a job for a particular organization, and I found out that that organization had a team that would run these races, and they ran a particular marathon. And so I actually first started training for a marathon to try to get that job. But then what I found is that was a great way to deal with all the stress I was experiencing in the current job that made me want to get that other job. And so I ran more and more from then on. And to this day, I find that rhythm to be something that just opens up space for me to think deeply about things that I'm dealing with. And it really is a de-stressor for me in many ways. And I haven't run one of those really long races in a little while now, but I still try to get out a few days a week and run a 5K.
2: That's good. I ran track in junior high school. I ran the half mile and the mile. And then the first time I went to college, I ran cross country, but I wasn't very good. I could run all day long, but I had no speed at all. And I still don't, these many years later. So when I think about runners and I take that idea and transfer it to the scriptures, there's one person who comes to mind that on the surface might be a little unlikely as a candidate for being focused on running, and that's Paul. He's often pictured for us in tradition and different commentaries and things as somebody who seemed small, frail, particularly unathletic, and yet he talks a lot about running in his letters. And I want us to think about that together in our conversations this week, particularly in 1 Corinthians. 1 Corinthians is a letter where he talks a lot about running, and there's a reason for that, because sometimes he's going to tell us things that we should run from and some things that we would run to. And I think both sides of that are really helpful. So who would like to read for us 1 Corinthians 6, verses 18 and 19?
5: Run from sexual sin. No other sin so clearly affects the body as this one does. For sexual immorality is a sin against your own body. Don't you realize that your body is the temple of the Holy Spirit who lives in you and was given to you by God? You do not belong to yourself.
2: You do not belong to yourself. That's not just tagged on at the end. I think that's the key to the whole piece. When we accept Christ as our Lord and Savior, we accept Him as being the one who is over our lives. He is our authority in life. And so what we do in our bodies is not just a matter of our own choice. It's a matter of what would please Him or what would be in agreement with who He is and what He has set forth for us. So we are not our own, I think, is a really big idea for this.
5: It also reminds me, Bill, of some of the wisdom literature in the Old Testament, specifically Proverbs, where they talk about those who run after good things and those that run toward evil. And so it seems to be almost that maybe Paul's even playing off that here, of the idea that you can run in one of two directions, toward good or toward evil. And he starts with run away from evil because you don't belong to yourself. You belong to God.
2: Yeah, and by running away from evil, it's not just running away in some helter-skelter happenstance way, but the implication here, if I can be so bold as trying to make an implication, is that we run away from immorality and toward purity, a purity of life that would bear witness to the Christ and his holiness and the life that he has given us as his children. So the word to run from or to escape, or it's often translated flee from, is the word fugo in the Greek, and it does mean to run from or to escape from. Maybe that idea of escape has some value here too, mm-hmm. because sexual immorality can be a huge snare that can entrap people in their lives. So we're not just running from it because it's wrong. We're running from it because it's dangerous.
3: Mm-hmm. And I think that's something Paul in the scripture is drawing out that is pretty different than how some people think about sex in our culture, is really just almost a form of recreation or just something that you do that with your body,
2: yeah.
3: that doesn't have spiritual implications. But throughout the scripture, we see this sense even about marriage itself, from Jesus talking about or reiterating in Genesis, where it says, "For this reason, a man will leave his family and join with his wife, and the two will become one flesh," to Paul in Ephesians 5, highlighting how Christ is the bridegroom and the church is the bride, like, and that this marriage is somehow a symbolic illustration of that type of intimacy. So yeah, in the scripture context, it has a spiritual potency to it that we ought to take seriously, and that anything that would cause us to fall into what the Bible prescribes as sexual immorality, we should run far away from because of its impact.
2: And I think to build on what you're talking about the spiritual dimension of what is a very physical act, sexual immorality, it's the word porneion, from which we get the word pornography, mm-hmm. and it refers to sexual immorality or fornication, the Greek term does. But that physical act has some very real spiritual consequences. Mm-hmm. And that's what it was being talked about in verse 19. Could you read that for us again, Daniel?
5: Yeah, sure. "Don't you realize that your body is the temple of the Holy Spirit who lives in you and was given to you by God? You do not belong to yourself, for God bought you with a high price. So you must honor God with your body."
2: Yeah. And so that's the purity piece of it. Honor God with your body. That's mm-hmm. the purity piece. But to flee from or escape from sexual immorality, he gives us a very good reason why. Because your body is the dwelling place of the Holy Spirit. And to take that temple of the Holy Spirit and engage it in sexual immorality would be just as jarring as the sons of Eli committing fornication at the very doorstep of the tabernacle in 1 Samuel. That is just so incongruous that it's shocking. And I think Paul is painting the same kind of picture. We have the Holy Spirit dwelling within our bodies. What we do with those bodies matter. Yes, it matters to us. It also matters to him. And I think that's a really significant part of the warning that Paul is giving here when he says flee or run from sexual immorality.
4: And the context here, you just referenced Eli and his sons, from 1 Samuel. The context is one that's rife with temptation and struggle in Corinth, right?
2: Yeah.
4: Because he's not just pulling this out of the air. Paul is writing to a specific circumstance, right?
2: Yeah, that's right. That is so right, as a matter of fact, that in the first century, Corinth was so completely identified with sexual immorality that it became a verb, to Corinthianize. So if you were engaging in sexual immorality, you were said to be Corinthianizing, because it so permeated the culture of that community. But I think to run from sexual immorality and toward honoring God is a good place for us to start these conversations.
1: Paul the runner is what we're calling our study in 1 Corinthians this week. Paul uses this image of being a runner a number of times in this letter, and we're going to find that this running away from and running to aspect of the image is an important one for us to keep in mind. Bill Crowder, Elisa Morgan, Daniel Ryan Day, and Rasul Berry around the table with you, starting another week of Bible Engagement for Life here on Discover the Word. And as we spend the week talking about the Apostle Paul's references to running in his letter to the Corinthians, I'd like to tell you about one of our video series that'll help you get to know Paul better. In Pursuit of Paul takes you on a fascinating journey that traces Paul's transformation from his early years as an enemy of the faith to eventually paying the ultimate price to defend it. I hope you'll check out this immersive video series that will take you to the place of Paul's birth and rebirth, to Arabia, to Athens, to Ephesus, and all the way to Malta and Rome during his final years. 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All right, so I mentioned that it was the ancient Greeks who laid the groundwork for making running a competitive sport with the Olympic Games. But in Corinth, they also had a significant athletic competition called the Isthmian Games. 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
10: 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One time my dad said, "Leanna, did you know that the mountain is moving even when you can't see it?" I said, "Okay, please explain." He told me that even if a tiny pebble gets moved by a small animal, a bird drops a seed somewhere else on the mountain, or something as big as a landslide or avalanche happens, the mountain is still moving. You may not see it, but it's always changing. So my question to you is, what about the mountains in your life? What about the thoughts in your mind that seem impossible to overcome? In Mark 11:23, Jesus says, "Whoever says to this mountain, 'Be lifted up and thrown into the sea,' and does not doubt in his heart, but believes what he says is going to happen, it will be done for him." Right before Jesus said this, he had cursed a fig tree, and the disciples were amazed that it withered up so quickly. When Jesus talked about mountains, he was using a common Jewish phrase about removing difficulties and obstacles. So you have a choice. 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I want to encourage you today to speak to those mountains in your mind, surrender them to God, and renew your mind with His truth. If this has blessed you, encourage this forward to someone else. You have been listening to an Encourage It Forward moment from Creative Encouragement Ministries. 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

It's Monday, June 8th, 2026, and from Dallas, Texas, this is World Missionary Evangelism on the Air. In just a few moments, Daniel Moore begins an examination of the faith of the centurion. But before we hear from WME's president, will you please listen to this very important message? Prayer takes us closer to the Lord. Prayer is a vehicle that we use to voice our concerns. It's prayer that builds the foundation for faith. If you're going through a dark period and you need someone to pray with you or pray for you, to strengthen your faith and bring you hope, then why don't you call the World Missionary Evangelism Prayer Line? It's there for you Monday through Thursday during our normal operating hours. You can reach the prayer line at this number, 1-214-942-1678. That's 1-214-942-1678. We are there for you. We want to pray with you and pray for you. So to find someone who cares about you, call the WME prayer line today.

0: God bless you, WME family. Welcome back. Thank you for taking time out of your busy schedule to be with us. We're grateful to God that you're a part of this broadcast. This broadcast that has been going on now on radio for over 6 decades of preaching the gospel of our Lord and Savior Jesus Christ. 6 decades of reaching the poor and the hungry with the gospel message, being a blessing to those that are hurting around the world. Well, we want to look at Luke chapter 7. Luke chapter 7, it deals with the faith of the centurion. The Bible tells us in Luke chapter 7, verse 1, when he had ended all his sayings in the audience of the people, he entered into Capernaum, and there was a certain centurion servant who was dear unto him and was sick and was ready to die. As Jesus enters into Capernaum, I want to emphasize that he went into Capernaum because there is something special about this city and something special that links this city with the centurion. There's a reason why Capernaum is mentioned. There's a reason why I believe that it's linked to the centurion. Was a man of authority, great power and influence. As we study the centurion, we can see several attributes that are really going to bless us. Now, this centurion, who was a Roman, was a man who had people under his charge. Now, this is Luke's account. We also see this account in Matthew chapter 8. The account in Matthew differs from the Luke chapter 7. And I really like this account because it goes into detail and it shows us certain things the other account doesn't document. And they complement each other. And so when I look at it through this account, it opens my eyes a little bit more on the centurion. Now, a centurion, again, was a man who was of high ranking, what we would call in this time a five-star general. He made things happen. He understood what leadership was. He understood what authority was. And this is very evident as we look at this account in Luke chapter 7. He understood what authority was. He understood what Jesus stood for. He recognized in Jesus, even though most likely he was a pagan man, most likely he wasn't a follower of the one true God, but he was admired at the authority that he saw in Jesus. He saw something special in Jesus. He knew Jesus was a miracle worker. He knew Jesus could get things done and was used to making things happen. But here he comes into a situation where he really can't make things happen. There's nothing that he can do with all the influence and all the clout and all the recognition and all the power that he has. He can't heal his servant. Now, he's formed a bond with his servant. He's formed a relationship with his servant. And that's another great attribute we should see. Even though he was a man of great importance, even though he was a man of great influence, even though he was a man of great authority, he had a caring heart. He loved his servant. This wasn't just a worker for him. This wasn't somebody he could replace. He formed a relationship. He loved that person. And I think that's something we need to emphasize in today's Christianity. We will be judged by how we treat each other. We will be judged by how we love each other, how we support each other. Jesus said, this is how you recognize a true disciple of Christ, by the love he has for his brethren. We're called to restoration. We're called, the church has been given a mission. And this mission by God is to reach the lost, the hurting, the pagan, those that don't believe, those that are down and out. This is the mission of the church of our Lord. The centurion had this heart. He cared for this man. And the Bible says he was very dear unto him. And he was sick. And he was ready to die. So I love how the scripture points out that this is a very severe case. A case of life and death. Have you ever been in a situation where things don't look good? Where it seems like everything around you is hopeless? Today, there is hope in Christ. This centurion, although he was a pagan man, he heard about Jesus. He knew there was something special in Jesus. I want you to know that today, that Jesus Christ, the same yesterday, today, and forever, He's still a miracle worker. Still that great God. He is still all powerful. That's the God we serve. The Bible tells us the centurion was concerned about his servant who was very ill. And the diagnosis is that he's gonna die. But when the centurion heard of Jesus, he sent him the elders of the Jews. And we're going to go into this a little, bit more tomorrow as we continue this study, looking at this story. He sent the elders of the Jews. Now, this is interesting. And I don't want you to miss out on this point, because this lets you know the kind of influence that this centurion had. And not only the influence, but the relationship that he had. The relationship he had with the Jews was such a great rapport. He loved the people of Israel. And we're going to see proof on how much he loved them and what he did for the Jewish people. They were moved by his need. They were willing to help him out, to make things happen so that he could see Jesus, so that Jesus could heal this a servant of the centurion's who was very ill. And so this servant of the centurion was probably like his confidant. He was probably a person who was very close to him, not just a servant, but maybe he was what Joseph was in those days, where Joseph was in charge of the house. He ran things there, and it, because of him, his servant, the centurion, was blessed. When you have godly people who are near you, you receive the blessing. When you have good people around you, good things are going to happen to you, because you surround yourself with people who are good, who are positive, who are godly, who love the Lord and love you. There are so many interesting things to see. And we're going to come back tomorrow. We're going to continue to look at the story in Luke chapter 7 of the faith of a centurion. Let's go to God in prayer. Father, we thank you today for our WME family. Father, we ask your blessing upon them today in Jesus' name. Amen.
1: In the minute and a half that I will talk to you about World Missionary Evangelism's child sponsorship program, 9 children will die in this world for the lack of a few cents worth of food or medicine. 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And you can have it absolutely free by writing to us and asking for our June offer at this address: WME, Post Office Box 660-800, that's 660-800, Dallas, Texas 75266. 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
7: This is Texas Ag Today, the number one source for the latest news in Texas agriculture. The largest and most experienced farm news team in the Lone Star State covers it all. From the piney woods of East Texas to the rocky ranges of the Trans-Pecos, and from the Panhandle down to the Rio Grande Valley. Here's today's top stories.
8: Now that the New World screwworm has made its way into Texas, livestock producers and all Texans are being encouraged to be even more vigilant in their efforts to manage and combat the invasive pest. I'm Tom Nicoletti, and I'll have more from the president of the Texas Farm Bureau on Texas Ag Today.
9: The U.S. Department of Agriculture has deployed a strike team to Texas following the confirmation of New World screwworm in the southern part of the state. I'm Jessica Domble. We'll have an update on that coming up here on Texas Ag Today.
10: The opportunity to increase their base acres is an important consideration for all farmers, but perhaps especially for some cotton farmers in the Texas Panhandle. I'm James Hunt, and we'll talk about that on Texas Ag Today.
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11: Hello, Texas. Why don't you jump on in with me and buckle up? We're going to take a ride around the Lone Star State as we cover the most important industry in this greatest state in the nation, Texas agriculture. Be sure to hold on tight because it all starts right now. Farm groups are reacting to the detection of New World screwworm in Texas. Tom Nicoletti has more.
8: The first confirmation of detection of a New World screwworm in Zavala County, Texas, on June 3rd, involved a three-week-old calf in South Texas. The confirmation was made by the U.S. Department of Agriculture's Animal and Plant Health Inspection Service. USDA, the Texas Animal Health Commission, Texas Parks and Wildlife Department, and Texas Farm Bureau are all working closely together on the screwworm issue. Here is TFB President Russell Boehning.
12: The confirmed detection of the New World screwworm in Texas marks a new chapter for our state. Texas livestock producers and all Texans must now be vigilant in their efforts to manage and combat the invasive pest. Texas Farm Bureau is confident in the federal and state protocols established to again eradicate New World screwworms from Texas, as was accomplished decades ago. It is important for consumers to know that there are no impacts to food safety from the presence of New World screwworms.
8: The New World screwworm is a destructive pest that affects livestock, pets, wildlife, and less commonly, people and birds. Screwworm larvae burrow into the flesh of living animals, causing serious damage to livestock, resulting in economic losses.
12: My message to producers would be vigilant, be observant of your livestock. Be ready to watch for it, especially when there's a confirmed case in your area. Don't overreact, but at the same time, don't take it lightly. Like I said, be ready. It's livestock, it's your pets, and it's a lot of things. So just be very observant and be ready to watch for it.
8: That is Texas Farm Bureau President Russell Boehning, who also raises cattle and operates a dairy in Wilson County in South Texas. I'm Tom Nicoletti with the Texas Farm Bureau Radio Network.
11: USDA has deployed a strike team to

0: of the sterile New World screw room flies, which is how we solve for the issue, of course, by immediately deploying a 4 million ground release chambers in the area, in addition to the 4 million sterile flies per week already being released aerially in the area. We are increasing trapping and surveillance for New World screwworm flies along the border just outside of the dispersal area. We are implementing New World screwworm surveillance for the New World screwworm flies along the border and just outside of the dispersal area. We are implementing additional surveillance and management strategies in wildlife and, of course, conducting targeted outreach in the local area as well as across the state. Top line, this pest does not cause any sort of a food safety issue. It is not a disease, but simply an insect that feeds on living tissues.
1: Additional details are available at screwworm.gov. For the Texas Farm Bureau Radio Network, I'm Jessica Domel.
2: Hurricane season is officially here. And while we don't desire to get hit by a hurricane, there have been many years where hurricanes have brought much needed moisture to Texas farmers and ranchers. Let's get an update on what this hurricane season is going to look like. We're checking in with Texas Farm Bureau Radio Network's meteorologist Dan Holliday. Dan, it's hurricane season. What's the outlook looking like for us here in 2026?
3: Well, as an average, we have a couple of different, we get information from NOAA and also from a good team of folks at Colorado State University. And on average, we're looking at around 11 to 16 named storms that could be occurring from the Atlantic into the Gulf, with 4 to 7 hurricanes and 2 to 4 major hurricanes. Now, we know that oftentimes those may not even make landfall, so it may be a completely different scenario. However, the caveat in this, the fly in the ointment, we might say, is that if El Nino develops, it typically causes fewer tropical storms and hurricanes to occur. And that's because tropical systems and hurricanes, they really feed off of very little wind shear. When we have severe weather in Texas, wind shear can cause storms to become more severe and stronger. In El Nino pattern, we oftentimes see that higher amount of wind shear. We're talking directional and speed shear. And to put that in perspective, it can actually cause tropical systems and hurricane systems to fall apart. So we may see fewer storms if the El Nino develops, and we can tell you that there's about a 15% chance of seeing a super El Nino. So that can oftentimes completely derail the tropical activity altogether and make it a little bit less active, with a stormier pattern in terms of rain, not so much tropical activity, more so what we'd see over the southern part of the U.S.
2: So I guess bottom line is the outlook depends on what El Nino decides to do and when. Is that the case?
3: That's exactly what it is. And I think over the next, probably the next 30 to 45 days, we'll get a really good handle on how things look. Now, typically, it's more like late July and August when we start to see that tropical activity bubble up as the ocean warms up. And then we'll get a better handle on exactly how much is going to be playing out through the rest of the season.
2: That's meteorologist Dan Holliday. He says we're currently in a transition period from the hotter, dry La Nina we've been experiencing over the winter into this cooler, wetter El Nino. He expects El Nino to be in place sometime next month. The chance to increase base acres is an opportunity for cotton farmers in the Texas High Plains. James Hunt reports from Amarillo.
4: Farmers in the Texas High Plains and around the country who enroll in ARC and PLC have an opportunity to increase their base acres through a program approved through the One Big Beautiful Bill. Mark Brown of Plains Cotton Growers tells us more about what USDA is offering.
5: They pulled down the numbers for 2019 through 2023. They're going to take that five-year average, and if it is higher than the current base on a particular farm, then there will be an opportunity to increase base acres. In the Panhandle, that could be very important because there are a lot of farmers up there growing cotton that do not have any cotton base, even though they may have been growing cotton for 10 or 12 years. But this is an opportunity to possibly get some cotton base on a particular farm.
4: But Brown says it's important for farmers to know the information USDA is sending out about the program is going directly to landowners.
5: And so if they have share leases and if they are working with landlords, then they need to stay in contact with their landlords on this. Make sure that their landlords are familiar with the program, because it is an optional program and you can opt out of this if you want to.

0: So producers need to stay on top of that and stay in touch with the landlords that they work with.
1: The official review period for this program runs through August 31st. If you have any questions, you can contact your local FSA office. More information is also in USDA's news release, which you can find online by searching with the words USDA announces base acre increase. I'm James Hunt on the Texas Farm Bureau Radio Network.
2: Coming up next, the Central Texas wheat harvest is wrapping up. 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
2: The Texas wheat harvest is about 23% done, according to the latest crop progress report. Of course, we are not expecting a very good wheat harvest this year, but we're about wrapped up harvesting wheat in Central Texas, and that seems to be one of the better wheat crops we've had, although it has had a lot of challenges as well. To talk more about that, we're visiting with Lance Embry with West Bred Wheat here in Texas. Lance, what have you heard of harvest results coming out of Central Texas so far?
4: Yeah, so, I mean, you know, a lot of what I'm looking at right now, Kerry, is the Texas A&M research data, their research plots that are coming in. And, I mean, given all of the challenges, headwinds that we had with this crop, still really pleased to see some of the yields that are coming out there in the central part of Texas and how the West Bred products are performing. Looking at a trial there at McGregor, you know, those yields were showing in the upper 50s. So, you know, I think the thing about that particular area is that if you had varieties that could withstand Hessian fly, didn't break dormancy too early, and got hit by that March 16th freeze, we're probably in pretty good shape.
2: How about as you move out west, Rolling Plains and Panhandle?
4: Yeah, so unfortunately, you know, I mean, I guess on the way, there's some hit and miss spots, I guess you would say, of some decent wheat. You know, I know talking to some of those guys around that Melvin, Texas area and north up towards Abilene, there was some good performing areas in there. It was isolated, but some good performance. Unfortunately, as we moved north into the Panhandle, we just ran completely out of moisture. I think they're getting a little bit of moisture now, finally, but as you can imagine, it was way too late. And you know, I was talking to a farmer out there. He said, I've been farming for 40 years, and this guy was just outside of Amarillo. And he said, this will be the first year that I zero out my summer fallow. So that gives you an indication of just how dry it was for those guys. So just a big, challenging year across Texas in general. You know, if in areas we had out west, we had a lot of drought. You move back into the central part, weren't as drought-stricken, but had a lot of Hessian fly. And we were really warm, which caused the wheat to be 2 to 3 weeks ahead of schedule in advancement. And then what we typically wouldn't say is a late spring freeze, March 16th, that's probably a little more normal. But because we were so advanced in the growth stages, a lot of wheat got froze whenever that March 16th event took place.
2: All right, Lance, I appreciate the update.
4: All right, Kerry, great talking. Appreciate it.
2: That's Lance Embry with West Bred Wheat. Choosing a supplement for your horse can be complicated. Dr. Bob Judd tells why.
5: There are literally thousands of equine supplements on the market, and choosing the correct one for your horse can be a difficult task. It is important to remember, forage should be the foundation of the horse's diet, followed by a concentrate. Then you can determine if your horse needs a supplement. All horses do not need supplements, regardless of how good the advertisements are and what your neighbor, who has had horses all their life, tells you. Many supplements are a waste of money and not needed, as if the diet is balanced, supplements may not be needed. We have equine clients feeding 5 to 10 different supplements without assessing the ration to know if any of them are needed. So talk with your vet and determine if your horses need supplementing and which areas need to be supplemented. Feeding horses a supplement with an already balanced diet can cause the diet to be out of balance. Also, no supplements are approved by the Food and Drug Administration and therefore have not been tested, so these supplements could contain anything. Most companies do not do research on their products because they are not required to do so. Also, testimonials are the lowest form of evidence supporting the use of the product, as most are paid to endorse products. Dr. Kerry Williams with Rutgers indicates to look at the ingredients in the product rather than the product name and call the company if you're unsure of the product. Products with proprietary blends are always a concern, as they do not list ingredients on the label, so they could contain anything. Choose a supplement that has a veterinary nutritionist on their staff that you can talk to and get with your vet to look at your horse, your ration, and determine which areas you need to supplement, if any. I'm Dr. Bob Judd. This is the Texas Farm Bureau Radio Network.
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6: Howdy, neighbors. I'm Larry Marble with the Livestock Auction Market Report on Texas Ag Today. We are on the line with Jody Fry, producers in Cargill, San Angelo. Jody, how did the sale go?
7: I thought it went pretty good. 600 head today. Pretty active market, even considering all the news coming out about the screwworm issue down in South Texas. Buyers were all there, very active bidding on these cattle. I'd call it kind of 5 to 10 lower. Like I said, slightly lower prices, but still a very active market. Slaughter cows and bulls sold about steady. Just a few replacement cows and a few calf-calf pairs sold about steady as well. Better quality steers, 400 to 600 pounds, from 350 all the way up to a high of near 495, mostly from 390 to 450. Better quality heifers, 400 to 600 pounds, from 325 up to a high of near 450, mostly 375 to 415. Slaughter cows, average to high yielding, 144 to 166. Still some of the highest yielding cows, 167 to a high of 177. Slaughter bulls, average to high yielding, 175 to 205. Just a few of those highest yielding bulls, 206 up to a high of 215. Bred cows and two-year-olds, just a few singles today, 2,800, 2,850 cow pairs. Same way there. Just a few singles, a small group, those average quality pairs, 2,800 to a high of 3,500.
6: How do you feel about next week?
7: Well, we've got big rain chances on Friday and Saturday. They push it back. Originally, it was going to be Thursday through the weekend. But so we'll have to see how that plays out as far as the sheep and goat. But I think it'll be dried out and ready for another, sure could be 5 to 6,000 head again on Tuesday. And cattle numbers, weather permitting, should have somewhere in this range of 5 to 600 head.
6: Tell everybody how to get a hold of you, Jody Fry.
7: Office numbers, 325-653-333. 371, mobile phones 234-7895.
6: I appreciate it. Thank you so much.
7: Thank you, Larry.
6: Bye-bye. Neighbor, thanks for joining me. I'm Larry Marble. This is the Texas Farm Bureau Radio Network. Walk in the pens. We'll see you tomorrow. Good day.
2: Cattle futures ended on an uptick on Friday. June live cattle up $1.82, $253.90. August up $1.77, closing at $247.92. Same thing on feeder cattle. We closed higher. August up $3.45, finishing the week at $361.45. September feeders up $3.95 to close at $359.17. Cash-fed cattle market taking another record high jump this past week. Here in the Southern Plains, we saw cattle sell from 260 to 263, $3 to $5 higher. We did see reports, however, of some cattle selling as high as 265. In the Northern Plains, 265 was the top price live. Dress cattle, mostly 410 to 415. That's $7 to $12 higher compared to last week's weighted average. Boxed beef prices higher with choice below select again. Choice was up $1.41, $388.86. Select up $1.62 at $390.62. Corn prices took a drop as profit taking came in at the end of the week. July corn down 11 and 3 quarters, 455 and 3 quarters. September corn down 11 and a quarter, 463. Wheat saw a limit up move on Tuesday. We've taken all of that back with July Kansas City wheat down 17 and a quarter, ending the week at 688 a bushel. July Chicago wheat down 22 and a quarter, 635 and three quarters. Same story in cotton. Profit taking came in after a big week of higher prices. December cotton down 257, closing the week at 81.91 cents. In the energy markets, June natural gas up 7, 296. June West Texas crude up 433, 105.50 a barrel. The financial markets lower. The Dow down 537 points, 49,526. The NASDAQ down 410 at 26,225. With the S&P down 92 points, 7,408. Now with a closer look at the energy and financial markets, here's economist Tim Snyder with Matador Economics in Dallas.
8: The U.S. state visit with China came and it went this week. While there were a few economic wins on paper, markets today appear far more focused on what wasn't solved than what was. The biggest headline from the meetings was China's direct warning to the United States over continued support for Taiwan and the proposed sale of additional U.S. military weapons to Taiwan, one of America's most strategically important economic partners. China's president made it clear he does not want the U.S. interference in what Beijing still calls a domestic civil dispute. Now, strip away political language and the core issue becomes very clear. It's semiconductors. Taiwan's advanced semiconductor production is absolutely critical to U.S. artificial intelligence development. Without Taiwan's chips, America's AI expansion slows dramatically while China gains ground fast. Those semiconductors power everything from AI systems and data centers to smartphones, military hardware, energy infrastructure, and industrial manufacturing. The bottom line here is this. Support for Taiwan is no longer just geopolitical. It's geoeconomic. Inflation, industrial capacity, energy markets, technology leadership, and long-term U.S. economic security are all tied directly to Taiwan moving forward. Now, what did come from the state visit? China approved 10 companies to purchase NVIDIA's H200 chip. They agreed to buy 200 Boeing aircraft and 450 GE jet engines and pledged additional purchases for U.S. soybeans and crude oil. Beyond that, not much. And with all that as a backdrop, equities appear disappointed. Energy markets are pushing higher. Interest rates are climbing again, as traders had clearly hoped that the state visit would have provided progress on reopening the Strait of Hormuz. Bottom line, markets are beginning to understand this wasn't a breakthrough summit. It was a warning shot about the next phase of global economic competition, and it provided positioning for the next summit between the U.S. and China in September. For the Texas Farm Bureau Radio Network, I'm economist Tim Snyder.
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14: We consider it a privilege that you've joined us today for Ancient Words for Modern Times, a ministry of Annabelle Baptist Church in Corpus Christi, Texas. It is our prayer that you will grow deep in the Word of God and that we can be of assistance to you in that effort, as Robert Simmons teaches from God's time-tested Word, the Bible. And we would remind you that God's Word is an ancient document, but it is still the most relevant book for you in your life today that has ever been written. We join Robert now as he opens the vast treasure chest of God's Word.
15: If you will, take your Bibles and turn with me to this morning to Luke chapter 5. As we open this text this morning, it just struck me that our big goal and what we really need to do is be bringing everyone to Jesus Christ that we possibly can. And then discipling those that we bring to Jesus Christ. And if we're not doing that, we're not really doing what we're called to do as the church of the living God. And in this story, we find Jesus in a series of healing miracles. He has just healed a leper and said that by merely saying, "I'm willing to cleanse you, be clean." And he was cleansed. And so Jesus never cleanses people or heals people the same way. So we can't expect God to always be working in the same way all the time. He changes the way he does things. But when we come to chapter 5 and verse 15, we find a very, to me, interesting, even though a familiar story to us. He says in verse 15, "But the news about him was spreading even farther, and large crowds were gathering to hear him and to be healed of their sicknesses. But Jesus himself would often slip away to the wilderness and pray." Now, let me just, that's not what the message is about this morning, but let me tell you that if Jesus had to slip away to spend time with the Father, you and I certainly need to find time to slip away to spend time with the Father in order for us to have the power in our lives that we're supposed to have. I believe every Christian is supposed to have a power that we're not tapping into. And then in verse 16 he says, "But Jesus himself would often slip away to the wilderness and pray. And one day he was teaching, and there were some Pharisees and teachers of the law sitting there who had come from every village of Galilee and Judea and from Jerusalem, and the power of the Lord was present for him to perform healing." Why was the power of the Lord present? Because he had been spending time with the Father in private. And because of that, now where are we at this point? If you were to go today to Israel and you were to go to Capernaum, you would find that there had been a Catholic church built over a certain spot there in those. Today, Capernaum is just ruins there on the Sea of Galilee. But underneath that church, there is a dwelling. And the dwelling was the dwelling of Peter. And we know that there was a time that Jesus lived there with Peter. And so when they are gathered together there in this small home of Peter that you find there in Capernaum. So the place that we are talking about is on the Sea of Galilee in Capernaum in the home of Simon Peter. And he says, and let me just read through the whole passage and then we'll come back and look at it. He says in some verse 18, "And some men were carrying on a bed a man who was paralyzed, and they were trying to bring him in and to set him down in front of him. But not finding any way to bring him in because of the crowd, they went up on the roof and let him down through the tiles with his stretcher into the middle of the crowd in front of Jesus. Seeing their faith, he said, 'Friend, your sins are forgiven you.' The scribes and the Pharisees began to reason, saying, 'Who is this man who speaks blasphemies? Who can forgive sins but God alone?' But Jesus, aware of their reasonings, answered and said to them, 'Why are you reasoning in your hearts? Which is easier to say, your sins have been forgiven you, or to say, get up and walk? But so that you may know that the Son of Man has authority on earth to forgive sins, he said to the paralytic, 'I say to you, get up and pick up your stretcher and go home.' Immediately he got up before them and picked up what he had been lying on and went home glorifying God. They were all struck with astonishment and began glorifying God, and they were filled with fear, saying, 'We have seen remarkable things today.'" Now then, let's go back up and look at that. Because here's what we have. As Jesus is teaching in Peter's home, There are four guys that know that there's a guy down there who can heal our friend. Matter of fact, it's not just them that know that. The friend himself knows it. And can you just imagine the anticipation of this guy? He's been paralyzed, and he has never walked. And he says, if they could just get me to Jesus Christ, then I would be healed and I would be able to walk. And so the Bible tells us that they took him and they couldn't find a way in. Now I want to stop right there. It says specifically that they could not find a way in because of the crowd. Do you realize that it's often the crowd that keeps people from coming to Jesus Christ? If it's our job to get Jesus to get people to Jesus Christ, then we need to know the reasons that people are often kept from coming to that Jesus Christ. And oftentimes, it's because of the crowd that they never do find faith in Jesus Christ. Now, today I think many times it's because the crowd is walking so far away from Jesus that they're thinking, why should I want what you have? It hadn't done anything in your life. But let's look back at this text that we have before us right now. Because in this text, as we look at the crowd, let's see who was in the way that they could not get him in the door. That's found in verse 17. One day he was teaching, and there were some Pharisees and teachers of the law sitting there who had come from every village of Galilee and Judea and from Jerusalem, and the power of the Lord was present for him to perform healing. Now I want you to notice, they can't get in because of the crowd. Who is the crowd? The crowd, he specifically mentions, is that all these Pharisees and all these scribes had gathered together in this tiny house where Peter lives because they wanted to see what Jesus was doing, even though they didn't believe what Jesus was doing. And so the ones who get in the way are the religious people of the day. Do you know that that is still a problem in 2022, that the religious people get in the way of getting people to Jesus Christ? Let me unfold that a little bit for you this morning. Go with me over to the book of Matthew. Go ahead and mark your place right there. Go with me to Matthew chapter 23. And I want you to hear Jesus discussing the Pharisees. Who are the Pharisees? These are the keepers of the law. These are the religious people. These are the people that if you wanted to find God, you should be able to go to the Pharisees because they're the ones who claim to know God the best. They're the ones who know the Scripture. They're the ones who have memorized the Scriptures. As a matter of fact, those Pharisees are alive and well today. Here, a few years ago, we were flying to Israel, and I had never made that trip before. But I noticed that as we gathered there in the airport as we were about to leave Newark, that there were a group of Pharisees who were there. And they were over there at the gate, and they were bobbing up and down so that they could be seen that they were religious people over there. And what we noticed about these people as we walked through Israel itself is that we noticed that they were alive and well. And they are very religious. As a matter of fact, when they are eating, they will pray before every bite that they take. When they are drinking, they will say a prayer before every sip that they take. They are meticulous keepers of the law because they believe that the law will make them right with God. And so they will meticulously keep that law. And it is not only that, but they will condemn you if you do not follow the rules that they keep. Modern day Pharisees are not just among the people of Israel. They are also among the Baptists. As a matter of fact, they are scattered throughout all religions. And these people keep people from coming to Christ. Sometimes they are due to false religions. There are false religions like Islam who are the antithesis of what Christianity is. There are six major religions, all of them proclaiming to be a way to make you right with God, and none of them true at all, but leading billions of people astray who are religious but have no relationship with the Lord God Almighty. But let's move a little bit closer to home. As we move a little bit closer to home, we find that there are also religious people who bear the name Christian. As a matter of fact, they may come knock on your door to tell you that they have the truth, the Christian religion. And I don't want to name a bunch of names, but let me just give you a couple of examples of them right quick. Because they will always have some things in common. Number one, they will have a skewed view of Jesus Christ and who He is that is not consistent with what the Word of God teaches. Number two, they will have a false doctrine of how it is that you become right with God. And number three, they will have a scripture that they have written themselves or an addendum to the scriptures that are already written. Let me give you an example of that. For instance, I could tell you about Mormons. And some people say, well, when you say things like that, it just infuriates us. I'm not here to please you. I'm here to tell you what the truth is. And the truth is, when you misshape Jesus Christ and He is no longer God, as the Bible proclaims Him to be, that is cultish, and it will keep people from faith in Jesus Christ. When you twist salvation to where you're saying, I need to become a God myself, then you have twisted the truth. You are not to become God. You are to worship God and to be all that He created you to be. When you have scriptures, the pearl of great price for one, the Book of Mormon for the other, that you have added to, the Bible clearly says that you are neither to add to nor take from the things which are written in the Word of God. Let me go to another one. I could go to the Jehovah's Witnesses who may come and knock on your door. It is a dead, lifeless religion. It is devoid of Christianity because they have taken the doctrine of salvation, the doctrine of Jesus Christ, and they have destroyed the Scripture with their New World Translation of the Bible. Let's move a little bit closer to home. Because any good self-respecting Southern Baptist church, I can get people to say, well, the Islam is wrong. All those six world religions are wrong. And the cults are wrong. But what about when it moves a little bit closer to home? And where I find that, what we call the fundamentalist with a big F. Fundamentalist with a big F. I hope I didn't just hurt your feelings. Let me tell you about the fundamentalist with a big F. Siri wants to know more about Jesus. She didn't understand what I said. Let me repeat it. There's a difference between a fundamentalist and a fundamentalist because I are one, okay? And what I mean when I say I am a fundamentalist, well, I'm a fundamentalist with a little F. What that means is that I believe in the fundamentals of the faith. I believe that the Bible is the inerrant Word of God. I believe that Jesus Christ is God who came in the flesh and dwelt among us. That He was born of a virgin. That He lived a sinlessly perfect life. That because He was who He was, the reason that He came was that He came because you and I have a problem that we cannot overcome, and that problem is sin. And it is not a small problem. It is the cancer of the soul. It is the biggest problem that we have. And because we could do nothing about that, we could not, by our religion, attain God, God said, because you cannot do it, I will do what you cannot do. God sent His Son, Jesus Christ, into this world who lived that sinlessly perfect life. And when He died on that cross, His life was not taken from Him. He voluntarily gave it up. He bore our sins on that cross at Calvary. He died paying in full the penalty for our sin. If we receive Jesus Christ as Lord and Savior of our life, He will forgive us and make us new creations in Jesus Christ. If we reject Him, at some point we have rejected the one way that we have to be back into right relationship with Him, and God will not force His love upon us. He offers that love to us, and if we choose not to receive Him, then we are going to that place where we are already condemned. We are already condemned because we did not know Christ as Savior and Lord of our life. And that when we die, if I die as a child of God, I will go immediately to heaven, where I will wait for the bodily resurrection, and my body will one day be glorified, and that if I did not know Christ, I would spend eternity in hell. Those are basic fundamentals of the faith. Those are things the Bible clearly teaches. Those are things that across denominational lines, if you pick up a Bible and you just simply read that Bible, those are the truths of the Word of God. That no religion, no denomination, no thing outside of Christ Himself can make me right with Him. That is the teaching of the Word of God. Every man who's born again should stand firmly upon the fundamentals of the Word of God. But then there's the fundamentalist with the big F. The fundamentalist with the big F says, follow my rules or you cannot be right with God. God will be disappointed in you, and God will hate you if you do not follow my rules. Use one translation. And if you do not use my one translation, then God cannot speak to you. And I'm the only one who has the knowledge of knowing what the one translation is. Now, what they do with those who are in Russia who can't read our one translation, I don't know. Or those who are in Nicaragua who cannot read our one translation, I do not know. Or those who are in any other language group. But I had one of those guys one day, I got into a discussion with him. And I said, listen, when I'm going to the scripture, what I'm going to is I'm going to look at the Hebrew and the Greek. And he had the audacity to look at me and tell me, This particular version corrects the Hebrew and the Greek. There is a new arrogance to that. There is a new arrogance to that. To think that some English translation trumps the language in which God Himself decided that scripture would be given to us. Use my translation. Listen to the music I like. At the beat, I like it. How do you know God doesn't like the other beat? Maybe He prefers that. I have things that I prefer, but God never told me to get up and tell you what beat your music ought to be at. There are music genres that just drive me nuts. One of them is rap. I don't believe that's music at all. But for those of you who are getting comfy now, I feel the same way about classical. That junk puts me to sleep. Years ago, I got invited to Brahms' Requiem. I didn't know what a requiem was till I showed up and I looked it up. Come to find out, I had come to listen to 3 hours of funeral music. It was awful. It was well done, but awful. I mean, really, if I'm going to be pleased, just get me a fiddle and a guitar and a steel guitar, and I'm a happy camper. And some of you think that just makes you sick. I'm telling you that God wants us to bring all of our praise and honor and glory to Him. Don't you listen to music I don't like. You need to toe the line that I lay. You need to dress like I say to dress, to talk like I say to talk, to walk like I say to walk. You must be full of legalism and my rules, and if you're not full of my rules, then God will hate you. You must be somber. I actually had a guy one time tell me that in my pulpit ministry, I used too many jokes. I don't want to tell you what I was thinking. But I was thinking, you're an idiot. God wants his people to be happy. There ought to be joy in the house of the Lord. So I believe I'll keep on finding some way to be funny when I can. Be somber. They are earning their salvation. And if I went and read to you what Jesus said about them in Matthew chapter 23, which I started to a while ago, but I didn't, because I thought if I do that, we'd be here 3 days. Because I'll start wanting to comment on every one of them. And I thought, well, I'll just summarize what he's saying and all that. But here's what he said. When you open it up in the beginning of what I was going to read to you, he said, you are keeping people from heaven. And then he goes down there and he said, when you make them one of you, you make them twofold more the kingdom of hell. Guys, God is not wanting you to make a little clone of you. He is needing little clones of Jesus Christ. It is not about your rules and your regulations. We all grew up with our rules and our regulations. But what I need is faith in Jesus Christ, who paid the penalty for me on Calvary's tree. In Him alone do I trust. The Bible says they are hypocrites. Why are they hypocrites? They're hypocrites because they say, I want you to carry a load of perfection that I can never carry, or Jesus will not love you. Let me ask you a question, just kind of off-the-cuff question here. How many of you are living a life of sinless perfection? Anybody? And if you're here, please leave. Wrong church. Because you see, there are none of us living a life of sinless perfection. Let some of you who are struggling out there a little bit, can I just share a little something with you? I don't care how long, far along you are in your faith right now. Every one of us are struggling. There are none of us who have arrived yet. Now, I hesitate to give you examples of my own because my wife says, you're going to lead people astray. I know what she means by that. But for years, I fought a temper. I praise God. He's finally got a pretty good hold on that thing. But I didn't just wake up born again one day and all of a sudden I was cured. The problem is that men of God still have hormones and they still lust. One of the biggest problems we have in the church today is that we know that there are a vast number of people who are looking at pornography all the time. We know that there are Christians who have a problem of telling the truth. And every time you talk to them, you wonder, well, it would have been better if they'd not lied. We know that there are many problems that are out there. See, the church is not a showcase for saints. It's a hospital for sinners. It's a place where we come and we learn and we grow and praise God. I'm not who I used to be, but I'm not near who I want to be. But I'm growing. I'm growing. I want you to know, if you're here today and you've never come to faith, it is not that you need to be made perfect first, because you will never be there. It is that you need to be redeemed by the precious blood of the Lord Jesus Christ. And just one little warning here. When I preach this, it always worries me. Because I'm afraid there are some Christians that are sitting out there as I talk about these kinds of things who are saying, well, I don't want to be a legalist, so I will go full tilt into the world and do Jesus some good there. And so I need to remind you that the Bible tells us in the book of Jude not to turn our grace into a form of licentiousness. In other words, it is not a license for you to sin. As a matter of fact, the Bible says, be holy, for I, the Lord your God, am a holy God. And so my pursuit is holiness. My pursuit is to be blameless before God. But it is not to look at you and judge you and say, because you're not where I have gotten to or where I have grown to, there's something wrong with you. Because there was a time when I was there too. And there is a time when you will grow on. Keep your eyes on Jesus, the author and finisher of our faith. Be holy. Be blameless. Don't turn the word of the grace of God into licentiousness. But don't be a Pharisee. Don't be a Pharisee. Because if you do, you will keep people from coming to Jesus Christ. Has it ever dawned on you as you read that story that there had to be a group of people in that group that were more worried about the roof than they were the fact that that man got healed? What did that cost? What difference does it make what it cost if somebody met Jesus? What is the soul worth?
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18: 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U.S. specialty crop growers can now apply for economic assistance through the Farm Service Agency's Assistance for Specialty Crop Farmers, or ASCF, program. The program provides one-time bridge payments to help growers offset losses due to elevated input costs and low commodity prices. The U.S. Department of Agriculture has set aside $1.625 billion for the program. USDA Undersecretary Richard Fordyce says payments are structured as a flat per acre rate across four tiers.
19: What we did on the ASCF program was we created tiers, and there's tier one, and tier one includes specialty crops with an average annual revenue of more than $10,000 per acre, and that tier one payment rate is $650 per acre. Tier two includes eligible specialty crops with an average annual revenue of more than $2,300 per acre and up to $10,000, and that payment rate is $225 an acre. And then tier three includes specialty crops with an average annual revenue of up to $2,300 per acre, and that's $65 is the payment rate. And then all types of beans and peas that were not eligible for the FBA program are $25 an acre. And the reason we went with that is there were some dry beans and peas that were in the Farmer Bridge Assistance, and their payment rate was around, some were a little above, some were a little below that $25 per acre rate. The ASCF payment limit is $250,000 per entity.
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21: You see, we've only been left here for one reason, and that is an evangelistic purpose. We are here to make Christ known to this society. We are here to make Christ known in the workplace. We are here to make Christ known in the family. Those are the three environments of our existence.
22: 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Irreconcilable differences. That's a phrase commonly used by people filing for divorce. Well, when you're talking about the marriage between someone who rejects Christ and someone who's united to the Savior, that really is an irreconcilable difference apart from a work of God. The question is being married to a non-believer a valid reason for divorce? John MacArthur answers that question today as he begins a study titled Restoring Marriage, a series that shows you God's blueprint for this sacred institution. But before we begin this study, some years ago we asked John about a word that has been paired with marriage a lot in recent years, revolution. Is that really something the church needs to revolutionize the way it looks at marriage? Here's how John answered that. It's as timely as ever.
23: Well, I don't know if I would use the word revolutionize. I think I would prefer the word normalize. I think marriage needs to go back to what is normal, and what is normal is defined by the maker of man and woman and the designer of marriage, and that is God. And what is normal in a marriage is the husband loves his wife and cares for her and provides for her and protects her and acts toward her in a chivalrous way, considering her needs, considering her desires, considering her counsel, all of those things. What is normal is that a wife lovingly, eagerly, gladly submits to the leadership of her husband, is a keeper at home, a lover of her husband, a lover of her children, devotes herself to charitable works, takes care of the poor people, provides for those in need. That's normal. That's normal. A homemaker mother loving and rearing her children and submitting and loving her husband, and a husband who provides for and gives direction and leadership to the family. That's normal. We're in the middle of a revolution that has destroyed marriage. I don't know that there's any way back culturally. In fact, there isn't. Because at the same time that it's being destroyed, it's wrong in this culture to go to the Bible for anything. If you try to introduce the Bible and the biblical way to live as husband and wife, you'll be laughed out of any secular conversation. Well, we're going to start a series and see if we can't call at least believing people back to what the Bible says about marriage, how to have a God-honoring marriage. Stay tuned for the series on restoring marriage.
22: That's right, friend. This series will show you not only how your marriage can flourish, but also how it can be a good testimony for Christ. And John begins the study with a look at what the scriptures say about Christians who are married to unbelievers. Now here's John MacArthur to begin his study titled Restoring Marriage.
21: In 1 Peter chapter 3, verses 1 through 7, we have the subject, how to win your unsaved spouse. How to lead your partner to Christ. How to witness or give testimony to your mate. This is a very instructive passage, a very important one. One that applies to all of us directly or indirectly because we are either married to an unsaved person or we know someone who is and have the opportunity to share these truths, I trust, with them. We are discussing this whole matter of living in the world in such a way as to reach the world for Jesus Christ. It is important that we maintain our testimony. Now, the bottom line is this, that if we are going to have an exemplary testimony in the world, the hostile world, and if we're going to be used to win people to Christ, then our lives have to be characterized by a certain basic characteristic. What is it? Would you notice verse 13? The first word, submit. Verse 18, servants, be submissive. Chapter 3, verse 1, wives, be submissive. Now, what Peter says is this, you're going to be caught up in a hostile world. And that hostile world will manifest itself in all social relationships, of which there are three primary ones. The government, the workplace, and the family. Those are the three. Those are the three social environments in which we live. Now, this is a very basic and essential concept. If we are to have an impact in our culture, we must submit to the social order, to the social structure, and the social patterns that God has designed. We cannot be rebels. We cannot demand our rights. We cannot feel superior to social order. Now, let me review the problem for you just briefly. A person becomes a Christian. Immediately, because they are a child of God, and because they now have a higher authority, namely the Lord Jesus Christ, and because they now have a higher standard of living, the Bible, and because they are now citizens of heaven, and because there's a sense in which they've been translated out of this world, they could easily feel, first of all, superior to their society. As a result of that, they could be indifferent to the dictates of that society. They could say, look, I belong to God, I'm a Christian, I'm a citizen of heaven, I don't belong here, I'm a stranger and an alien, as it says back in verse 11, and I'm really not interested in paying any attention to governmental laws, I'm not interested in coming under the authority of any employer, and I'm certainly not interested in listening to some unsaved spouse or deferring to them. I live on another plane. You could feel sovereign over the law, sovereign over your employer. You could feel sovereign over your mate. And that is the very opposite of what you ought to feel. You see, we've only been left here for one reason, and that is an evangelistic purpose. We are here to make Christ known to this society. We are here to make Christ known in the workplace. We are here to make Christ known in the family. Those are the three environments of our existence. And the principles of conduct are given here that can lead to the most effective Christian testimony. If we want to be effective in the society in which we live, if we want to be effective in the state, then we must submit, verse 13 says, to every human institution. In other words, we must show that we are not rebels, we are not problematic, we are not superior, we are not indifferent to society's order, we are submissive, we are model citizens. In verse 18, we are to be model employees, submissive to our masters with all respect, whether they are good and gentle or whether they are unreasonable. And now we come to this third and smallest area of social responsibility, the family. And the question is, what does a wife do when she is married to an unsaved husband? What does a husband do when he is married to an unsaved wife? Does he feel superior? Does he lord it over her? Does he treat her with indifference because she is not a citizen of the kingdom? And what does she do? Does she reject his authority, who is a non-Christian husband, because she has another authority, Christ? Does she demand her rights, both physical and spiritual, because she has now been elevated? What is the proper responsibility of each partner when married to an unbeliever? Now, please notice, these verses in chapter 3 are not a discourse on male and female status. They are not a discourse on Christian marriage. This is not even a discussion of Christian marriage. This is a discussion of a mixed marriage, where you have a Christian partner and a non-Christian partner. That's the whole context here. How does a Christian live in an un-Christian society? How does a Christian live in a non-Christian place of employment? How does a Christian live

making gospel truth real as people can see it through our lives. And the same is true in the family. Now we begin with wives. And Peter, I want you to understand, is not biased, but he gives 6 verses to wives and 1 verse to husbands. Now somebody might say, that's a little out of balance. But it isn't. And there's a very important reason why. And that is because when a wife became a Christian, the potential for difficulty in the marriage was much greater than when a husband became a Christian. Because a husband was already in charge anyway. And in that society, if a husband became a Christian, the wife would dutifully accept that since she had no mind of her own, at least that she was not allowed to have one. So the potential for conflict was greatly lessened. But when a woman who was viewed as a slave or an animal and not much more became a Christian independently of her husband, the potential for conflict and embarrassment and difficulty was much greater, and that is why Peter gives much more attention to that particular problem. Becoming a Christian can pose some serious problems today. It posed some serious problems then. A woman becomes a Christian. And all of a sudden, she feels superior to her husband. She feels like now that she knows what the Bible teaches and belongs to God, she knows so much more than he does. How can he be the leader in the family? Not only that, she keeps meeting these wonderful men at church who are fine, outstanding Christians, and she becomes envious of them, and she becomes indifferent to her own husband and much more attracted to other men who love Christ because she sees in that the potential for such a wonderful life. This can lead to great, serious problems. In the Greek culture in which Peter lived, and the people, of course, to whom he wrote were scattered in the Greek world, for a woman to change her religion without her husband doing it was unthinkable. Why? Because in Peter's day, women were treated like sheep and goats. Their opinion was considered irrelevant, immaterial, and unwanted. There was a basic principle called patria potestas. And what it meant was that while single and living in her father's house, a woman was under her father's power. So the woman was thought of merely as one who served the needs of the male population. But all of a sudden, a woman, let's say, becomes a Christian. And she understands the principle of Galatians 3:28, which says, in Christ there is neither male or female, we're all one in Christ. She realizes that in Christ she has reached a level of living that her unsaved husband knows nothing about. She is free in Christ. She has a new Lord and a new master. And it would be easy for her to treat her husband with disdain, with indifference, or even with rejection. If she's not careful, he can become very distasteful to her and even repulsive. So it was important then to realize what life must have been for a woman who became a Christian independently of her husband. The abuse could escalate. It would be immensely embarrassing to the husband because no woman ever did that independently of her husband. So he would be very embarrassed among his peers. He would be very nonplussed about this mystical relationship she had with this Jesus Christ. For her to be bold enough and brave enough to do that could put her in a position where she would suffer abuse. In the early church, there were a lot of secretive meetings, and some are prone to think that they were secrets not only to hide from the government, but to hide from the husbands. Because there were many women who gave their lives to Christ. So the reason that Peter directs these 6 verses at women is precisely because of this potentially difficult social problem. And again, I say, if a man came to Christ, well, the woman tacitly, and at least outwardly, if not inwardly, would affirm Christ. She really didn't have an opinion in that culture anyway, so it wasn't of great consequence. He would still be in charge. He would still be the authority. So there wouldn't be quite the difficulty. But for a woman to come to Christ
was extremely

0: problematic. So that's the issue. How then does a Christian wife relate to her unsaved husband in such a way as to fulfill her mission? And what's her mission? What's our mission? To win people to Christ. How is she to conduct herself to win that unsaved husband to Jesus Christ? Let's look at the answer here in our text. Before we see what Peter tells her to do, let's see what Peter doesn't tell her to do, right? Number one, he doesn't tell the Christian wife, please note this, to leave her husband. He doesn't tell her that. He doesn't say, well, now that you're a Christian, get out of there and find yourself a Christian man. Find somebody who thinks like you do, who loves Christ like you do. Have a happy union with that person. Shake that husband, get out. No, he doesn't say that. And it's a good thing he doesn't say it, because it would be wrong. 1 Corinthians chapter 7, do you remember this? Verse 13, a woman who has an unbelieving husband and he consents to live with her, let her not send her husband away. What does that word mean in the Greek? Let her not what? Divorce him. If you have an unsaved husband, don't divorce him. Paul says that's forbidden by God. In fact, the next verse, 1 Corinthians 7:14, says the unbelieving husband is sanctified through his wife. In other words, the blessing of God will spill over on that man just because God is blessing you. He'll get the benefit. You see, a non-Christian man married to a Christian woman doesn't know how fortunate he is, because she's a child of God, and God is pouring out blessing on her. Because she is so blessed and she is so enriched, he benefits. It doesn't mean he gets salvation through that means. It simply means outwardly, in this life, he is blessed. This is not inward sanctification, but outward grace that spills over on him because of her. So the unsaved husband may stay. And if he wants to stay, it says that that believing wife should let him stay. That's God's plan. You say, what if he wants to leave? Same text, 1 Corinthians 7. It says, if the unbelieving one leaves, verse 15, let him leave. The brother or sister is not under bondage in such cases, but God has called us to peace. If he wants out, got to let him go. You're not in bondage. That is, the bond is broken. For verse 16, for how do you know, O wife, whether you will save your husband? Or husband, how do you know whether you will save your wife? In other words, the point is this, if he wants to stay, let him stay. But if he wants out because he can't tolerate your Christian testimony, let him go. And then you say, well, now wait a minute, I want him to stay so he'll get saved. And Paul says, but look, you'll have nothing but war in the house, and that is counterproductive, and you don't really know whether he'll get saved anyway. So don't try to hold that thing together if it creates confusion and chaos. That's the point. So Peter says basically the same thing by saying nothing. He doesn't tell the woman to leave. Don't rebel. Don't leave. Stay and do all you can to win that husband. But if that husband wants out and leaves you, you're not under bondage anymore. The marriage is broken. Don't fight tooth and nail to hold it together, thinking you're going to lead him to Christ in an uncomfortable, chaotic, confused, warlike environment. That's not productive. Second thing he doesn't say. He doesn't tell her to preach at him. He doesn't tell her to argue with him. He doesn't tell her to harangue about the gospel. He doesn't tell her to put Bible verses on the bottom of his beer cans. He doesn't tell her to stick evangelistic tracts under the pillow in his bed. He doesn't tell her to badger him about the gospel. He doesn't tell her to call her pastor and have the pastor come to the house some night when she knows he's home alone, loaded with all his guns. Peter doesn't tell her that. He doesn't say glue Bible verses on the refrigerator. He doesn't say anything like that. Thirdly, he doesn't tell her she is now equal to the man, so she should demand her rights. He doesn't say that either. She is equal, of course, to any other believer spiritually, but she still has a marital role to fulfill. In Christ, there is neither male nor female. They are one. But in marriage, there is headship and there is submission. So you say, what does he tell her? Well, let's find out. Verse 1. In the same way, you wives, be submissive to your own husbands, so that even if any of them are disobedient to the word, that is, they're unsaved, they may be won without a word by the behavior of their wives. That's the basic point. He says if you want to win that husband to Christ, if you want to do all you can, and only God knows whether that will happen, but if you want to make the maximum impact on the life of an unsaved man, then be a submissive wife. That's it. If you want to make a maximum impact on the society in which you live, then be a model submissive citizen. If you want to make the maximum impact in your job, then be a model submissive employee. And if you want to make a maximum impact on your unsaved husband, be a model submissive wife. It's the same principle. Same principle. Three specific duties are outlined here. Let's look at them very briefly. Number one, submission and its intention, and that is verse 1. In the same manner, he says, or it could be translated likewise, in the same manner as who? Verse 13, the same manner as citizens submitting. Verse 18, the same manner as employees submitting. Here it says, in the same manner or likewise, you wives be submissive. Hupotasso means to be in subjection, to line up under. It's used in military contexts. Realize that you have to take your place as subordinate to the leadership and the headship of your husband. This is God's design for marriage. Women are not inferior in character. They are not inferior in intelligence. They are not inferior in virtue. They are not inferior in spirituality. They are not inferior in giftedness. They are not inferior in any way, period. They have been simply given a role that puts them in the place of submission to a headship which is residing in their husband. Please note this, be submissive to your own husbands. And every time in the Bible such an injunction is made, always it says your own husband. Always the possessive pronoun is there, the intensive possessive pronoun. Be submissive to your own husband, which speaks of the intimacy and the bonding of marriage. This is God's design. That's, of course, what 1 Corinthians 11 says. Christ, of course, is the head of man. God is the head of Christ. The man is the head of the woman. That's what Paul wrote to Timothy. But I permit not women to teach, nor to be in authority, not to take authority over men. They are to learn in all subjection. 1 Timothy 2:11 to 14. Now, the reason for this is so that, verse 1, even if any of them are disobedient to the word. By the way, it's a first-class conditional in the Greek, which means it's a reality. It could be translated, since they are disobedient to the word. It assumes that that is the case. And the word here, I think, means the gospel, the word of reconciliation, the word of salvation. They are basically unregenerate, disobedient to the gospel. The issue is, submit to them anyway. Just as you submit to government, just as you submit on the job. For the sake of their salvation. Look at the end of verse 1. In order that they may be won without a word by the behavior of their wives. Now, please note this. He is not saying they will be saved without the word. He's not saying they'll be saved without the word. Not at all. Because back in 1 Peter 1, do you remember what he said in verse 23? You have been born again, not of seed which is perishable, but imperishable. That is through the living and abiding Word of God. Salvation comes through the Word. What he is saying here is that they may be one without a word. Not the Word. They can only be one with the Word. But from the wife's viewpoint, it is more important what you are than what you, what? Say. That's the whole point. They are lost because they obey not the word, but they might be saved without a word. What do you mean by that? Without conversation, without harassment from the wife, simply by the behavior of their wives. My, what a wonderful, wonderful insight. The lovely, gracious, gentle submission of a Christian woman to her unsaved husband is the strongest evangelistic tool she has. It's not what she says, it is what she is. The woman is to submit to her husband's leadership. That is a God-designed principle.
1: 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Now for the entire Grace to You staff, I'm Phil Johnson. Be back tomorrow when John MacArthur continues his study on restoring marriage with a look at some steps you can take, as much as it can depend on you, to draw an unbelieving spouse to Christ. 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
4: They've now instituted a ban. I'm Danny Moffitt on the Texas Farm Bureau Radio Network. With cases of the New World screwworm starting to grow in Texas, Canada has now issued a temporary ban for all cattle, horses, and other livestock that's been in Texas within 21 days before entering their country. Canada imported some 550,000 cattle from the United States last year. There are now 4 cases of the screwworm infestation confirmed in our state. Those 2 calves in Zavala County, now another calf in LaSalle County, and a dog in Andrews County. It is believed that that dog was recently in Mexico. They will continue to release the sterile flies over and just outside of the infested area. The USDA is also implementing quarantine zones around the affected areas. Sterile flies arrived at that dispersal facility in Edinburgh on Friday. The aerial flights originating from the base are to begin tomorrow. The on-again, off-again laws that restricts hemp sales is now back on again. That's the ruling from the courts from last Friday. Those rules include smokable hemp products need to be removed from shelves, as well as implementing the new licensing and registration fees for the manufacturers and the retailers. A Travis County judge had recently halted the implementation of the new rules. They were to go into effect in March as a lawsuit from the Hemp Business Council makes its way through the courts. There is a trial now set for July 27th. Current hemp business owners are encouraged to evaluate their operations and their inventories. It appears that customers had their last chance to buy those smokable hemp products yesterday. In the East Texas town of Trinidad, they're facing two new lawsuits over their water quality problems. There's a maintenance worker and former city water clerk that were fired the same morning. They have both filed lawsuits saying they were fired with wrongful termination and retaliation. They maintain they were targeted and fired because they refused to lie on behalf of the city administrator and the police chief to justify his arrest of a local protester. Citizens say they've been dealing with brown water and appliance damages and boil water notices. Some family members have had chemical burns. The 14,000-seat venue in Fort Worth, known as Dickey's Arena, will soon be changing their name. In a podcast, the arena's president and parent company, Blue Star Alliance, said they don't want to be involved with the arena anymore. The company that runs Dickey's Arena, Trail Drive Management, they had sent a letter to that company asking for payment. They're overdue on their naming rights payments for the arena. I'm Danny Moffitt on the Texas Farm Bureau Radio Network.
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16: Thank you for joining me. It is the Monday edition of Point of View. Hope you had a great weekend and certainly a lot going on. But we're going to start this first hour pretty much focusing on the need for critical thinking and biblical thinking in a society and culture that sometimes looks like they've lost their mind. Extremist ideas. In about a half an hour, I'm going to have Victoria Churchill on. She has been writing about extremist politics and, in particular, one particular candidate with some of the most bizarre things. And of course, we've mentioned in this program a few already, but we have one that is a doozy. Fortunately, did eventually lose in a runoff, but making statements that just are beyond the pale. And so we do kind of want to look at that issue for a while. Then, after we've kind of covered that for about an hour, next hour, we're going to be talking about this new film coming out called Young Washington. And I think you'll enjoy hearing from the writer. Of course, it's the early story of George Washington, just a very significant movie that has kind of a who's who of people that are in the film, and also just a great film to be coming out actually 4th of July weekend. So we will cover some of that and then cover a few other issues before this day is over. If you'd like to join us a little bit later, open up the phones. Of course, that's 1-800-351-1212. But I thought I'd start by kind of looking at it philosophically a little bit and then into the specific details. And this piece by Brian Gardner, he is an individual who is a legal scholar, but he also writes books and articles and things about grammar and thinking and logic. Might even be somebody we might want to get on the program sometime in the future. And he begins by talking about something we've mentioned before, because as a basis of education, he says the medieval trivium, that is grammar, logic, and rhetoric, was never thought to be superficial introductory. It was to train the mind to understand words, test inferences, and resist false persuasion. And so he then gives you six examples of why we need to have critical thinking skills. He refers to this, and it's our first article, which you can read if you would like. It has the title, Cooler Heads Must Relearn How to Prevail. When we are confronted by false ideas, conspiracy theories, really radical candidates, and we'll give you a pretty good list by the time this first hour is over, that is enough. But he doesn't look at candidates for the moment. We will when we talk with Victoria Churchill. But he uses a couple of examples. Number one, nuclear war. He says nuclear war is the clearest case. Deterrence asks frightened leaders to behave rationally when fear, pride, error, and time pressures are at their worst. I, of course, have a booklet we've done on a biblical point of view on nuclear war, and, of course, still a great and looming threat, even in light of course, this war with Iran. Number two, the example he uses is pandemics. He says pandemics expose another weakness, our inability to feel invisible multiplication. That is, when we first heard about the COVID cases, I remember reporting at the time, well, we have just a few, so we'll see where it goes. Well, it multiplied rather dramatically. And the point was, is that then when you didn't know what you didn't know, there were all sorts of claims being made, oftentimes without any evidence. And we demanded certainty before action, he says, though certainty often arrives after action would have mattered most. And so, again, he recognizes that sometimes when we are faced with an imminent crisis and the pandemic, the COVID lockdowns and everything are his second example. His third is one we talk about all the time. As a matter of fact, it's the latest issue of Outlook, artificial intelligence. He says artificial intelligence brings a newer temptation, seeing instant utility, and thus we infer safety. In other words, a lot of people use various AI techniques, AI apps, and they find they work pretty well. And so as a result, machine codes, summarizes, diagnoses, advises, and persuades. We call it progress, and yet, of course, we've been very concerned about what happens when it gets out of control. His fourth, again, one we talk about so often, climate change. By the way, isn't it interesting? We have a booklet on, of course, the issue of nuclear war. We have one on artificial intelligence. We have one on climate change. But here's the other one, again, where he says it really requires careful, dispassionate thought. We don't want to engage in some kind of reaction that says this is the end of the world as we know it, nor do we want to dismiss it either. And then in the process also talks about, while we're even just looking at the ecosystem, he says sometimes bad reasoning often leads to denial and doomsaying. Ecological collapses is oftentimes quiet, which makes it treacherous. We notice prices, markets, and quarterly returns. We neglect the living systems that make those abstractions possible. And then the sixth one he mentions, which is one we talk about so often here on Point of View, misinformation and polarization, something we're going to talk about in just a few minutes with our guests at the bottom of the hour, because these are corrosive, because people are no longer asking, is this true? But does this help my side? In other words, we get into some of the tribal actions, and so we say, well, if it helps my side, my tribe, then I will accept it. If it doesn't, I will reject it. And he says, if nothing else, it's important to actually dig a little deeper, ask more fundamental questions about that. And so finally, he concludes by saying, look, these six dangers then don't merely challenge reason. They are enlarged by its failure. Nuclear war might arise from strategic vanity. Pandemics spread through delayed compassion. Unsafe AI advances through besotted inference. Climate change is mishandled both by complacency and hysteria. Ecological collapse follows from false accounting, and misinformation spreads as a pernicious contagion. In each one of these, the mind isn't a spectator, it's part of the machinery. And so, if nothing else, he says these six dangers are the child, or the children, if you will, of defective reasoning. So at the end, he says, you know, the answer isn't despair, nor is it blind faith in experts who can reason badly when fashion, funding, ideology, or ambition take command. The answer is disciplined humility. And if there's one thing that I hope that we will be for you, and we hopefully have a pretty good track record, is trying to be your trusted source for news and information. I lots of times will read things from individuals who I know I will disagree with, so that if nothing else, it can maybe check some of my bias, help me maybe hear some arguments that are not hearing from, quote, our side, and also really trying to check that kind of bias that almost all of us have. It's called confirmation bias. And so I hope that we will not only be your trusted source for news and information from a biblical point of view, but once again, might even bring Brian Gardner on and others to talk about the importance of critical thinking, evaluating things on the basis of their merit, and seeing whether or not those arguments stand the test of scrutiny, time, and reason. And that's just one more reason why, as we get into, as we'll talk about at the bottom of the hour, some of the most bizarre candidates that have actually been able to win primaries and may be people that you need to know about in the general election. We'll take a break. One more comment before we get to all that, right after these important messages.

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1: My superpower is teaching little kids how to read. I've been able to teach three-year-olds how to start building words and or start reading, and our K-4 tends to read at a kindergarten level. 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We're Venture Church, 3401 South Alameda, and we are under Pastor Gloria and David Fajardo. 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

0: I do appreciate the point of view and what you folks are doing. 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
1: Of all the endearing qualities of the Bible, none is more striking or confirms the fact that the hand of God moved the writers of Scripture more than the fact stories were not modified or altered to make individuals look better than they really were. Read something today or see a documentary, and you're not at all certain that someone didn't put a spin on the story to make a client or hero look better, usually much better than they are. Often the reality is vastly different from the projected image. It is the perception of truth which is written about, not truth itself. But the Bible tells it all. The sordid details of human failure, the lust that turned gentleness into savagery, the failure of individuals who were godly but forgot their calling in moments of passion, hatred, or greed. Such emotions detail the account of brothers whose jealousy drove them to kill one of their own, their very own brother, Daddy's favorite. You read about it in the book of Genesis. The boy's name was Joseph, and if you recall the story, a compromise was not to kill him, but to sell him to Midianite slave traders who took the lad, probably in his late teens, down to Egypt. About a decade passed, and through a set of circumstances more bizarre than fiction, Joseph ends up being second only to Pharaoh, prime minister of Egypt. Furthermore, a major famine parches the Middle East, and Joseph's brothers come to Egypt seeking humanitarian relief. Eventually, the brothers face their own brother, who now is the Egyptian prime minister. But they don't recognize him. 10 years have changed all of them. He's clean-shaven, dressed like an Egyptian. Who in their wildest imagination would have thought the scrawny kid, sold for a few shekels to a bunch of slave traders, would end up running the country? The second most powerful man in all Egypt. John Bunyan, a man who also knew what it was to languish in prison, once wrote, "He that is down need fear no fall, he that is low no pride, he that is humble ever shall have God to be his guide." That was Joseph. And this was his moment for revenge, the hour he had lived for, right? No. Based on the story that another Hebrew in exile in Egypt by the name of Moses wrote, Joseph had long since forgiven them. The story is rich in insights for those who have been victims, who have lived with wrongdoing. Joseph not only forgave them, but he did them great good instead of exacting punishment or revenge. He brought down the entire household and gave them some of the best land in Egypt for their flocks. Furthermore, his step of forgiveness resulted in complete restoration with his family. Forgiveness means I give up my right to hurt you because you hurt me. It means that I can trust him who sees the sparrow fall to the ground to note the wrong that has been done to me, and trust that God in his own time and in his own way will deal with the one who has wronged me. It means I refuse to exact an eye for an eye lest we both end up blind. It practices what Jesus taught as he said, "But I tell you who hear me, love your enemies. Do good to those who hate you. Bless those who curse you. Pray for those who mistreat you." Easy? No. But it's the only way to healing. When you can't forgive, you are both victim and perpetrator, jailer and prisoner. Learn a lesson from Joseph, and you'll be glad you did.
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9: Thank you for joining me second hour today. I'm going to start off by saying that I have been really looking forward to a film. Just sad I'm going to have to wait another 3.5 weeks, but it is Young Washington. It is one that I've been hearing about and really looking forward to attending, and try to see if I can get lots of people to come with me, as we oftentimes do with our Sunday school class. And of course, it is the story of the young George Washington. It is a phenomenal film directed by our friend John Irwin. We had the Irwin brothers on this program many times before. And of course, kind of a who's who of individuals, Ben Kingsley and Andy Serkis, as well as Mary Louise Parker, Kelsey Grammer, the list goes on and on. You can find out some of that information by going to our website, pointofview.net. Of course, you can look up Young Washington. We also have the trailer under the individual I'm going to be talking with right now, who is one of the writers, and that's Diederik Hoogstraeten, who was born and raised in the Netherlands, settled in New York for school and his early career, then eventually ended up in Los Angeles, spent many of his years as a journalist writing about America, which he really fell in love with, became a U.S. citizen when he was in Los Angeles, became a member of the Hollywood Foreign Press, and most recently has, of course, worked with his writing partner, Tom Provost, as well as, of course, John Irwin, who I mentioned just a minute ago, to write the script for Young Washington. So, Diederik, thank you for being with us today here on Point of View.
10: It is wonderful to be with you. Thanks for having me today.
9: Let's begin to tell the story. I think most people know some of the story of George Washington, but before he was a general, before he actually headed up the Continental Army, before he was the president, he was a surveyor, and also, because he was an American and not British, found himself in some situations which you describe early on in the film. But can you kind of give us an overview of how this film helped us understand, from a young boy to a very dynamic leader he developed right before our very eyes on the film?
10: Yes, sir. I'm happy to do that. It's such a privilege to talk to you about this film. It's been years in the making, and as you mentioned, the visionary filmmaker had this idea that he wanted to share, he wanted to make human, if you will, the great George Washington. He's done this with King David from the Bible, as you all likely know.
9: Yes.
10: The House of David show is also John Irwin's work. He loves the origin story. He loves to these people who we think we know until we start to realize they were kids, they were boys. They went through a lot of turmoil in the case of George Washington. And so it was important to John to look at this man, look at this boy, see what we could find out about him, which is actually quite limited. People might know a few facts, but it turns out historians have settled on only a limited number of facts. And so that gave us good reason to use creative license to fill in the blanks, while always trying to be very truthful to the historical time we're talking about. This is a film that is meant to celebrate the life of this great man by shining a light on it more clearly, by understanding him better. And so we learned that he lost his father at a young age. He lost his half-brother, who had become his mentor, at a fairly young age. He also goes into battle for the British and loses his best friend and some other men because of mistakes that he makes. And so we try to, again, humanize this guy by really showing the messiness, the challenges, some of the failures in his early life, because we do that always out of respect. We deeply respect this man for obvious reasons. Your audience will need to be convinced of that. But by seeing him more clearly, less of an enigma, less of a... People have said to me, oh, he's a statue. He's a painting. We don't really know much. The father of the country, but how can we get closer to him, if you will? And John Irwin always said, get closer, whether that's to King David, whether it's to the young George Washington, so that our respect and admiration for him can get even deeper. And that was a privilege to me to help do that, and to hear someone like yourself say you've enjoyed this movie. That's a great reward for all of us, frankly.
9: I might just mention, too, that, again, we're talking about violence. I always like to mention the fact that it will have a rating. But if you have a young boy, yeah, they will get so excited about this, because there's a lot of action in the film. And, of course, you might think, well, if he was basically a surveyor and a draftsman, probably didn't have a rather mundane life. No, he had one. Of course, we'll talk about the bulletproof George Washington in just a minute. But there are interactions with the French. There's interactions with, of course, the Indians. There is, as you pointed out just a minute ago, his admitting to some of the British that he was a failure. And so in some respects, this sort of knocks some of the image off of George Washington and recognize that he was a living, breathing human being, not just the statue we see today in Washington, D.C.
10: Correct. That's really well said. As we settled in to write this screenplay, which, again, it came from the mind of John Irwin. He basically tasked Tom Provost and myself to go write it, to go write his vision, if you will. And there was this strong conviction that some very fundamental values that George Washington represents, whether that's resilience, whether that's service, being a servant leader, serving others, whether that's integrity, those values we wanted to encapsulate in a very compelling action adventure, as you say. He was a surveyor, but surveying back then meant going off into Ohio territory where very few people would backfill. When he asks Lord Fairfax if he can go out and get paid to survey the land that the Lord has purchased there, Lord Fairfax has purchased there, the cop walks inside, but most men who go don't come back.
9: Yes.
10: In other words, this was a risky proposition, but George was a risk taker.
9: He was
10: always meant to advance his station, as we say in the film. The colonial America, of course, was a class system. Still, it was British, right? And so all he wanted to do was become sort of part of the British elite. But the British kept telling him, "You cannot. That's not how the world works." To which, at some point in the film, George says that someone should remake it. And that line, I think, is essential because it really foreshadows, of course, what he's going to achieve later in his life.
9: Right. You are not British. You're an American. And that means you're a second-class citizen. You don't come from nobility, and on and on.
10: Exactly.
9: We do need to take a break. But when I come back, I thought we'd focus on a few things. And one of those is, you sometimes in history say, what if? In a couple of weeks, we'll probably be talking with our good friend Eric Metaxas about his latest book, Revolution, which is on the American Revolution. He just sometimes say, what if, in terms of what if there hadn't been Trenton and Princeton? What if there had not been a victory in Saratoga? What if there had not been a victory in Cowpens, which eventually led to Yorktown? The same thing, as we'll come back from a break, what if the individuals that shot at George Washington actually had hit their mark? Because there's, of course, a scene there, which is something that used to be young children learned about, the so-called bulletproof George Washington. So we'll talk about that and talk about some of the interaction. And this, I think, is, again, a film which, again, it is involved with war and fighting. So, again, I'll give you that disclaimer. But I think a lot of young men would really benefit from watching this, and your families would as well. So we're going to come back and spend a little bit more time talking about the young Washington right after these important messages.

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1: Biblical archaeology seems to be going through a golden age of apologetics. One illustration is the fact that over the last 2 months, I've had the privilege of interviewing three authors on their newest books about archaeology. Dr. Paul Weaver was on my radio program to talk about his new book, Faith Affirming Findings. It deals with 50 archaeological discoveries that validate the historicity and reliability of the Bible. Jericho is regarded as one of the oldest cities in the ancient world. The location of the site, as well as the archaeological details, affirm historical reliability of the Old Testament. The discovery of Solomon's fortified cities affirm the location described in the Bible, and the form of the gates indicate that they were designed and built by one king. Hezekiah's tunnel was discovered in the 19th century and testifies to the history recorded in 2 Kings and 2 Chronicles. Archaeologists theorize that it should point to the ancient pool of Siloam. This pool was only discovered by accident in 2004. This confirms the Old Testament statements about it, but it also points to the miracle Jesus performed on the blind man who was able to wash his eyes in the pool of Siloam. While we're talking about the New Testament, we have the synagogue in Capernaum, a limestone synagogue constructed on the first century basalt stone and the home of Peter. He also has a chapter on the Jesus boat, which was discovered in the mud and reconstructed. This first century fishing boat provides a glimpse of the type of boats described in all the Gospels. On my program, I praised him and his publisher for including so many color photographs. I'm sure that Bible colleges and seminaries will be using the book, but it is readable for the lay person. I'm Kirby Anderson, and that's my point of view.
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1: 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I'm Richard Pratt, president of Third Mill. 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
1: Do you ever wish you could really experience God? I mean, you believe in Him, He lives inside of you. If you have been missing out on not just knowing God or even knowing about Him, but really experiencing Him, stay with me. That's today on Living on the Edge.
0: A crippled man, 40 years old, who has never taken a single step in his life, is jumping through the temple courts and praising God. The crowd is stunned. Peter and John are probably a little stunned themselves. And the early church discovers a key lesson. Taking a step of faith doesn't guarantee smooth sailing. It guarantees God will show up. I'm Dave Drewy. And today on Living on the Edge, Chip Ingram continues his series, The Jesus Revolution. And a quick note, later in today's program, Chip will be sharing about a very special opportunity here this month with our mid-year match. You won't want to miss that. But right now, here's Chip.
1: Open to Acts chapter 3, and what we're going to see is how God begins with Peter and John and helps them take baby steps. And He's going to give them just a very specific baby step game plan, and they change their world. So follow along, because what I'm going to do is there's four baby steps that we learn from the story, and there's one or two baby steps we'll look at in terms of a sermon. One day, Peter and John were going up to the temple at the time of prayer at 3 p.m. Now, a crippled man from birth was being carried to the temple gate called Beautiful, where he was put every day to beg from those who were going into the temple courts. When he saw Peter and John about to enter, he asked them for money. And Peter looked straight at him, as did John, and then Peter said, "Look at us." So the man gave him his attention, and he expected to get something from them. Then Peter said, "Silver or gold I do not have, but what I do have I will give to you. In the name of Jesus Christ of Nazareth, walk." Taking him up by his right hand, he helped him up, and instantly the man's feet and ankles became strong. And he jumped to his feet and began to walk, and then he went jumping and into the temple courts and walking and leaping and praising God. And when all the people saw him walking and praising God, they recognized him as the same man who used to beg sitting at the temple gate called Beautiful. And they were filled with wonder and amazement at what was happening to him. Baby steps. Step number one for us regular people who have desires in our hearts that God wants to use to change the world is simply draw near to God. Second is look through Jesus' eyes. When you do that, the third baby step, now those aren't too hard really, is it? I mean, how hard is it to draw near to God and then just to look through Jesus' eyes? Third is act on your good impulses. God is giving you and me those kind of promptings all the time. What if we acted on them? What if we acted on them? Act on those good promptings. Notice what it says to remember. God daily prepares divine appointments for you to be the answer to someone's prayer. Let your light so shine before men that they might see your good works and glorify your Father who is in heaven. Number four, give God the credit. Notice when this happens, because, you know, I think Peter is as shocked as anyone else. You know, long before these guys got to be in stained glass, they were just ordinary blue-collar workers trying to figure out what was going on. So you pick up the story, look at verse 11. While the beggar held on to Peter and John, all the people were astonished and came running to them in the place called the Solomon's Colonnade. When Peter saw this, he said to them, "Men of Israel, why does this surprise you? Why do you stare at us as if by our own power or godliness we had made this man walk? The God of Abraham, Isaac, and Jacob, the God of our fathers, has glorified his servant Jesus." Guys, you understand, this isn't about us. This is God. God does miracles. He did miracles then. He does miracles now. Isaiah 42:8, "I am the Lord. That is my name. I will not give my glory to another." You'll notice what you need to remember is the world has yet to see the extent of what God will do through someone who does not care who gets the credit. And that's what God wants from us. God wants us to realize, you know what, you're like one really bad decision or doing something stupid from having a life where you'd say, well, how did that happen? We're all people of flesh. I praise God, the Spirit of God lives in me. The difference is we're forgiven. The difference is He lives inside of us. And we're the conduit to share and to care. The Holy Spirit's job is to convict. You share the truth in grace. Usually you hear people that they give people all truth or they give them all grace. Love is giving both in balance from a heart that really cares. I love the verse here I put in Luke 1:37 because it's so interesting who God chooses to use. This is a response of an angel to Mary. Remember Mary, the little teenager? Scholars believe probably 15 years old, maybe 17 at the oldest. And the angel says, God has a God-sized dream for your life. I know you're young, but it's a God-sized dream. He's going to show up to the planet and He's going to live a perfect life and die for the sins of all mankind. He's the Messiah. He's the Savior. And very soon, He's going to implant in your womb the supernatural seed of the Spirit of God, and you're going to have a baby. And this little 15 to 17-year-old girl goes, I haven't majored in biology, but how can that happen since I don't have a husband? And the angel says, Mary, with God, all things are possible. He wants you to know that. With God, all things are possible. With God, at your work, in your marriage, in your home, in your singleness, on your campus, with God, all things are possible. Do you believe it? See, at the end of the day, really what it boils down the whole Christian life, you draw near to God and live before Him. You get strengthened in community, and as you're on mission, it's just believing. It's just trusting. With God, all things are possible. Because if that's true, you take steps that you would never take. If it's impossible, if it's, you know, then what you do is you cul-de-sac in your mentality and you figure out how can my life and my little world, you know, can I get safe to make it work for me? And then we lose. We lose the purpose for our living. We lose the purpose for why God put us here. The number one priority of the church is to build up the life of fellow believers so that those who don't know might know. And they can know not just by what we say, but by how we live. Well, it shifts, and we've got a pretty good crowd, and the crowd now is going to hear a sermon. We've got the story, and he's going to pick up the sermon, and remember, it's a very Jewish group, and he's done this right outside in the open area of the temple courts. And so we pick up the story in verse 13 where he says, the God of Abraham, Isaac, and Jacob, the God of our fathers, has glorified His servant, Jesus. Now, for some of us, that's not a real key word, but if you would go back and read in Isaiah 42, 49, 52, and 53, there's a whole section where the Messiah is described as the servant of the Lord. So this would very quickly get their mind thinking, oh, so you're saying this Jesus was the Messiah. Yep. And then when you share with people, you need to understand, and let me just give you this, and you can listen to how Peter does it. There's part of it, part of the good news of the gospel is bad news. It's that you really have blown it, just like I have, and you've sinned, and you fall short of a holy God. And we got to make sure we say that. And then after the bad news, there's the good news. But God really, really loves you and cares for you. And in that good news, there needs to be an explanation that Christ died for you, literally as your substitute. And then the final part, when you share, as you're going to see Peter, you have to call people to a point of decision. It's not just, this is what he did, I hope you're now aware of it. When you share the gospel, you need to say to them, is there anything keeping you from putting your faith in Christ today? I mean, is it uncomfortable? Of course it's uncomfortable. But if people just hear, you know, there's a movie, it's free, it's the best ever, but you can't get a ticket, or I won't tell you how, well, you see what I'm saying? So listen for the bad news, listen for the good news, and then listen as he calls them to a very specific response. Verse 14, you disown the holy and righteous one and ask that a murderer be released. You killed the author of life, but God raised him from the dead. We are witnesses of this. By faith in the name of Jesus, this man whom you see and know was made strong. It is in Jesus' name and the faith that comes through Him that has given us complete healing to Him, as you can see. So this man for 40 years has been laying outside. He's leaping and dancing and praising God. A crowd of thousands of people are mushrooming. And now he says, this Jesus that you disowned, the author of life, that you killed, that you... Does this sound like good news? I mean, I'll tell you what. I mean, this would be like, oh my, what if this guy's right? And by the way, here's the proof. You see this guy? It's in his name. It's not me. It's in his name and his power and faith in him that's done this. And so they're looking at this miracle. But notice, once you share, and I think his tone of voice was not condemning. I think it was very matter of fact. I think Peter loved these people.
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1: And so notice, he shifts gears. He goes, now brothers, I know that you acted in ignorance. I mean, you didn't get it. You didn't really believe he was the Messiah, as did your leaders. But this is how God fulfilled what he foretold through the prophets, saying that the Christ would suffer. And so basically, the good news is, you know, if you fully understood it all, I don't think you've done that. So now here's the option. Here's the call. Repent then and turn to God. Why? So that your sins may be wiped out, that times of refreshing may come from the Lord, and that he may send the Christ who has been appointed for you, even Jesus. He must remain in heaven until the time comes for God to restore everything as he promised long ago through his holy prophets. Then he quotes Moses. For Moses said, the Lord your God will raise up for you a prophet like me from among your own people. You must listen to everything he tells you. Anyone who does not listen to him will be completely cut off from among his people. Indeed, all the prophets from Samuel on, as many have spoken and foretold about these days, these messianic days when the Spirit would come, when the Messiah's promises would be true. And you are heirs of the prophets and of the covenant that God made with your fathers. He said to Abraham, through your offspring, all the peoples of the earth will be blessed. When God raised up his servant, he sent him first to you to bless you by turning each of you from your wicked ways. I want to encourage you that this gets, it's a baby step, but boldly share the good news. Boldly share. If you want to know, you know, everyone wants to know, what's the real evidence of the Holy Spirit? I mean, how do you know the Holy Spirit really has a hold of your life? And some people will say, well, it's an event like this, or it's an experience like that. Let me tell you, you read all the way through the book of Acts, the common denominator when you are filled or saturated and controlled by the Holy Spirit is boldness. It's boldness. You actually get where you're not so afraid of rejection. You get where you realize the love of God and your concern for people who don't know him outweighs your fear of what they're going to think of you. And that takes a Spirit of God moment. It's boldness. He's bold. I don't know about you, but I take a deep breath when I have to tell someone the bad news of the gospel. You're lost apart from Christ. Oh, am I going to get put in a category? That sounds very narrow. You're saying Jesus is the life and the only way? No, I'm not saying that. He said that. Okay, listen. At some point in time, you're either going to kind of slide and sort of try and be okay with everything and everyone and sort of have this private, you know, I know this is what the Bible says and I know what Jesus has done in me, and you know, it says in chapter 4, there's no other name by which we must be saved. At some point in time, you got to realize you're going to share some things with some people in love, with tears rolling down, and they can be nice people, good people, moral people, but the God who made them, the second person of the Godhead, came to the earth and lived a perfect life and died in their place. And there is only one way to have a relationship with a perfect, holy God and be righteous. And that's the atoning covering of Christ. If you have the Son, not if you have religion, you have life. If you have the Son, not if you try to be a good moral person, you have life. And that means that there's a time where you and I, talking with people, need to move beyond the comfort level and talk about the bad news of the gospel. If a person never sees their need, they can never hear the good news. And I would guess that the great majority of us struggle with being bold. Think about the people that, I mean, if someone you know that you care about at work, or in your family, or in your neighborhood, or in your network, or who you chat with, what if you knew they had cancer and they got 3 days to live? Would you today relate to them the same way for the next 3 days as you are now? They're going to slip into eternity. Would you? Because at some point in time, I got to get out of being so worried about what people think or what I can answer or what I can't answer, and I need to boldly share the gospel. And the gospel has a promise of eternal life, but it begins with bad news and the problem is sin. And then it goes to the good news is that Christ has paid for your sin, and it has an explanation that He's our substitute, and then there's an action call. You need to repent. You need to leave and turn from your sin and put your faith in Christ and what He did. And that's when the Spirit of God comes inside of people's lives and they're sealed by His Spirit and they have new life and eternal life. And that's not pastors' jobs or missionary jobs or Christian books' jobs. It's us. I'm always shocked. I remember the first time as an early Christian, some guy came up to me and said, "You know, you're the greatest Christian I've ever met." And I thought, man, this guy's in trouble. I mean, this guy's in really big trouble. Because, you know, I mean, if I'm the greatest Christian he's ever met, you know, the percentages look a little bit low for how much of Jesus he's really going to see. And then I just realized, you know what, that's true of all of us. You are. Someplace at work, people you don't even know. I was in played a little basketball, and a guy I've kind of got to know, and I've not talked with him directly, but built a relationship, and then I went out to lift, and he was lifting, and out of the blue, he turns to me and goes, "Can I tell you something?" I said, "Sure." He said, "I started going to church here recently." I said, "Great. You know, you're a pastor, right?" I said, "Yeah, how'd you know?" "I heard those other guys talking." "Okay." He said, can I ask for your help?" I said, "Well, what do you need?" He goes, "Like, I'm like going to church in this group I'm with, you know. I mean, there's like a Bible study midweek. Have you ever heard of this?" I said, "Yeah, we do some of those." And he says, "So I'm going to church. I'm in this Bible study. And I knew I was doing stuff that was really wrong. And I'm not doing the external stuff." But he said, "Man, I got stuff going on in my head that's really bad." He said, "Is there any help for that?" I said, "You bet. By the way, we all have that stuff." "Really?" "Yeah." So I said, "Give me your email address." And anyway, I sent him the book, The Miracle of Life Change, and a book that most men would understand about how to overcome the dragon of lust. And you know what? It was just a divine appointment. But some point in time, you got to cross a bridge and get a little uncomfortable and share the truth with someone, realizing, you know what? It may not 100% go well. Notice what the remembrance here is. How will they know if we do not tell them? And if not you, then who? And if not now, then when? Paul would write in Romans 10, "How then will they call upon Him, Christ, in whom they have not believed? And how will they believe in Him whom they have not heard? And how will they hear without a preacher?" You know, one of the things I'm praying just for me, these baby steps for me, I'm praying, "God, will You please, please help me begin to see people through Your eyes, see their need, not their exterior." And I'm practicing, kind of going into practice to act on those good impulses. And one of the things I'm praying for me is just, rather than an ought or should or guilt, I guess we could rev each other up for a couple weeks and let's love lost people, let's, you know, and then kind of sink back to the normal. I've been there, done that. I could get real emotional. "We've got to love lost." Sorry, just kidding. Right, I mean, have you been there, right, you know? You know what instead I'm doing? I'm just little tiny prayer. "God, will You give me Your love for people who don't know You? Would You help me love them so much that I wouldn't care what they think of me? Would You give me sensitivity that instead of it being about how much did I share the whole gospel, am I here? Would You just give me Your love for them? Some of them probably aren't ready to hear this yet, but will You help me love them? And whether it's groceries today or helping them with one of their kids or doing something here or just inviting them over. And I don't have to tell them anything about Jesus to start out. You know, tell me your story. How are you doing? Do you have any kids? Where's your biggest challenge? And then you know, would you mind? I met an unbelieving guy recently, and I don't know how we hit it off pretty quickly. And I just asked him, I said, would you be offended if I prayed for you? Is there one thing I could pray for you? And he looked at me like, are you on drugs, man? Are you kidding me? I would love you to pray for me. I mean, I got news for you. Like, there's no atheists in foxholes. There's no atheists with people that got cancer and whose homes are upside down, marriages are falling apart, and are under addictions, and are screaming and needing help. You know what they? You know who they need? They need Jesus. The one that lives inside your skin. Just being you.
0: 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A 40-year-old man who spent his entire life at the gate called Beautiful finally walked away. And Peter's response wasn't to take a bow. It was to point straight at Jesus and start preaching. Draw near. Look through his eyes. Act on the impulse. Give God the credit. Those four baby steps don't just apply to healing the sick in the temple courts. They apply to every conversation, every prompting, every divine appointment God has been quietly setting up in your ordinary week. The revolution doesn't happen all at once. It starts with one step, and then another, and then another. And here's Chip with a word about what happens when ordinary people take those steps together.
1: The book of Acts is not just history. It's a playbook, a spirit-breathed model for what happens when a community of believers is genuinely filled and unified and really care about the mission. In our study of Acts chapter 1 through 5, I'm walking through the DNA of the early church. Prayer that actually moves things, community that goes beneath the surface, bold witness that doesn't apologize for the gospel, and miraculous transformation that no human strategy could ever manufacture. Living on the Edge is a companion to more than 500,000 pastors around the world. We're the voice that some of them hear in the car here in the U.S. We're the group that meets with them in rural India, rural Africa, or in, are you ready for this? Over 3 million pastors and leaders throughout China, legally. God has done a miraculous work as we help pastors here in the U.S. and around the world get encouraged on Monday morning, stay in the game when they get discouraged, help them to fight and not lose hope when it gets so hard and so difficult, and what they face is hardships and persecution and pain. When you give to Living on the Edge, you're not just helping individuals. You are supporting pastors here and around the world, and the impact is a ripple. 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When you give to Living on the Edge this month, every dollar is going to be doubled dollar for dollar, and we're going to use it for lots of good things. But one of the main things is to help pastors stay in the game, be very, very healthy, and make a difference for Jesus Christ. Join the movement. You'll never regret it.
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10: 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And so in Passover, we see Calvary sacrifice in anticipation. Now, many Christians don't know that, but you're in for a great blessing, because in Passover, we see a picture, a prophecy of the Lord Jesus Christ. And we're going to help you to understand something of the power of faith in the shed blood of Jesus Christ.
9: Welcome to Love Worth Finding, featuring the profound truth of the gospel presented in the insightful lessons of Adrian Rogers. The Passover is a Jewish tradition that should be interwoven with our celebration of Easter. The Passover was first introduced in the book of Exodus. The Israelites sacrificed a lamb and painted its blood on their doorposts. The sacrificial lamb had to be spotless in order to cause the death angel to pass over their homes. We as Christians have reason to celebrate Passover because it prophesies our redeeming faith in Jesus Christ. If you have your Bible, turn to Hebrews chapter 11, look at verse 28, as Adrian Rogers shares part one of Redeeming Faith.
10: Would you open the Word of God to Hebrews chapter 11, and we are going to spend some time together enjoying the Word of God. We're in a series of Bible studies entitled Champions of Faith. How's your faith doing? We meet one another today. We say, how are you feeling? Why don't you say, how are you faithing? Feelings are fickle. Faith keeps us steady. You're no stronger than your faith. The Bible says, according to your faith, be it unto you. And I want you to be a champion of faith. Today, we're talking about the redeeming blood of Jesus Christ. And we're going to help you to understand something of the power of faith in the shed blood of the Lord Jesus Christ. Now look, if you will, here in Hebrews chapter 11 and verse 28. It speaks of Moses, and it says, through faith he kept the Passover and the sprinkling of blood, lest he that destroyed the firstborn should touch them. Now that's just a verse of scripture, unless you get it in context. Now let me give you the context. The children of Israel are in bondage. They're down in Egypt. They'd gone down into Egypt in a time of famine. They stay down there, and now old Pharaoh has them as his slaves, and they're making bricks without straw day after day under the cruel taskmaster and under the lash of the lictor. They are working night and day in bondage. But God is going to deliver them. God is going to bring them out, and God brings them out in a night called the night of the Passover. Now, what is the Passover? Well, God had told the children of Israel, the Jews, that he's going to send an angel through the land of Egypt. And that angel would be a death angel. And the firstborn in every family would be slain that night. A terrible, horrible thing. But there was an exception. God said to his people, if you will take a lamb, a spotless lamb, take the blood of that lamb and put it upon the doorpost of your house and upon the lintel of that house, when the death angel comes through the lamb, and he's going to be looking for the blood. And God says, when he sees the blood, he will pass over you. Hence, Passover. That's what Passover is all about. Did you know that Christians are to celebrate Passover? Did you know that? Did you know that the Bible commands us to celebrate Passover? Did you know that Easter and Passover are linked together? That they are inextricably interwoven. Now, many Christians don't know that, but you're in for a great blessing, because in Passover, we see a picture, a prophecy of the Lord Jesus Christ. Now, let me tell you, friend, you take the Bible and cut it anywhere and it will bleed. It is a book of blood. It tells us about the blood redemption all the way from Genesis right on through to the book of the Revelation. And so in Passover, we see Calvary sacrifice in anticipation. And then at Calvary, we see the sacrifice in consummation. Then in the Lord's Supper, we see the sacrifice in celebration. Now that's what we're going to look at today. So just take your Bibles and be ready to study with us. Look again, if you will, please, in Hebrews chapter 11 and verse 28, speaking of Moses, through faith, he kept the Passover. Now, Passover is all about a lamb. A little lamb was slain. A little lamb seems to say, are you hungry? Kill me and eat me. Are you cold? Then shear me and make some wool. Keep yourself warm. If you kill a lamb, the lamb will hardly make a sound. The lamb seems to be defenseless. It can't butt. It can hardly run on its wobbly little legs. It has no claws to fight with. It has no incisor teeth to bite with. It's just a little lamb. Almost presents itself to death. Now, God, listen, God is going to use a lamb to deliver his people. Now, where are they? They are in the land of Egypt. In the Bible, Egypt stands for bondage. It stands for the world, the flesh, and the devil. Pharaoh himself is a type, a picture, an illustration of the devil. Pharaoh, of course, the king of Egypt. Now, old Pharaoh had a crown, and on his crown was a serpent. Right there on his crown is a serpent. You look at some of those ancient Egyptian pictures and look, and you'll see a serpent coiled up there. That's the symbol of Egypt. Here you have the serpent. Over here you have the lamb. Now, it's the lamb who's going to defeat the serpent. That's what Passover is all about. God is going to bring his people from the land of bondage, from the land of wickedness, from the land of sin, from the land of cruelty. God is going to deliver them, and God is going to do it with a lamb, a Passover lamb. Now keep all of that in mind, and let's look at the first point. All right, now here's the first thing. We're going to see the prophetic anticipation of Calvary's sacrifice. Calvary is not an afterthought. It is not an emergency matter. Calvary, in anticipation, was in the heart and mind of Almighty God. Now, we're in Hebrews chapter 11, but it's writing about the Old Testament, and so we're going to find that in Exodus chapter 12. So just go back to Exodus chapter 12, if you will, and we'll spend most of the rest of our time in Exodus 12. So you can feel free to turn to it. Now, let's see what he says here in Exodus chapter 12, beginning in verse 1. And the Lord spake unto Moses and Aaron in the land of Egypt, saying, This month shall be unto you the beginning of months. It shall be the first month of the year to you. Speak ye unto all the congregation of Israel, saying, In the tenth day of this month, they shall take to them every man a lamb, according to the house of their fathers, a lamb for a house. And if the household be too little for the lamb, let him and his neighbors next to his house take it, according to the number of the souls, every man according to his eating shall make your count for the lamb. Your lamb shall be without blemish, a male of the first year. Ye shall take it out from the sheep or from the goats, and ye shall keep it up until the 14th day of the same month. And the whole assembly of the congregation of Israel shall kill it in the evening. And then he says in verse 11, And ye shall eat it with your loins girded, that is, have your robe on, your shoes on your feet, your staff in your hand, and ye shall eat it in haste. And here it is the Lord's Passover. The lamb, the lamb, the lamb, the lamb, the lamb, it is the Lord's Passover. Now, I want you to notice some things about this lamb that anticipates the Lord Jesus Christ in prophecy. Number one, it was a spotless lamb. Look again, if you will, in verse 5. And your lamb shall be without blemish. That spotless lamb is a picture, a prophecy of the sinless Son of God, the Lord Jesus Christ. Now, they took this lamb on the 10th day of April, and they kept it for 3 days. And the lamb was not to be killed until the 14th day. They keep this little lamb together. They examine this lamb very, very carefully. From its little tail, its ears, its eyes, its nose, every inch of the skin, any blur, any blot, any blemish, any scar, any scab, any malformation, that lamb was no good. These little lambs, they had to be without blemish, a spotless lamb. Now, they take a spotless lamb, and they make the spotless lamb a sacrificial lamb. Look, if you will, now in verse 6, And ye shall keep it up until the 14th day of the same month, and the whole assembly of the congregation of Israel shall kill it in the evening. Now, wait a minute. A spotless lamb? That little lamb's done no one any harm. But you're going to kill the lamb. This lamb is sacrificed. The father would take the neck of that little lamb and take a lethal knife and pull it across the lamb's throat, and the rich red blood would spurt out into a basin. And the blood caught in a basin. What is God teaching? Already here, by anticipation, without shedding of blood, is no remission. Now, here it is, a spotless lamb, a sacrificial lamb, and then the lamb becomes a saving lamb. Look, if you will, in verse 7. And they shall take the blood of the lamb and strike it on the two side posts and on the upper post of the houses wherein ye shall eat it. And then look, if you will, in verse 12. God says what's going to happen that night is this. For I will pass through the land of Egypt this night, and I will smite all the firstborn in the land of Egypt, both man and beast. And against all the gods of Egypt, I will execute judgment. I am the Lord. Now watch. And the blood shall be to you for a token upon the houses where ye are. And when I see the blood, I will pass over you. Now you know why it's called Passover. When I see the blood, I will pass over you, and the plague shall not be upon you to destroy you when I smite the land of Egypt. Now this lamb, this spotless lamb, this sacrificial lamb, is therefore the saving lamb. They would take the blood of the lamb, put it upon the doorpost of their house, and when the death angel that night that comes to the land of Egypt sees the blood, he passes over them and does not bring the judgment. Now, they would take a little shrub called hyssop, and the father takes that basin of blood, and he comes to the doorpost of the house, and he strikes the blood on this side, and he strikes the blood on that side, and he strikes the blood up here. And if you would look at it, what he's done is to make a cross. There's the blood of the Lamb applied openly and publicly and unashamedly. Here is a house that believes in the blood. No ifs, ands, and buts about it. Openly, clearly, plainly, publicly, the blood there upon the doorpost.

Also a shared lamb. Look, if you will, in verses 8 and 9. And they shall eat the flesh that night, roast with fire and unleavened bread. With bitter herbs they shall eat it. Eat not of it raw, nor sodden at all with water. That is, don't boil it in water, but roast it with fire. Roast with fire his head with his legs and the pertinence thereof. The whole lamb is to be roasted with fire. Now, we're talking here about a shared lamb. Can you imagine what it must have smelled like in the land of Egypt? 250,000 lambs being roasted that night. What must it have smelled like? And they're to take this lamb and they're to feast on this lamb. Why? Listen, a group of slaves are now becoming a nation. And a group of people are having fellowship around a lamb. They now feed on the lamb. Now they would eat all of the lamb. That means when you receive Jesus Christ, you receive all there is of him. He's master, mediator, and Messiah. You don't say, well, I'll have a little saviorhood today, but no lordship thing. No, no. They would eat all of the lamb. And they would eat the lamb with bitter herbs and unleavened bread. Now, bitterness speaks of brokenness. Have you wept over your sins? You see, you cannot feed on the Lord Jesus Christ apart from bitter herbs. Godly sorrow works repentance. With bitter herbs and unleavened bread. Leaven in the Bible is an illustration, a type, an emblem of sin. It works quietly in lukewarm conditions. It's yeast, ladies. It's what you put in cake and bread and cookies and these things that causes it to be inflated and puffed up. Passover was not with leaven. So as they feed on the lamb, they're to eat the lamb with bitter herbs and unleavened bread. That tells us that we are to be broken over our sins and broken from our sins. Now, they eat this lamb, all of this lamb that has been roasted. Why was it roasted? Because the fires of God's wrath would burn themselves out on the Lord Jesus Christ. And he has become our sacrifice. When they had this celebration, no work was to be done. Exodus 12, verse 16. And in the first day there shall be a holy convocation, and in the seventh day shall be a holy convocation for you. No manner of work shall be done in them, save that which every man must eat, that only may be done of you. The only work could be done was to be to prepare the lamb. That's all. No other work. What is God teaching? It is not by works of righteousness that we have done, but according to his mercy, he saved us. And so God says, now when you feed upon this lamb, don't do it with any kind of work. And then he says, you eat it, look if you will, in chapter 12 and verse 11. And thus shall you eat it, with your loins girded, your shoes on your feet, your staff in your hand, and you shall eat it in haste. It is the Lord's Passover. That is, this day is not the end, it is the beginning. I performed a wedding for a boy, and he was frightened to death. After they said, I do, he said, Pastor, is it all over? I said, no, son, it's just beginning. Now, when you give your heart to Jesus and you feed on the lamb, then you do with your loins girded, your shoes on your feet, your staff in your hand, you are getting ready to serve the Lord, and then you become a new creature. Look, if you will, in chapter 12, verse 2. This month shall be unto you the beginning of months. It shall be the first month of the year to you. When you give your heart to Jesus, it's a brand new day. You're all tomorrows, you're no yesterdays. It's the first day of the rest of your life when you get saved and feed upon the lamb. Now, what have we said? This Passover lamb, a spotless lamb, a sacrificial lamb, a saving lamb, a shared lamb. That's the Passover lamb. That, friend, is Calvary in anticipation. In anticipation. Isn't the Bible a wonderful book? Now, let's see the promised consummation of Calvary's sacrifice. That lamb only prophesied that Jesus would come and die for us upon the cross. Jesus is the Lamb of God. John the Baptist, who was the forerunner of the Lord Jesus Christ, saw Jesus coming when John was down there by Jordan baptizing the people. He saw Jesus coming, and John said, that's him. Behold, the Lamb of God.

0: taketh away the sin of the world. You know, Moses knew, he understood that all of this was only prophecy. John the Baptist knew and understood that all of the Old Testament was only prophecy concerning Jesus who would come. Now let's see how Jesus compares to the Passover lamb. The Passover lamb was a spotless lamb. Jesus was a spotless lamb. 1 Peter 1, verses 18 and 19. For as much as you know, ye were not redeemed with corruptible things, as silver and gold from your vain conversation received by tradition from your fathers, but with the precious blood of Christ, now listen to this very carefully, as a lamb without blemish and without spot. Do you see how it ties together? God said to Moses, Moses, take a lamb. That's Moses' lamb. This is Mary's lamb. Mary had a little lamb. His fleece was white as snow, as a lamb without spot and without blemish. Jesus was a spotless lamb. Now you remember that they took that little Passover lamb and they kept that Passover lamb up for 3 days. Why did they have that Passover lamb for 3 days? Well, he could be examined. If there was any flaw, anything wrong with him, they would find it within 3 days. Have you ever wondered why so much of the Gospels is given to the last week of Jesus' life? At least a third of the Gospels is given to the last week, most of it to the last 3 days. Why? Because this little lamb is being examined, God's lamb. In the Old Testament, they began to breed Passover lambs because to find a perfect lamb was difficult. So they had a special group of shepherds who would breed lambs, and these lambs were Passover lambs, and they would be bred, do you know where? In Bethlehem, in the fields of Bethlehem. That's where they bred these Passover lambs, perfect lambs. Those little lambs in Bethlehem were not ordinary lambs. They were born to die. They were Passover lambs. I believe it was to those kind of shepherds that the angel appeared and told about Mary's lamb, and they went on Christmas to go see Mary's little lamb, that baby that was born there in the stable. These shepherds had these Passover lambs, these little lambs. Then came Passover week. They would bring the lambs from Bethlehem where Jesus was born, down about 5 miles to Jerusalem, and they would bring them in through the sheep gate up to the Temple Mount, and there the priest would examine those lambs to make certain that they were absolutely without blemish. Now, the same time that those shepherds were bringing those Passover lambs to the Temple Mount, Jesus was coming into the Temple Mount. We call it Palm Sunday. You remember that? Where they were saying, Hosanna, Hosanna! And they were throwing down their clothes and palm branches, and Jesus is riding a donkey, and Jesus comes through the eastern gate up to the Temple Mount. And those lambs are coming in. Now they're examining the lambs, and Jesus is being examined. Those last 3 days, he's being examined by the Sadducees and the Pharisees and the Herodians and the priests. And they're carping at him, and they're criticizing him. And the civil authorities are looking at Jesus Christ, trying to find some fault in him. But old Pilate said, I find no fault in him. I find no fault in him. Everything that they said about him was a lie. Jesus Christ could say to them, which of you convinceth me of sin? He was a perfect lamb. He's being examined there because he was going to die. This sacrificial lamb is going to die for their sins.
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6: Cattle and cotton close lower, corn and wheat mostly higher. I'm Terry Martin with a market update on the Texas Farm Bureau Radio Network. Cattle futures headed south to kick off the trading week on Monday. We ended negative on both live and feeder cattle. August live cattle down 492, closing at 236.72. The October down 477, 229.35. Feeder cattle ending the day lower. August feeders down 320, 350.70, while September feeders were down 337, closing at 347.45. Cash-fed cattle market wrapping up last week, selling cattle in the Southern Plains at 256 to 258. That's a dollar lower to a dollar higher compared to the previous week's average. In the Northern Plains, that 258 price held on live sales. Dress cattle range from 405 to 410, most in the 405 to 407 range. That's steady to a dollar higher. Boxed beef prices mixed. Choice down 67 cents, 392.03. Select up 99 at 383.68. Corn finished the day higher on the nearbys, mixed on the deferreds. July corn up 1 1/4, 418 3/4, while September corn was up a half, 427 1/2. December corn unchanged at 446 a bushel. Both hard and soft wheat made gains, with July Kansas City wheat up 9 cents, 629 3/4. July Chicago wheat up 3 1/4, 583 1/4. Cotton finishing the day mixed, with July cotton down 36 points, 73.39. December cotton up 13, 77.61. In the energy markets, July natural gas down 8 cents at 314. July West Texas crude up 48, 91.02 a barrel. I'm Kerry Mark.
7: We are now up to 4 cases that we know of. I'm Danny Moffitt on the Texas Farm Bureau Radio Network. Canada has now issued a temporary ban of importing all cattle, horses, and other livestock that's been in Texas within the last 21 days before entering their country. Canada imported some 550,000 cattle from the U.S. last year. There are now 4 cases of the screwworm infestation confirmed in our state. Those 2 calves in Zavala County, and now another calf in LaSalle County, and a dog that is from Andrews County. It's believed that dog was recently in Mexico. They will continue to release the sterile flies over and just outside of the infested areas. The USDA is also implementing quarantine zones around those areas. Sterile flies arrived at that dispersal facility in Edinburg, Texas on Friday. The aerial flights originating from that base are to begin tomorrow. There was a new moratorium on new data center construction voted in last May by the Hill County Commissioners, but that has been unanimously rescinded. This comes after the company that's been impacted by that moratorium filed a $100 million lawsuit against the county. That moratorium did not stop the data center's construction, but it did impose a one-year pause so the county could conduct environmental impacts for their water and other resources. Most unincorporated counties do not have the legal authority to stop incoming data centers like they have in big cities. In the city of Kerrville, they have repealed their anti-solicitation ordinance. This comes after it was ruled as unconstitutional by the Federal Court of Appeals. The people had filed an appeal. They're still seeking to recover their attorney fees from filing that civil rights allegation. In 2024, people sued the city over that ordinance, claiming it was designed to stifle political opposition. They argued that it made the price of participating in civic matters too costly and burdensome for anybody who wanted to challenge the current incumbents. A federal district and appellate court both agreed. But rather than continue with the litigation, the city of Kerrville just reported that ban, but those that filed are seeking reimbursement for their legal fees. A new $1 billion chemical manufacturing plant is now up and running along the Texas Gulf Coast. It's one of the largest industrial investments in the area. Rahm, which is a German-based chemical company, announced that their first C2-based production facility is now open and running at full scale at Bay City. I'm Danny Moffitt on the Texas Farm Bureau Radio Network.

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Today, let's look at Luke chapter 10, verse 38 to 42. And this is a very well-known passage regarding Martha and Mary. Luke chapter 10, verse 38. Now it came to pass as they went that he entered into a certain village, and a certain woman named Martha received him into her house. And she had a sister called Mary, who also sat at Jesus' feet and heard his word. But Martha was cumbered about much serving, and came to him and said, Lord, dost thou not care that my sister hath left me to serve alone? Bid her therefore that she help me. And Jesus answered and said unto her, Martha, Martha, thou art careful and troubled about many things. But one thing is needful, and Mary hath chosen that good thing which shall not be taken away from her. Now, Martha's problem in Luke chapter 10, verses 38 to 42, is that she was cumbered about much serving. That's what the Lord said in verse 40. He said, Martha was cumbered about much serving. So, Martha is not unlike many of us today. We have a lot of things going on, and we are involved in serving, and much of this serving is cumbering us. To cumber us would be to hamper us or to hinder us. So what we want to look at today is we want to look at what happens when you are cumbered about much serving, because the text contains some excellent advice to us, some excellent examples of the trouble that comes to us when we get in the same shape that Martha found herself on this particular day. Being cumbered about much serving, first of all, causes you to miss God's Word. Many times I've looked at this passage of Scripture, and I don't think I've ever seen it quite in the light that I'm seeing it right now. Look here with me in Luke chapter 10, verse 39. She had a sister, that's Martha. Martha had a sister called Mary, watch it, which also sat at Jesus' feet, and heard his word. I often remember that she was sitting at Jesus' feet, but for some reason, I didn't often remember that she sat there and heard his word. You see, Mary wasn't just lounging around enjoying fellowship with the Lord while her sister was cooking. Oftentimes, I've thought about Mary and Mary just simply having good fellowship with the Lord Jesus Christ while she's letting her sister work. That wasn't the case at all. Mary had a choice about serving the Lord with her sister Martha, or sitting at his feet and listening to him while he spoke so that she could hear his word. You see, she was listening to the Lord's word. Hey, listen, there was going to come a time when Jesus Christ wasn't going to be teaching or wasn't going to be preaching, but at this moment, he had something to say. And she stopped everything she was doing, that is, Mary did, to listen to what he had to say. Martha just went right on about her business. Martha was cooking a meal to feed the Lord when she should have been listening to his word that he came to feed them. I know many people today that skip church from time to time because they're busy. Well, preacher, I'd come to church, but I don't have time right now. I've got to catch up on my taxes, my work, my recreation, why, whatever. And oftentimes, there is a good reason, I put that in quotation marks, good reason, or good excuse, I guess I should say, for you to be gone. But then it's going to bring other consequences later because you didn't stop, like Mary, to sit down at the feet of Jesus and listen to his words. So first of all, being cumbered about

0: about much serving causes you to miss God's word. You know, there are people who work too hard in the church. Really, they want to be involved in everything. They work in the nursery and they work at the benevolence, you know, meals, and they teach Sunday school class, and they are involved in the teen activities, and they're constantly doing for the Lord. And you know what happens is they don't sit enough and just listen to the preaching. In other words, hey, people have to work in the church, but sometimes people miss 3 of the 4 services a week serving, and they only get fed on one of the services, and it may be the one they get fed on is one that, I don't know, it may be the Sunday morning service when the preaching is predominantly evangelistic, and they get weakened. And the reason they do is they're too busy. They're out of balance. So maintain a good balance. You don't have to do all the work yourself, okay? Certainly not to the exclusion of being fed when Jesus is trying to teach you something from his words. All right, so first of all, being cumbered about much serving causes you to miss God's word. She missed out on the great thing that Mary was able to get. Number 2, being cumbered about much serving provokes you to fuss with the Lord. This is funny. Look in verse 40. But Martha was cumbered about much serving and came to him. Now, presumably her problem was with Mary, who wasn't in the kitchen helping her. Well, she just bypassed Mary altogether, and she went to the Lord, and she said, Lord, dost thou not care that my sister hath left me to serve alone? Lord, dost thou not care? Are you kidding me? There's nobody in the universe that cares more than the Lord. The Bible says, casting all your care upon him, for he careth for you. Martha complained to the Lord, although her grief was with her sister. She said to the Lord, do you not care? Dost thou not care? It's funny. It's the strangest thing in the world. It's not funny, ha-ha. It's funny in the sense that it's peculiar. We often fuss with God and complain, Lord, fix our mess. Don't you care? You know, I'll tell you, we can absolutely overload ourselves to the point that we get fussy with God. And we're thinking somehow or another, he needs to come in here with his grace, come in here with his supernatural power, come in here with his supernatural rest, and bail us out of this trouble and give us the natural rest that we would have if we were attending to his words and everything else that we can't have because we're too busy. And I'm going to tell you something. The mess that you're in is not his fault, and it's not anyone else's fault. He is not responsible, and therefore he is not going to fix your mess. You need to fix it, or we need to fix it when it's our mess. You say, well, that was a very noble and kind thing that Martha was trying to do in the kitchen to prepare a meal for the Lord. Yeah, but don't you know that we oftentimes go overboard with these things? If we're talking about Jesus Christ, she could have come and said, Lord, I have got a pig in the blanket. And there's you and me and Mary to serve, and whomever else she may have had in there, or their brother Lazarus may have been there, may have been others. And she could have said, but you know who I know you are? You're the Lord. This food doesn't mean nearly to you what it does to us. You've sat there at the well with the woman at the well. You didn't even get the water. You started using that as a moment to try to lead her to Christ. You've sat down to meals. People were begging to see you at the door. You just skipped the meal and helped them. So I know who you are, but if the rest of us are going to eat while I'm listening to your word, do you think maybe you could do a little multiplication here and make this pig in the blanket a dozen so we could all have something to eat? And you know, I'm not trying to be trite. He can take care of all that stuff. In other words, you're fussing with the Lord when the truth of the matter is you have made yourself, like Martha, too busy. You are cumbered about much serving. You've taken on too much. Being cumbered about much serving causes you to miss God's word. It provokes you to fuss with the Lord about things that aren't the Lord's. In other words, he doesn't need to get involved in it. All you need to do is settle down. Don't get so cumbered with your serving, and life would be a lot easier for you. Number 3, being cumbered about much serving incites you to throw a pity party. Look what she says in Luke chapter 10, verse 40. Martha was cumbered about much serving and came to him and said, Lord, dost thou not care that my sister hath left me to serve alone? To serve alone. Poor baby. Would somebody please give me a violin and let's play a sad tune? Why? Because poor Martha had to serve alone. Why? Listen, serving a meal for a few people was not Martha's problem. Obviously, she's been able to do this before. I mean, we know that Mary's there. We know that Martha's there. We know that Jesus is there. Perhaps Lazarus is there. There may be one or two others. It's not that big a deal for a woman to go in the kitchen, or a man for that matter if he's the one, and cook up a meal. Serving a meal for a few people was not Martha's problem. She was upset because she was doing all the work and Mary was doing, in Martha's perception, nothing. Imagine how much fun it is to eat a meal with a family member who's ticked off that she had to cook for you. I mean, can you imagine? You know, when I was going to Bible college, we had four kids, and they were all six and under at one time. And I had to work, and my work was 45 minutes from our home. I had to leave early in the morning, drive 45 minutes, work all day, got home just in time to grab my books, head off to school, go to school 4 hours a night, four nights a week, come home, and I had to eat the supper that my wife had prepared for the kids after they were asleep. I ate it at 10:15 at night. And you know something? My wife never complained about that. Now, I'll guarantee you, with that type of schedule, after 3 years, she was beat up and worn out, and it did get to be very tiresome. And it was the third year of Bible college was probably one of the worst years of our marriage. It was hard. It was hard. But this was one meal. And Martha is upset because Mary's not helping. Wah, wah, wah. Bring out the orchestra and play me a sad tune. Listen, being cumbered about much serving causes you to get, it makes you fussy. And you pity yourself. And then you want to have a pity party, and when you do, it's not surprising that the rest of your family doesn't want to be there for the party. It is not fun to eat with a family member who's ticked off that she or he had to cook. And when you get covered about much serving and you wonder why your family's not enjoying the time at the table with you, it may be that what you've brought is some bad attitude to the table and the rest of the people don't want to play. They don't want to be at your party. Being cumbered about much serving causes you to miss God's word. She wasn't listening to what Jesus had to say while Mary was. Provokes you to fuss with the Lord. Incites you to throw a pity party. And then this. Being cumbered about much serving creates dysfunction in your relationships. Again, in verse 40 of Luke chapter 10, Martha was cumbered about much serving and came to him and said, Lord, dost thou not care that my sister hath left me alone? Bid her, therefore, that she help me. Years and years ago, I heard something about a thing called sideways anger. I don't preach it, I don't teach it, but it comes to mind right now. I'm thinking to myself, what is Martha doing talking to the Lord about a problem that she's having with Mary? Bitter, therefore, that she help me. Lord, dost thou not care that my sister hath left me alone? To serve alone? What's Martha doing with this? Was this a prayer request? Lord, bid her. Therefore, that she help me? Was this a prayer request? Was she being a tattletale? She hath left me alone to serve. Was she trying to embarrass her sister in front of her guest? Lord, bid her, therefore, that she help me. I'm trying to belittle my sister right here while you're around. What's she trying to do with this? Why is she talking to her house guest about a problem that she's having with her sister? What is this all about? I mean, think about it. If Martha really needed the help, she should have just calmly said, "Hey, Mary, I need some help in here." Or she should have said to them both, "Listen, the meal's just about ready. I need some help in here, Lord. I don't want to miss what you have to say. Put it on hold for a second. Mary, come in here and help me with this. Get the dish out. Okay, now we're sitting down at the table. Lord, continue. I want to hear what you have to say." But she didn't do all that. She chose a very dysfunctional way to complain to her guest about her sister. She waited until her temper was stoked and then let everyone have some of it. And that's the strangest thing in the world. Why do we do that? I mean, it's like we're trying to save face and be the Mr. Nice Guy and go on and keep everybody happy and function until we've had more than we can stand. And then all of a sudden we've crossed that limit. The walls are down. And now all of a sudden we want to spew volcanic ash on anybody and everybody that will listen. And that's dysfunctional. That doesn't function well. The thing to do is obvious to size up the situation and say, "Hey, whoa, the Lord is speaking here, and my sister certainly doesn't want to miss it. All right, time out. Jesus, if this is the teaching moment, I don't want to miss it. So if you guys are hungry, you're going to have to put it off a while. I'm not going to miss what you have to say." She could have done that and sat right there with Mary and listened to what Jesus had to say. Or she could have said, "Okay, if you guys are hungry and I want to be a nice hostess, I don't want to miss out on what you have to say, Lord. Why don't we let Mary come in here and help me with the things in the kitchen? We'll sit down and over the meal, you can tell us both what's in your word." You see how functional that is? But she didn't go there, and you don't go there, and many people don't go there. And you know why that is? Because you get cumbered about much serving. It was more important to Martha to serve and be cumbered by serving than it was to maintain good relations with her guest and her sister, and more than it was to sit down and listen to what her guest had to say. Next thing, being cumbered about much serving bleeds over into other areas of your life. Being cumbered about much serving bleeds over into other areas of your life. Look in Luke chapter 10, verse 41. Jesus answered and said unto her, "Martha, Martha, Martha, thou art careful and troubled about many things," not just about this meal. "You are careful and troubled about many things." Now, I'm going to tell you something. When you are cumbered, the rest of your life is distressed. Everything in your life gets affected. Your sleep is affected. Your work is affected. Your relationships are affected. Your relationship with the Lord is affected. The next time you are asked to do something and you feel a responsibility to do it, it comes on you like a great load, much heavier than it normally would be. Normal things can be trouble, and minor things can cause anxiety. And that's because you are careful and troubled, not about just the thing at hand, but many things. Now, I have a nature that I don't suppose is terribly different from yours. And my nature is that small things, the little foxes spoil the vine. Small things can create anxiety in my life, and I don't like them. I can feel the anxiety, feel the adrenaline. And you know something? When I go back and I sort of analyze what the problem is here, the problem is very simple. Cumbered. Cumbered about much serving. You know that song, "What a Friend We Have in Jesus"? That's a wonderful song. You ought to go back and read the words to that song, sing that song to you. Because, oh, what needless pain we bear. You know, we're oftentimes troubled and wearisome because we haven't spent that time in prayer. Cumbered about much serving bleeds over into other areas of your life. You may find that the current situation that is creating trouble and creating anxiety in your life isn't really related to the immediate thing you're dealing with. It may have to be with the fact that you have been cumbered about much serving in another matter, and it's bleeding over. Being cumbered about much serving, like Martha, causes you to miss God's word. Mary sat down and listened to what Jesus had to say. Martha went to the kitchen. Being cumbered about much serving provokes you to fuss with the Lord. By the time that Martha was ready to confront Mary with the problem, she came and attacked the Lord. Hey, don't you care? Being cumbered about much serving incites you to throw a pity party. Poor Martha had to serve alone. It wasn't that big a crowd, but she was upset about it. Being cumbered about much serving creates dysfunction in your relationships. She couldn't talk with her sister Mary, who was the one that was really the subject of her anger. She had to take it up with the Lord. And oftentimes, when you get like Martha was, you can't talk directly to the person you're mad at. You end up getting other people involved. Being cumbered about much serving bleeds over into other areas of your life, and causes you to be careful and troubled about many things. And then this, being cumbered about much serving skews your priorities. It skews your priorities. Look in Luke chapter 10, verse 42. But one thing is needful. One thing is needful. The one thing that Martha needed was the one thing that she missed. She was critical of her sister for choosing the highest priority. And Martha didn't realize that her cumbered, careful, troubled life would have settled down if she had just spent some time with the Lord listening to His Word. Now I'm going to tell you something. You wouldn't be listening to this radio broadcast unless one of two things was true. Number one, you're a regular listener and don't want to miss the broadcast when you can get them. Or number two, you're not normally listening to this radio broadcast, but you've happened to find us on the internet or happened to find us on the radio right now. And in that case, I'm telling you, the Lord has a message for you. Your priorities are out of whack. Your job, your family, your finances, your recreational weekend activities have all taken priority, and you are going from one stressful situation to the next. And it's wearing you down. It's putting stress on your relationship with the Lord, and it's putting stress on the relationship with your family, and it's putting stress on your relationship with your co-workers. And you know what you're doing? You're working harder, you're working faster, you're working more diligently to try to clear your plate and get that stuff out of the way so that you can take a deep breath and settle down. And you're beginning to waste a lot of time. You're checking the internet more often just to try to give yourself a distraction. You're watching more TV just to try to give yourself a distraction. You're sleeping less, or what sleep that you do have, if you get your normal hours, is not as deep, and you are sitting there scratching your head and getting fussy with God trying to figure out where the problem is, and I'm telling you where it is. One thing is needful, and Mary hath chosen that good thing which shall not be taken from her. You know what it is? You just need to stop and spend some time with the Lord listening to His Word. So, well, my old mind is running so fast now, I can't slow it down. Yeah, you can. Yeah, you can. You have got to pull the plug. Let those other things go for a moment. Listen, nothing's earth-shattering. It'll all be there tomorrow. Let some things go. You need to just stop. You need to realize that the family that's close to you really loves you and you love them, that the Lord really does care, that your co-workers really do think you're a nice guy or a nice woman. And you know what you need to do? You just stop worrying about all that stuff. You need to get that Bible. You need to get at the feet of Jesus, and you need to say, you know what, Lord, I need to hear from you. That's what you need to do. That's what you're doing right now. You're hearing from the Lord right now. You just need to skip a meal or whatever it takes. Just quit being so, you know, stressed out and all that stuff. Just turn the TV off. Just let it go. Get the Bible. Sit down in a nice quiet place and say, Lord, I have got to spend some time with you. There's something you've been wanting to tell me I have not been listening to. And you know what? You'll get fed properly, and it'll sort you out, and you'll be able to get up. And then don't forget that. Every day, go get you some of that. Take a lesson from Martha and Mary. If you find that your life is cumbered with much serving, the solution is not to get busier. The solution is to stop and to spend some time with the Lord in His words. Recently, we had the opportunity to take a mission trip, and anytime we get away and get to do that, there's just this ease in our minds and in our spirits that comes as a result. And I told one of our staff members, I said, you know, I would just love to be able to bottle up this feeling and take it home with me and live with this attitude that we have right now. So this kind of sermon you're hearing today is really prevalent on my mind because I see the normal things that we get involved in starting to mount up on my shoulders again. And I'm thinking, you know what the problem is? It's not a matter of traveling to another country and stopping everything. It's a matter of sitting at the feet of Jesus and listening to Him teach us His words like Mary did one day. And you start your day that way, you replenish yourself throughout the day that way, and I'm going to tell you something. It will have an effect on your life. You'll quit pitying yourself so much, you'll quit fussing with the Lord so much, you won't have as much difficulty with the people that are close to you, the rest of your life will begin to settle down, your priorities will fall back into place again, and let me tell you something, you won't be missing God's words. Keep getting this kind of preaching. Get in your church and get some good preaching. All of those things are very, very helpful to you. And I'm going to tell you something. If you'll just remember Mary every time you start acting like Martha, your life will go a whole lot better if you'll do what Mary did. Amen.
1: 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We would love to see you.

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5: The greater you appreciate what Jesus has done in salvation, what Jesus is doing with you now, the more grace is multiplied.
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6: 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It's possible to know the Bible, but still miss the one the Bible points to. Today, Dr. Evans explains the difference between simply studying Scripture and truly experiencing the living Christ through it. Let's join him at the end of 2 Peter chapter 3, as he talks about how to bring your faith alive.
5: Peter comes to the end of his book and this chapter. He says, therefore, beloved, affectionately, since you look for these things, be diligent to be found in him, in peace, spotless, and blameless. I want you to look for these things. I want you to be aware of what's happening around you related to what I'm talking about, the coming of the Lord. And make whatever adjustments in life, in priorities, in repentance that needs to be made because he's coming. Paul speaks to this issue and he calls it salvation. The word for salvation means to be rescued or delivered. But he's talking to Christians. He says, therefore, my beloved. So he's talking to believers. So he's not telling them to get saved again. He's talking about another kind of salvation. And that is the salvation of prophecy or the deliverance that he says Paul talked about. In 1 Thessalonians chapter 1, Paul is speaking, verse 10, and to wait from his son from heaven, who he raised from the dead, that is Jesus, who rescues us from the wrath to come. So here, Paul says that we're waiting for Jesus to be rescued from the wrath. Not through the wrath, not after the wrath, but from the wrath. And guess what? The day of the Lord is the day of judgment, we're told. It's the day of God's wrath. We're waiting to be delivered from the wrath. After talking about the rapture in chapter 4, verses 13 to 18, he comes to chapter 5 and he wants them to be informed, verse 3, while they are saying peace and safety, then destruction will come upon them suddenly like labor pains upon a woman with child. But you, brethren, are not in darkness that the day would overtake you like a thief. So what's happening to them is not happening to you. He says, verse 9, for God has not destined us for wrath, but for obtaining salvation through our Lord Jesus Christ. The goal is that, verse 10, we will live together with him. So, he wants you personally and ministerially to cause people to value the return. How many of you paid for your kids' college? Okay, a bunch of you. You paid in one way or another. What that means is you expected them to study. You didn't pay for parties. You didn't pay for drugs. You paid for them to study. So if they were partying all the time, getting failing grades all the time, they were not appreciating the price that you paid. They were not valuing the sacrifice you were making to get them their college degree. What he is saying is, I want you to value the return of Christ so much that it affects you and that it changes you and that it reprioritizes you because you value it that highly. You embrace it. And when you do that, you're giving the return of Christ its freedom to impact you, your life, your thoughts, and your priorities. He says in verse 17, you therefore, knowing this beforehand, be on your guard so that you are not carried away by the error of unprincipled men and fall from your own steadfastness. I don't want you to regress. Why would he tell Christians this? Because they're his beloved. Because Christians can regress. Okay? Christians can go backwards. Christians can lose their impact. I pray that you don't regress because you've lost sight of the return and you've lost sight of the truth of Scripture. And that leads him to a famous verse. Instead of falling back, grow in the grace and knowledge of our Lord and Savior Jesus Christ. To him be the glory both now and to the day of eternity. He says, I want you to grow. I want you to progress in the faith. You've got to look to the coming. You've got to be tethered to Scripture. And you've got to decide to grow. Spiritual growth is guaranteed, but spiritual growth is not automatic. You don't automatically grow. You have to decide to grow. Until that decision is made, not only won't you stay where you are, you will regress. Because static equals regression. Unless there is the decision to grow or to develop in your Christian experience. So his call is to grow. But the question now is, how do we grow? He says, I want you to grow with respect to two things, grace and knowledge. These are the two towers that facilitate spiritual growth. Now, how does one know when one is growing? The way you know that someone is growing is that they're changing. The proof of growth is change. If there is no change, there is no growth. The change happens in decision making, priorities, not doing this, start doing that. You are changing. To facilitate the growth or the changes we want to happen in our lives, in our ministry, there must be an understanding of grace as it relates to the knowledge of our Lord and Savior Jesus Christ. Grace and knowledge. So we got to talk about those two. Grace is the great theological word of the New Testament. If I were to give you a formal definition of grace, I would say it is the inexhaustible supply of God's goodness where he does for us what we cannot do for ourselves. The short version of that is unmerited favor. It is what God does for us independent of us. Grace can't be earned. Grace can't be worked for, but it can be expanded. In 1 Peter chapter 1, he says, verse 2, grace and peace be multiplied to you in the knowledge of God and of Jesus our Lord. He says grace can be multiplied, not just added. Grace expands. Grace you can get a deeper experience with, and that is the supply of God's goodness that has no exhaustion to it. Coupled with what Paul says in 2 Corinthians chapter 9, verse 8, that God is able to supply abundant grace so that you have grace left over. Grace is a doctrine, but it is also an environment. It is the sphere of where the Christian operates in order to grow. That's why it's connected to prophecy, because if you are in the environment of looking for the return, you're in the environment of grace. And because you're in that environment, facilitates it. When you go to one of our buildings, we have a weight room. Once you walk in that weight room, you're in an environment of physical development. The environment is already established. You don't bring in any weights. You don't bring in any equipment, because the church has already put it in there and created a workout environment for you to develop. Now, you've got to work in the environment, but you don't work for the environment, because the environment for your physical development was supplied by the church. But you're

0: atmosphere of grace is you're experiencing more of God because you are operating in this atmosphere of grace. So grace is an atmosphere, but this atmosphere of grace is tied to knowledge because grace is an atmosphere connected with a person, the knowledge of the Lord Jesus Christ. So the way you engage the grace of God is what you are learning about Jesus Christ. Jesus Christ and knowing him, growing in him, developing in him, makes the environment work.
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1: 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It's called The Sure Word, Living in Light of Prophecy. 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I'll repeat that contact information for you after the second part of today's message. Here's Tony.
0: Many people, when they go to work out, have a trainer. They're in the environment with somebody who knows how to work it. Because you may not know how to work the environment, you just know you are in the environment. Now, what a lot of people do is visit the environment. I'm sure there are a few people here who have gym memberships and you don't go. You're a member, but you hardly go. You go every now and then. You got church members like that. They're on the roll, but they're not engaged in the environment. But when there's a trainer in the environment, and the trainer knows the equipment of the environment, the trainer partners with you in maximizing what the environment was designed to give you. They empower your use of the environment of grace in order to produce growth in muscle. So grace is an environment, but there is a trainer in the room. Okay? The Word of God gives us the website, and Jesus is the passcode. The more you tie the Word to Jesus Christ, the more the grace of Christ is experienced in this environment. And so when you connect what the Word of God says with the person of Christ, then the equipment that grace has provided will bring the development in the life. So he says, I want you to grow in grace and the knowledge of Jesus Christ. There's an event that took place when Jesus rose from the dead in Luke 24.

0: disciples are on the Emmaus Road. They have been given a prophetic word by Jesus. I'm going to rise again. Jesus had prophesied that prior to his death. These two disciples didn't get it yet. So they are despondent, depressed, discouraged on their way home. Out of nowhere, the risen Christ comes camouflaged. They don't recognize him. So the risen Christ comes camouflaged and says, "Why are y'all so sad?" They say, "Where have you been, stranger? Don't you know the events that has happened over the last few days? The one who we thought was going to be our deliverer was killed and crucified. Where have you been?" And they're talking to Jesus, but don't know it. Jesus said, "Oh, foolish ones and slow of heart to believe all that came from Moses and the prophet." He then opened the Bible and taught them the word of God about himself from Moses and the prophets, because we don't have a New Testament yet. So the Old Testament is used by Jesus to teach them about himself. We're told in the story that Jesus acted like he would continue going when they reached their home. So they're saying goodbye to one another, and Jesus keeps going. They say, "Hold it. We're not finished. We need you to come in the house and hang with us for a while." So Jesus goes inside the house. And then you read this statement. During the breaking of the bread, it says, their eyes were open and they recognized him. The breaking of the bread, their eyes were open and they recognized him. When this story started, they're depressed. When this story started, they're confused. Somebody comes up, they don't know it's Jesus, and has a Bible study, because he's showing them Moses and the prophets and what they said about Jesus. So they get a Bible study. When they get to the house, they invite him in. They invite the person in. But they don't recognize him. All they know is, this is my Bible teacher. This is my pastor. This is my spiritual guide. That's all they know. But they love what they were hearing from the word. In fact, they said, "Did not our hearts burn as we were taught the word of God along the way?" So they were set on fire by the Bible teaching. But they still hadn't recognized him until the breaking of the bread. When he broke the bread with his hands, of course, the nail prints in his hands would show up. So they saw the risen Christ. And then it says their eyes were open. Okay, wait a minute. They heard and enjoyed the scripture without their eyes being open. Their eyes were not open through the Bible study. The Bible study excited them. Did not our hearts burn? But they were excited with closed eyes, because they hadn't recognized him yet. But when Jesus became recognizable, and how did he come recognizable? He became recognizable when they invited him into their home for fellowship. "If any man opens the door, I will come in and have fellowship with him." You need the Bible, and they may get excited, but you want them to have fellowship with the person, because they may be on fire with the Bible study, but their eyes are still closed. But if they develop fellowship based on the Bible study, now their eyes are open. And guess what they did? When their eyes were open, Jesus, disappeared out of their sight. He disappeared out of their sight. Those boys got up after walking 7 miles, ran back to the disciples and said, "Guess what happened to us? You mean to tell me they didn't have to be begged or cajoled or arms twisted or guilt-ridden? No. The personal encounter took a burning from the written word, transferred it to the living word, so you didn't have to tell them to be a witness. They couldn't help but be a witness because they made the connection. And so you and I are to take the written word and let their hearts burn with its truth. But knowing if you let Jesus keep on walking, you'll be excited with the Bible study, but your eyes will stay closed. But if you take the truth of the word of God and allow that to engage the presence of the Lord in your life, in your ministry, then your eyes get open and you see things you didn't see before because Jesus is sitting right there to let you see it. And then he gives the closing line, to him be glory. To him be glory. Glory means to highlight. Glory means to put on display. When we talk about the glory of God in the Old Testament, we're talking about God on display, in the fire, in the cloud. In other words, he's not just there, you see him. And there's one thing is knowing he's there. It's a whole different ballgame seeing him show up. That's your kind of glory when he shows up. He says that I want you to give him the glory. As you're growing, you're going to give him more glory.
1: 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Tomorrow, we'll begin an intriguing series where Dr. Evans explores who these heavenly beings really are and the powerful role they play in God's activity around us. 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
3: 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The Corpus Christi Museum of Science and History has unveiled a new exhibit celebrating the life of Ronald Mathis Sr. Visitors at the museum can now experience a special exhibit honoring the life and legacy of Ronald Mathis Sr. Mathis, who died in March following a battle with cancer, became a well-known figure thanks to his distinctive style and signature pointy boots. The exhibit features several personal items, including the iconic yellow suit, hat, bicycle, and the boots that made him recognizable throughout the community. Museum officials say the exhibit will remain on display for at least 6 months, giving residents and visitors an opportunity to celebrate his unique contribution to Corpus Christi culture. And today is Best Friends Day. To honor your closest and dearest friends, the relationship between best friends is often fierce and can withstand distance, storms, and silence. So be sure and call your bestie today on Best Friends Day. And now for a look at your forecast. Today, a stray shower possible in a high of 87. Winds out of the southeast at 10 to 20 miles an hour. Tonight, cloudy with a low of 79. Winds out of the southeast at 10 to 20 miles an hour. 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
6: In a culture that prioritizes personal power, submission is seen as weak. But submitting to the Holy Spirit is actually the key to living a dynamic life. Today on Turning Point, Dr. David Jeremiah continues his series on the Holy Spirit by examining the power of submission and why it benefits every believer. To introduce the conclusion of his important message, The Filling of the Spirit, here's David.
7: Well, over the weekend we have taken a little pause from our discussion of what it means to be filled by the Spirit, but we'll pick it up again today on this edition of Turning Point. In the meantime, my sister called me and told me she's reading the book, The Holy Spirit You May Not Know, and she encouraged me a great deal. I would encourage you to get that book as well, because it's the resource for the month of June. And we can make this book available to you for a gift of any size during this month. And when you get the book, you will have everything we talk about in this series, plus a bunch of stuff we don't have time for, and all of the facts and figures that go behind every message that will help you understand what it means to walk in the Spirit. We're going to talk about all of these things going forward. In just a moment, we'll be dealing with part two of the filling of the Spirit. Men and women, I want you to know that Turning Point comes with a lot of things to help you, one of which we talk about periodically, and that is our magazine. Our magazine comes every month, and it's filled with truth to help you in your walk with the Lord and to draw you closer to Him. It is an added value to every Christian who gets this magazine. Every day, Monday through Friday, there's a devotional column, one for each of the weekends, and articles to help you grow in your faith. They're all practical, motivational, helpful articles, and it's beautifully designed just for you. It comes in the mail, and you can have yours for the asking, if you'll just take the moment to say, please send me the next edition of the magazine. We will happily do it, and you will receive it as soon as it comes off the press. We're so thankful for the privilege of extending this ministry to you, but you have to ask. I hope you will. Here's part two of The Filling of the Spirit. Paul compares being filled with the Spirit to being filled with alcohol. When someone drinks, the alcohol comes from the outside and starts to control them on the inside. But when you let the Holy Spirit have access to your heart, your mind, and your life, He begins to guide and strengthen and empower you from the inside out. And then the last thing about this is that it's in the present tense. That means you don't just get filled once. Actually, the text really says, keep on being filled with the Holy Spirit. All of us know there are times when we just settle into doing our own thing, whether we like to admit it or not. But if you want to have victory in your Christian life, you need to let the Spirit of God tell you what to do. You say, well, how does that work, Pastor? How does the Spirit of God tell me what to do? First of all, I believe the Spirit of God speaks to us inwardly. The Bible says one of His goals is to convict us. Have you ever noticed that you're walking along doing your own thing and something comes along and you yield to it and you feel very uncomfortable about it? That's the Spirit of God in you saying you're going down the wrong road. The same thing happens when something good approaches and you know you're doing the right thing. The Spirit of God speaks to you. But most of all, the Spirit of God speaks to us through the Bible. The Bible is God's written word, and when we read that, two things happen. We have the inspiration of the Spirit in the writing of the Bible, and we have the Holy Spirit living within us, helping us to understand what the Bible says. I remember hearing a guy said, you know, I never could understand the Bible, then I got saved, and in the meantime, I discovered somebody rewrote it. No, they didn't rewrite the Bible. You just got the interpreter on the inside, and he's helping you understand. The Bible says, the natural man does not understand the things of the Spirit, for they're spiritually discerned. That means if you don't have the Holy Spirit because you're not a Christian, you can read the Bible until your eyes fall out, and it won't make any difference in your life. More and more as I grow in the Lord, I understand that being filled with the Spirit is an ongoing process. Sometimes, as I'm reading and studying the Bible, the Spirit of God will reveal something to me, some area of my life or ministry that isn't under His control, and He brings it to mind. He does. And I have to either yield that to Him or I have to deny it and go on doing my own thing. We should never imagine that being filled is a once-for-all deal that you can nail down at some Bible camp and throw a chunk of wood on the bonfire and it's all settled. Being filled is a continuous thing. Every day you seek the Lord and you wake up in the morning and say, Spirit of God, control my life today. I want to be a Spirit-led, Spirit-filled person on this day. Now, what are the conditions for this gracious act? What do we have to do? How do we go about this? How do I become a Spirit-filled Christian? First of all, you have to desire to be filled with the Spirit. If you have no desire for the Spirit of God to fill you and control you, guess what? It won't happen. John 7, Jesus says, if anyone thirsts, let him come to me and drink. And then he tells us later in the verse that that verse is about the Holy Spirit. In the Beatitudes in the New Testament, there's a verse that says, blessed are those who hunger and thirst after righteousness. And what that means is, if you're a Christian, do you ever have this feeling that there should be something else going on in your life beside what's going on right now? You want something more, something different, something more aligned with what God's will is, and you know in your heart you're not walking the straight and narrow, you're living on the fringe areas. If that doesn't bother you, and if you don't have a desire for there to be something more in your life, you're never going to be filled with the Spirit of God, because He doesn't come where He's not wanted. He's not going to come into your life and take control unless you ask Him to, unless you desire for that to happen. Are you thirsty? Maybe a little desperate for a closer walk with God? You say, well, that makes me feel like something's wrong. Let me tell you something. The Bible says you're blessed if you hunger after righteousness. It doesn't say you're blessed if you're righteous, although that's true. It says you're blessed if you hunger and thirst for righteousness. Do you have a desire for more of God, more of His will, more of His person? You're a candidate for the Holy Spirit's filling. That's what the Scripture says. Some people have told me, Pastor, I wish I could get to the place in my Christian life where I could just be happy. Jesus says you will be blessed if you hunger and thirst after righteousness. The word blessed is the word happy. Happy is the one who hungers and thirsts after righteousness. Don't deny that in your life. Don't push that away. Don't say, what's wrong with me? I just keep wanting more of God. If that's true of you, the Bible says you're a candidate for the Holy Spirit's infilling. Then you have to denounce sin in your life. Let me tell you something. The Holy Spirit will not cohabit a life that is filled with willful sin. If you're living in habits that are not honoring to the Lord, the Holy Spirit's not going to move in next to that. His first name is holy. And He's going to want to be in a place where holiness is true. Paul explained it like this. He said, since we have these promises, dear friends, let us purify ourselves from everything that contaminates the body and spirit, perfecting holiness out of reverence for God. When we come to be filled with the Holy Spirit, first of all, we have to want to be. We have to desire it. And secondly, we have to be willing to deal with the things in our life that are not pleasing to the Lord. I'll tell you something I've learned. You say, well, I don't know if there are things like that in my life. If you ask the Lord to reveal them to you, He flat out will do it. You won't have to ask Him a number of times. You won't have to say, oh, Lord, Lord, please show me the things that are wrong in my life. What I've discovered is, if you ask Him for that, He will show it to you. Through His Word, through a sermon, through something you hear on the radio, through a conversation with, I don't know what it will be. But He has this way of always making us aware of the things in our life that are not pleasing to Him. You may be afraid to ask that question because you don't want to know the answer. That's what I discover from a lot of folks I know. Why don't you ask the Lord to show you those things in your life that are not pleasing to Him? Because you already know those things in your life that are not pleasing to Him. You don't need God to tell you those things. So you don't ask. The Bible says if you want to be controlled by the Spirit of God, you have to get serious about not living your life according to the old way before you were saved. You need to live your life in a new way. Denounce sin in your life. Third thing you got to do is you have to dedicate yourself fully to Christ. To be filled with the Spirit is to yield to His control. The Holy Spirit doesn't want to just be the resident of your life. He wants to be the president of your life. He wants to sit on the throne of your life. He wants to rule every day in the decisions you make, in the things you do, in the places you go. I used to pray when I'd get up in the morning, Lord, help me to take Jesus Christ with me wherever I go and be an influence for Him. And then I realized that's prayer I don't have to pray because He's going with me anyway. So to be filled with the Spirit is to yield to the Spirit's control. Romans 12, 1 and 2 have been used over the years to illustrate this. And I'm not going to read it from the King James. I'm going to read it from Phillips' paraphrase because it's so good. Listen to these words. With eyes wide open to the mercies of God, I beg you, my brothers, as an act of intelligent worship, to give Him your bodies as a living sacrifice, consecrated to Him and acceptable by Him. Don't let the world around you squeeze you into its own mold, but let God remold your minds from within so that you may prove in practice that the plan of God for you is good and it meets all of his demands and moves toward the goal of true maturity. So we say, all right, Lord, you know what I want, and my life is clean now, and I've confessed my sin. Now I'm just going to give you control in my business, in my home, in my free time, in every part of me. Lord, you've got it all. No strings attached, no clauses, no reservations. You got me. Someone has illustrated this as a house with a bunch of rooms in it. Jesus wants access to every room in your life. He wants to control. You can't lock him out of some rooms. You can't say, no, this is my thing over here, Lord. I'll take care of this. You got all the rest of it, but I got this. He wants absolute, total control. Some of you know that I went to Dallas Seminary. Dallas Seminary is a wonderful place. It was founded by a man named Lewis Sperry Chafer. I was there when the school was founded. That was a long, long time ago. But I've read a lot about this man, and he was unique. He did things most people wouldn't have the courage to do, and usually it turned out pretty good. I remember reading that on one occasion in Dallas, he was asked to speak at a banquet, and there were a lot of preliminaries, a lot of music, a lot of announcements, along with various presentations and endless acknowledgments. I know what that's like. I've been in that spot. I went to a place once where they had a bunch of sponsors on the radio, and they let every sponsor speak for 5 minutes. Well, this event with Lewis Sperry Chafer, it was 3 hours before he got to speak. 3 hours. He immediately endeared himself to the audience when he got up and he said, I had prepared a somewhat lengthy message, but the hour is late. I will not detain you. Therefore, I'm just going to present a 3-point outline of the message and let the Spirit of God speak to your heart. Here's what he said. My subject is the reasonableness of fully surrendering our lives to God. Reason number one, he is all wise and he knows better than anyone else what is best for my life. Reason number two, he's almighty and he has the power to accomplish that which is best for me. Reason number three, he loves me more than anyone else in the world loves me. Conclusion, the most logical thing a Christian can do is to surrender his life completely to God. What more can I say? What need I say more? And with that, he sat down. He got a standing ovation. Not because of the message, but because it was over. But the message was worth an ovation. God knows you better than anyone else knows you. God loves you more than anyone else loves you. And God is more powerful than anyone else could ever be, can accomplish in you what no one else can do. So why wouldn't you want to give your life over to him and his Spirit in your heart? You have to have a desire to be filled. You have to denounce sin in your life. You have to dedicate yourself completely to the Lord. And the Bible says that when we do these things, the Holy Spirit will take control. There are two verses in the New Testament that have often intrigued me about the Holy Spirit. Maybe you've read them and wondered, what in the world does that mean? They have a lot to do with what we're talking about today, because these things can get in the way of the Spirit of God controlling your life. 1 Thessalonians 5:19 says this, "Do not quench the Holy Spirit." What in the world does that mean? It means that when the Holy Spirit's on fire in your life, don't throw cold water on what he wants you to do. Don't shut him down. Don't put him on hold. You quench the Holy Spirit by not doing something he tells you to do. And when you walk in the Spirit and are filled with the Spirit, you don't want to quench him. When he tells you to do something, do it. Because if you don't, you're quenching him. You're pouring water on the influence of the Spirit in your life. That's why total obedience is required here. You don't get to pray about it. Give me a couple of weeks to think this over, Lord. He tells you to do something. You know it's from him. You do it. And if you don't, you quench the Holy Spirit. The other one in the New Testament that's similar to this is in Ephesians 4:30 that says, do not grieve the Holy Spirit of God. How do we grieve the Holy Spirit? Well, If you're not going to walk in the Spirit, if you're not going to be filled with the Spirit, the last thing you want to do is to grieve Him or in any way to shut Him down. The Holy Spirit tells you to do something and you don't do it, you grieve Him. You do something that's dishonoring to the Lord, you grieve Him. The Holy Spirit is a living, vital person who lives within you and wants to help you live your life. Then the Scripture tells us we have to depend on the Holy Spirit daily. Walk in the Spirit, and you shall not fulfill the lust of the flesh. Man, have I got an illustration for you on this point. I've had to learn how to walk all over again in the last couple years. I'm not there yet, but I'm getting there. What I've learned is when you walk, you put one foot out, and you have to depend on that foot to hold you while you move the other foot to get ahead of it. You have to take your steps one at a time. If you get too far ahead of yourself, you end up on the floor. If you get too crazy and try to go too fast, you can't keep up with yourself. Walking is a wonderful privilege. I didn't realize how wonderful it is until these days. What a joy it is to be able to walk. But the Bible says we're to walk in the Spirit. What does that mean? That means we're to depend on Him every day, one step at a time. I remember years ago there was a big debate in the church about how to know the will of God. And I read the books and heard the sermons, and I never did quite get them. And one day I realized the will of God for your life is composed of the will of God for every day of your life. If you walk with the Lord every day, you will end up in the place where God wants you to be. We worry so much about what God wants us to do tomorrow, next year, next month. And God, I think, is more concerned about whether or not we're putting one foot ahead of each other and depending on Him and walking in the Spirit. That's the challenge every day. Lord, help me to walk with You today. Walking in the Spirit means trusting in the Lord God every moment. Every day you get up and say, You're in control of my life. I'm going to depend upon You today. Now, one last thing before we close our Bibles. What happens to you when you're filled with the Spirit? You know, if you watch Christian television, you're going to hear somebody say, when you're filled with the Spirit, you will speak in tongues. The Bible doesn't teach that. I'm not here to debate speaking in tongues. That's not the purpose of this message. But you know, one of the things that's interesting to me, that's very mysterious, very obsolete. The real evidence of being Spirit-filled is much more practical than that. In Ephesians, it says this, be filled with the Spirit, speaking to one another in psalms and hymns and spiritual songs, singing and making melody in your heart to the Lord, giving thanks always for all things to God in the name of the Lord Jesus, and submitting to one another in the fear of God. The Bible says when you're filled with the Spirit of God, your relationships will be different. You'll be speaking to one another in psalms and hymns and spiritual songs. You'll have a holy way of dealing with it. You won't be always antagonistic to everything that happens in your life. And then it says singing and making melody in your heart to the Lord. Worship is one of the evidences of a Spirit-filled person. Let me tell you something else. Worship is the evidence of a Spirit-filled church. If you're out someplace, maybe you have to move and you're trying to find a new church, you can find out a lot about that church before the pastor ever gets up to speak. What's going on with the worship? Are the people worshiping? You can go to some churches where there's two or three people singing on the stage. Nobody's singing in the pew. Spirit-filled churches are worshiping churches. That's why I love to come to this church, because before I ever get to speak, I get to worship. And then the Bible says we're giving thanks. Do you know that giving thanks is impossible for those who complain and are grumpy and grouchy and whining? A lot of the problems in churches these days are people that are unhappy over crazy things. They don't like the pews. They don't like the colors. Maybe they don't like the preacher. The Bible says if you're Spirit-filled, you're going to be filled with gratitude. You're going to be thankful for the things God does for you. You know, I've been taken away from some of the things I love to do over these last 2 years. But God has shown me that I can be thankful for the things I can still do, and I am very grateful for that. To be spirit-filled means to be filled with gratitude, to be grateful, to be thankful. I love to be around people like that, don't you? They just lift you up and make you feel worthy of every day. Here's one that'll touch all of us. The last one on this list in this passage is to be submitting. It says submitting one to another. You know, when I first came here, I did a lot of weddings. And I had a wedding ceremony. And in this wedding ceremony, it says, wives, be submissive to your own husbands. And I once had a lady call me and say, I won't let you marry me unless you take that out of the ceremony. I'm not going to do that. I said, we're going to have to get somebody else to marry you because that's what the Bible teaches. One time, however, I did a wedding where I got it mixed up and I had the husband submitting to the wife. Took me a long time to get that one straightened out. But you know what's interesting about all of that? What's interesting is this is not about wives submitting to husbands. This is about everybody submitting to everybody. What does it say? Submitting to one another in the fear of God. It means to have a spirit of not always having to be number one, not always having to be the one who makes all the decisions, but being submissive, have an attitude of submission. Do you know what I'm talking about when I say that? Be submissive one to another. Give everyone an opportunity. Don't always have to be first. Jesus said that when we are filled with the Spirit, out of our life, rivers of living water will flow. You know what that means? Spirit-filled people will have an influence on others. Spirit-filled people will have a life that is contagious. I need to tell you this. I've told you this before over the years. One of the people like that I met when I came to this church was Tim LaHaye. You know, he taught on the spirit-filled life, but he lived the spirit-filled life. When I was with him, I always left him feeling better about life and desiring to do better myself. He had a contagious spirit. You can have that spirit if you let the Spirit of God control your life. If you'll just be willing to say, Lord, I've been trying to do this on my own, and I need to be filled with the Spirit. I would encourage you this week to explore that thought in your life. Let me tell you, if you're not a Christian, if you're not a believer, you don't have the Spirit, so that doesn't work. You need Jesus first. When you get Jesus, you get the Spirit.
8: Amen. When you accept Jesus Christ as your personal Savior, the Bible says you're baptized into the Spirit. And the Spirit comes to be the resident in your life. When you allow Him to fill your life, He becomes the president. And that's the most important thing. Don't let Him just live in your life. Let Him rule and reign in your life and find out what it's like to live every day under the control of the Holy Spirit of God. Tomorrow, we're going to talk about the illumination of the Spirit. How did the Bible get written, and how did the men of God who wrote the Word of God know that it was indeed God's Word? What does the illumination of the Spirit mean, and how does it work? That's tomorrow and Wednesday here on Turning Point. On Thursday and Friday, we're going to talk about walking in the Spirit. In the meantime, if you haven't already done so, I hope you will get a copy of the book, the third in the trilogy of books about God. The Holy Spirit you may not know follows the God you may not know and the Jesus you may not know. This book will help you in your walk with the Lord. It's yours for the asking for a gift of any size this month. 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
15: 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Rick Green here with David Barton and Tim Barton. Later in the program, K. Carl Smith will be joining us to talk about Douglas versus Marx. That would be Frederick Douglass versus Karl Marx. Going to be an interesting interview, new book coming out. 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And then, of course, on all the podcast apps out there, share with your friends and family. Be a force multiplier and get the truth from the Wallbuilder Show in the hands of as many people as you possibly can. Okay, guys, so this is an interesting book because it's not a debate that ever actually took place between Douglass and Marx, but it's basically taking their words and just trying to show the two different worldviews, what communism does versus what a biblical worldview does.
16: Well, you know, it's interesting to me just on the whole worldview thing, because I would go even beyond communism, or at least before communism, go back to Marxism. I think Marxism kind of is a mean form of communism. It's the philosophy that really set up communism to become what it has been, which is a destroyer of life, destroyer of freedom, destroyer of nations. But the philosophy of Marxism really kind of predates what we know as communism. And I've just been thinking about the influence that Marxism has had on the last 2 to 3 generations, particularly the most recent generation, but the one before that and the one before that. So that's kind of back into my latter days when I was younger, that it was coming in at that point in time. And it was kind of started as socialism, and socialism is kind of like a soft introductory gateway drug for harder stuff like Marxism. And so you start with this kind of joint philosophy that, you know, society needs to change, it needs to evolve. It all is part of progressivism, and progressivism certainly postdates Marxism in terms of identification of that movement, but they all go together, and they all have to work together. And so if you take Marxism out of that, you certainly have the intellectual underpinnings of socialism, although socialism, it goes all the way back to the book of Genesis, as do all these philosophies. There's nothing new under the sun, but in our kind of lifestyle, or in our younger American history, I say younger American history, not as old as the Bible, you've got the introduction of Marxism, and then you have the growth of socialism, Then you have really the introduction of communism, and then you get so much more into progressivism. But the whole premise of all of those is one thing, and that is that nothing is to remain the same. Everything changes. Everything has to move. Nothing can stay fixed. If it stays fixed, it's a drag on society. You have to change everything. Now, the reason I bring that up is, having gone through, you know, my background was math and science. That's where my scholarship was in college, etc. I just try to reconcile that with things like the laws of gravity, or the speed of light, or things like, I don't know, even human nature. We haven't seen human nature change in you know, however many thousands of years you want to point to. It's got the same problems. But I was just thinking, the laws of thermodynamics, the laws of motion, the laws of electromagnetism, the laws of quantum mechanics, Kepler's laws of planetary motion, Boyle's laws of gases, Newton's laws of motion, the law of polarity, the law of rhythm, the law of cause and effect, all these laws, you're telling me that everything evolves, that nothing is fixed? I mean, these guys wouldn't even have a universe from which to put out their pablum nonsense if it wasn't for fixed laws that do not change over time. And just coming to reality with that, man, if we could get people to understand that their whole premise is everything always changes, and that's contrary to the laws of nature and of nature's God, we would have a whole different nation if we'd had that philosophy in universities even three generations ago, two generations ago, or particularly the current generation.
17: Yeah, and I got to admit, guys, I tend to throw all of it into the same box. Like you're saying, it all comes down to a basic rejection of God and making government God and controlling people. But the difference between Marxism and communism, I haven't really made that distinction. I've just always thrown those two in the same bucket, and socialism, always thought of it as, you know, like you said, the gateway drug to those things.
18: Well, and I think, Rick, in fairness, that they are different things, but it's kind of like choosing which gun you want to be shot with. All of them are going to have kind of the same negative consequence. It's just a matter of how you get there. If you live in a Marxist nation, a communist nation, or a socialist nation, you're going to lose your property. You're going to lose your savings account. You're going to lose the same general kinds of things. It's just you lose them in different ways and different avenues. And this is something, Dad, that you kind of alluded to. If you track some of the influence of these things in America, and the arguments don't really change, in recognizing the underpinning worldview problem it is, one of the things we've talked about for years is how in early America, they experimented with socialism. Jamestown experimented with socialism, and by experimenting, they tried it. That was their experiment. They implemented and applied socialism the first couple of years, and it led to the starving time. It's the reason initially early on, Governor Smith passed the law where he said, if you don't work, you don't eat, which is borrowed from the Bible, 2 Thessalonians 3:10. They were following biblical advice because it wasn't working. Of course, the story of Jamestown unfolds. They remove the governor. They end up having the starving time. They turn to cannibalism. It was a terrible failed experiment. And again, experiment being relative, they tried it for a couple years. But they tried to apply socialism, and they didn't like the consequence. Similarly, if you look at Plymouth, they tried socialism, and again, it was an utter failure. So socialism has been tried over and over, and one of the things that we are told with socialism in general is that the reason it hasn't worked now, and this is what the advocates for socialism say, is, well, we haven't tried it the right way. If we would do it this way, then it would work. And of course, if you ask them, well, how is your new modern version of socialism different than the other ways it's been applied? And it can't really give you an answer, because it's not. This is a broken, failed concept from the beginning. Well, Marxism is even worse, because Marxism is not a voluntary thought. Marxism and communism, some people would argue socialism and communism are more similar. I think communism and Marxism have more similarities, even though they're very different, but it's because it is a mandated, created thing, ultimately. Now, Marxism doesn't start there, it ends there, which you could argue the same thing for communism, but both of them are far more intrusive and mandated. And Karl Marx's idea was that ultimately Marxism, it's something that should seek to always overthrow the current government. And he said, to do that, you at times, you really have to pit classes against each other. And the two basic classes were the oppressed and the oppressor. And kind of where Marx landed, he said, sometimes you have to teach people they've been oppressed or they won't seek to overthrow the oppressor. And this is the reality of what we're dealing with. This is what's been going on in academia, not just that people are being taught a socialistic idea that we should redistribute the wealthy individuals' money and assets and that we should all be equal together. It's far more evil than that. We are watching academics tell students that if someone has money, it's because they're evil and therefore you should oppose them. And we are literally trying to educate people into believing that they have been oppressed and believing that the moral good is to overthrow the oppressor, and at times with great violence. And so there are unique differences to all of them. All of them end in very negative consequences and outcomes. So it all goes the same direction. But many of these things have been tried in America before. They were utter failures. Marxism hasn't been fully tried, but Marxism, at least not in America, Marxism has been fully tried in many other nations, and it led to the deaths of tens of millions of people from those nations. This should be one of those lessons we can look at other nations and learn from their mistakes and not have to make the same ones ourselves.
16: You know, Tim, going exactly what you're saying, the one thing that struck me about the growth of Marxism in our universities is the decline of the teaching of history. When I checked just a year or so ago, there's not a state in the United States that has an end-of-course test for history. And, of course, teachers teach to the test. And if you're not going to test on history, we're not going to teach history. But if you taught history, then you would know what works and what didn't work. And as you pointed out, Tim, it's never been fully tried in America, but it's never worked in any other place where it has been tried. If we actually studied history, we would know that. And we wouldn't go down the road of three generations of telling people that something's going to work that never has worked.
18: Yeah, Dad, to that point, it's like saying, well, you know what? Everybody that's ever been shot in the face with a 50 cal has died, but we've never tried it in America. And you're like, you're a moron. You're not going to survive that. This is the worst thing ever. But academics don't want to talk about the consequences of what it's produced. They instead want to focus on, no, there's certain really bad people that aren't in the class or category we want. And so we're teaching people they've been oppressed to help them rise up and overthrow their oppressors. And again, teaching them that violence is an acceptable mean to do this because the greatest moral good is for the oppressed to overthrow the oppressors, etc. This is one of the big challenges we are navigating from the academic realm today.
16: You know, this is a philosophy that goes back to 1840s. And I love the concept that K. Carl has done here in the concept that he's taken Marxism from his introduction to 1840s and said, even back at that point, it was rejected. And there were different views at that point as you get with Frederick Douglass. So what a great place to go. What a great way to look at it. Let's go back in history, even to the time this crazy philosophy was introduced. And let's see what the thought was at that time. It's a great way of going at it.
17: K. Carl Smith, our guest. 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
19: This is Tim Barton from Wallbuilders with another moment from American history. The year after the American War for Independence ended, we began addressing the issue of Muslim terrorists in North Africa who were attacking American ships and killing and enslaving American seamen. Congress dispatched John Adams and Thomas Jefferson to negotiate peace, and when they asked the Muslim ambassador the reason for the unprovoked attacks, he told them that it was written in their Quran, that it was their right and duty to make war upon them whenever they could be found. 16 years of negotiations failed, and in 1801, America sent its military to crush the terrorists. When that war ended in 1805, the first American edition of the Quran was published, urging Americans to read the Quran to see for themselves that its teachings were incompatible with the safety and peace of non-Muslims. To see the first American Quran and to get more information about America's first war on Islamic terror, go to wallbuilders.com.
17: Welcome back to The Wallbuilder Show. Thanks for staying with us. K. Carl Smith back with us. Been way too long. And man, I saw the sign for your new book. We're at the Liberty Pastors event. And I can't think of a better topic than Douglass versus Marx. You put together a debate between these two guys.
20: Well, you know, Douglass and Marx were contemporaries. Both of them were born in 1818, but they never met. So we said, wait a minute now. What would Frederick Douglass, being America's greatest liberty messenger, If he had a face-to-face meeting with Karl Marx, the father of communism, what would he say to him?
17: Yeah.
20: Well, there's no history of that because they never met. So we put together this 31 dialogues where they're in a room, they're going at it. Now, here's the thing that people need to know. The content of what they said is nothing we did not make up. It's based on source documents. It's based on what Douglas said, what Douglas wrote, his actual beliefs, and the same thing with Karl Marx, his actual belief. So thank God we have a literary legacy where Frederick Douglass wrote about free speech, the role of government, personal responsibility, private property rights. All the claims of Marxism, Douglass wrote about that before Marxism existed. How so? But think about it. The slave master and the slave government. Same techniques of oppression.
17: Yeah.
20: So when Douglass wrote about what he experienced on a plantation as a slave from the slave master is identical to the same techniques of oppression used by Marxism or slave government. So Douglass
17: just,
20: wrote about
17: just tyranny but from under a different name.
20: Exactly.
17: Yeah,
20: right.
17: Yeah, yeah.
20: Because matter of fact, one of Douglass' powerful speech, his lecture is called The Nature of Slavery. And in that speech, Douglass said the first aim of slavery is to take God out of your life. That's the first aim of Marxism.
17: That's right. That's right. Yeah. And so now back up, you literally took their words.
20: Took their words.
17: Picked a topic that they both spoke to or about.

0: Because in my book, it's not Democrat versus Republican. It's not left versus right. It's good versus evil.
1: Yeah.
0: You mentioned that the other day when you saw.
1: Yeah.
0: It's really good versus evil.
1: Yeah.
0: And people want to know the truth. So thank God we have the literary legacy of Frederick Douglass to refute the false narrative and the claims of Marxism. We just have to be wise enough to leverage that.
1: Tell me about the book. When's it coming out?
0: And the book is out.
1: It's already out. Okay.
0: But don't go to Amazon. Don't give Bezos any more money.
1: You got it.
0: But come to my website, and it's a little bit long, the URL, but it's kcarl, kcarl.company.site, S-I-T-E.
1: Okay, do it one more time.
0: Kcarl, K-C-A-R-L, kcarl.company.site, S-I-T-E.
1: S-I-T-E. So wait a minute, kcarl, so see, every time I mention my wife's name, Kara, it's always, is it a K or a C? And so with kcarl, it's both.
0: I got to get a history on it. So my given name is Keith Smith.
1: Okay.
0: Keith Carl Smith. And several years ago, my daughter said, Dad, Keith is not a hard enough name. It's not like Rocky. So let's eliminate the last letters off your first name. So take the K, put it with my middle name, Carl with a C. So publicly, I go by K. Carl as one word.
1: And how old was your daughter when she came up with this?
0: She was about 17 years old.
1: I love it. All right, now tell me before we go, what are you going to share with the pastors tomorrow?
0: Well, I'm going to really talk about the essence of, if we're going to defeat Marxism, CRT, and DEI, you got to understand first that CRT and DEI are derivative from Marxism.
1: Yeah.
0: So the best way to defeat Marxism is with Frederick Douglassism. We got to take the liberty message of Frederick Douglass, which we have now, and take that message, understand it, to articulate the importance of, and the value of liberty to the minds of people, because people know the truth. But they never heard the counter argument, especially from the writings and life of Frederick Douglass.
1: Well, give us a little quick history on Douglass, because I've heard David Barton talk about him quite a bit and give some of the bio. But I mean, he was incredibly accomplished. Didn't he have, he had access to multiple presidents? I mean, what were just some of the things that he did?
0: Yeah, David's right on point. Frederick Douglass was an advisor to 5 Republican presidents.
1: 5?
0: Abraham Lincoln, Ulysses S. Grant, James Garfield, Rutherford Hayes, and Benjamin Harrison. 0 days of formal schooling. He was all homeschooled. He started on homeschooling program.
1: No kidding.
0: To learn how to read and write, because why? He rejected the slave master's common core curriculum that he had set out, so he rejected that, right?
1: The slave master's common core curriculum.
0: So, but the tidbit about Douglass' life that really blows your mind, I remember when David Barton said that, you know, Frederick Douglass wrote 3 autobiographies. And David said, I don't know, everybody has 3 autobiographies, but Frederick Douglass had 3 autobiographies of a different time of his life. But at the time of his death, 1895, Frederick Douglass had $300,000 in savings. That's after being a slave for 20 years,
1: wow,
0: which is equivalent to $10 million today.
1: Wow.
0: So that's why the life and the liberty message of Frederick Douglass is the message, the most effective counter message to defeat.
1: He lived it.
0: Marxism.
1: He didn't just theorize.
0: That's right.
1: Yeah.
0: You're exactly right. Come on.
1: Yeah.
0: Karl Marx was a theorist about oppression. He never lived it. He was a
1: deadbeat dad. He did nothing to help his family. He couldn't hold
0: that
1: job.
0: Right.
1: As
0: a matter of fact, in one of the debates we came up with, my brother, we actually role played these things. That's how we wrote it.
1: Huh.
0: He was Marx, of course, and I was Douglass. In one of the debates, Frederick Douglass confronts Karl Marx regarding his lack of work ethic. And Frederick Douglass basically said, any man that does not financially support his own obligation, his family, has no need trying to lead a nation.
1: Wow. Wow, I love it.
0: So the point I want to bring up before we leave here. So you have these 31 debates. Every debate is followed by a reflection, the moral of the story, talking points. So now you can take this debate and come with, look at these talking points that help you articulate better your view on those subjects.
1: Yeah.
0: And also, there are discussion questions with guided answers. It's really a curriculum.
1: Okay, Carl, it's such good timing because I work with a lot of youth, and there's a fascination with socialism right now. They don't even call it that necessarily, but they're drawn to the same things that Marx was for. And so now's the right time.
0: Now's the right
1: time. To get this book in front of them and to have the discussion to be able to get them to think through it, not just read the words, but then think through it. I'm so glad you did that part.
0: And also what it does, it helps them to prepare them. When young people go to these college campuses, which is nothing but

0: Marxist indoctrination boot camp. We got to equip them with the intellectual tools. So before they walk in that classroom, and that professor says something, you bring Douglas to the conversation. Because Douglas probably wrote about it.
1: Yeah. Oh, I love it. As you're saying that, I'm just picturing classrooms all over America on college campuses where we equip these young people, and you've got a Frederick Douglass type person sitting in that classroom to counter
0: that
1: professor.
0: We could save this nation one or two election cycles.
1: I love it. Okay, Carl, thank you, man. Appreciate you coming on.
0: Enjoy.
1: Thank you for being a part of Liberty Pastors. Folks, stay with us. We'll be right back with David and Tim Barton.
2: Hi, friends. This is Tim Barton of Wall Builders. This is a time when most Americans don't know much about American history or even Hebrews of the faith. And I know oftentimes for parents, we're trying to find good content for our kids to read. And if you remember back to the Bible, to the book of Hebrews, it has the Faith Hall of Fame where they outlined the leaders of faith that had gone before them. Well, this is something that as Americans, we really want to go back and outline some of these heroes, not just of American history, but heroes of Christianity and our faith as well. I want to let you know about some biographical sketches we have available on our website. One is called the Courageous Leaders Collection. And this collection includes people like Abigail Adams, Abraham Lincoln, Francis Scott Key, George Washington Carver, Susanna Wesley, even the Wright brothers. And there's a second collection called Heroes of History. In this collection, you'll read about people like Benjamin Franklin or Christopher Columbus, Daniel Boone, George Washington, Harriet Tubman. Friends, the list goes on and on. 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
1: Welcome back to the Wall Builders Show. Thanks for staying with us. Thanks to K. Carl Smith. What great work. Douglass versus Marx, the battle for America's soul. I love the last line on the back. It says, this is not a history book. It's a tactical manual for the soul of America. Frederick Douglass has been the answer all along. David, I got to admit, I know I often confess my the holes in my education here on the program, and I was so utterly unfamiliar with Frederick Douglass until I found you and started listening to your cassette tapes, yes, that long ago, and you would refer to Douglass. And I got so curious about him and the things that you shared and talked about, from his faith to his influence on presidents and where he came from. Just the fact that I went to, pretty decent schools, one of the best law schools in America, all of those things, and was unfamiliar with Douglass tells you how bad the education system is at holding up one of these heroes with these great philosophies. And I know you've been working on textbooks and in a lot of different states. We've got a big battle coming up in Texas, but that was one of the things I heard in the testimony when we went down to the State Board of Education, was trying to get Frederick Douglass, back to being highlighted in the textbook. So I thought about that as K. Carl was talking about this. So I just want to say thank you to you for constantly finding these heroes, not just in the founding era, but, here you have, 50 years after the founding era, this guy coming along and putting out so much great information that we need to be teaching kids today.
3: But look, how could progressives teach anything about Frederick Douglass? Because he was an advisor to five different Republican presidents and served in four different Republican administrations. And you can't have a black guy doing that and teach that in class to today, even if that is historically accurate. And so what they do teach is how bad he was toward the American flag, but they don't even give the rest of the story on that. That was one of three pieces he did on it in his evolution of life.
4: Well, yeah, Dad, I was going to say, actually, academics do at times talk about Frederick Douglass. They talk about how he acknowledged the Constitution was racist. So they do tell some of things about Frederick Douglass. They just don't tell the whole story about Frederick Douglass.
3: Yeah, and Tim, to that point, he wrote an autobiography when he was young, and he was very much in the racist mode because he'd been taught by the Massachusetts Abolition Society. And he'd been taught the Constitution was anti-black, et cetera. And then he says in his second autobiography that he read the Constitution for himself and couldn't find any of that stuff in there. And so he started not believing what he was told, even by guys that we would say are on the right side. And that's by the time he got to his third autobiography, it's a whole different tone. He's grown over that time, but that never comes out the way academics teach it.
4: Yeah, he acknowledged that. Because the Constitution allowed slavery, he was taught it's therefore a racist document. But he says when he finally read it, there was not a shred of racism in it, that there was nothing of the despicable reference to slaves or slavery. He said it's a glorious liberty document. The irony when you read the thing that people are criticizing, and he believed it because he was told something incorrect. But again, if you actually knew more of Frederick Douglass's life, you would realize that he's not even the person he's often portrayed to be by academics today, and the reason they don't tell his whole story is because his story contradicts so much of their narrative. And as was pointed out, the fact that when you look at someone who didn't have a formal education, and yet he was able, after slavery, 20 years later, he has $300,000 saved up, the equivalent of like $10 million today. His life is the complete contrast. And again, this is why he is the great antonym for some of this Marxist ideology. If we just went back and studied these guys' story, whether it's a Frederick Douglass or Booker T. Washington, whoever else, it so contradicts the narrative. But Frederick Douglass is a great example because he and Marx having a similar era really gives a good contrast for him.
3: You know, and having started this thing with philosophies at the beginning that didn't work, I want to end it with something. And I think one of the most profound points he made in the interview was he said, remember that Karl Marx was a theorist. He was a theorist. This was all theory to him. It had never before been tried, and now that it's been tried, it's never worked, not even once. We got to remember that Marxism came from a theorist who never tried, never applied, never proved anything, and it still hasn't worked even once. So that's a great point, too. It violates all the laws of science. It has never worked once. It's got to be rejected.
1: K. Carl Smith, appreciate him coming on today. Douglass v. Marx is the name of the book. And be thinking about it, not just as a book to read, but literally like a textbook, like something to teach the family and to study together. That's the way it's written and intended to be used. So appreciate K. Carl coming on today. Thank you so much for listening. 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

0: This is Leanna Wilson from Creative Encouragement Ministries, and this is an Encourage It Forward moment. One time, my dad said, "Leanna, did you know that the mountain is moving even when you can't see it?" I said, "Okay, please explain." He told me that even if a tiny pebble gets moved by a small animal, a bird drops a seed somewhere else on the mountain, or something as big as a landslide or avalanche happens, the mountain is still moving. You may not see it, but it's always changing. So my question to you is, what about the mountains in your life? What about the thoughts in your mind that seem impossible to overcome? In Mark 11:23, Jesus says, "Whoever says to this mountain, 'Be lifted up and thrown into the sea,' and does not doubt in his heart, but believes what he says is going to happen, it will be done for him." Right before Jesus said this, he had cursed a fig tree, and the disciples were amazed that it withered up so quickly. When Jesus talked about mountains, he was using a common Jewish phrase about removing difficulties and obstacles. So you have a choice. You can speak to the mountains in your life, or you can allow them to stay. I want to encourage you today to speak to those mountains in your mind, surrender them to God, and renew your mind with His truth. If this has blessed you, encourage this forward to someone else. You have been listening to an Encourage It Forward moment from Creative Encouragement Ministries. For more Encourage It Forward moments, visit Creative Encouragement on Facebook or on Instagram at Creative Encouragement 247. 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
2: There's more to life than meets the eye. And we can spend all of our lives living for this world, for this kingdom of earth, as if this is all there really is in life. But if we do that, we're not living in reality, not all of it. Because we were meant to live for so much more. We were meant to live in the kingdom of heaven.
3: Welcome to Living Hope with Pastor Philip Miller. I'm Pastor Larry McCarthy. We're glad you're with us today in this series through the Sermon on the Mount. Now, Pastor Philip, we're talking about two kingdoms, the kingdom of earth, the kingdom of heaven. We're citizens, if you're saved, of the kingdom of heaven, the kingdom of earth. I want to choose. I just want to be in one of them, if I could, please. Can I just choose?
4: Well, no, you don't really get too much of a choice. But, you know, we're all born into the kingdom of earth. That's where we wake up in the universe. We don't get a choice whether we're going to live in the kingdom of earth, at least for now, right? But Jesus is saying the kingdom of earth, this material world, is not all there is to reality, that there is actually a higher, better, truer spiritual reality of the kingdom of heaven that is already coming in Jesus Christ. It's available. There's the life of the kingdom of heaven. And then, of course, Jesus is going to return, and one day that kingdom will become the full reality of everything.
3: Yes.
4: But right now, we get to live in this moment where we're citizens of the kingdom of earth. That's where we belong, but we ultimately have a higher citizenship. We belong to the kingdom of heaven, and every minute of every day, we have an opportunity, whether we're going to just live on this earthly plane or whether we're going to access the presence and power and priorities of the kingdom of heaven. There are resources for us to live by right now, today, coming, streaming from the kingdom of heaven. If we would only tap into them, it would be changing everything about our lives. So Jesus is inviting us to live not just in the kingdom of earth, but to access and live for and dwell in the kingdom of heaven as we reside here on earth. There's two kingdoms. They're overlapping, and Jesus wants us to live in both of those realities.
3: Well, let's go now to the pulpit of the Moody Church as we explore the overlap of the two kingdoms. This is part one of the sermon, Salt and Light.
2: If you want to change the world, start by making your bed. Some of you may recognize that line from the 2014 commencement address that Admiral William McRaven gave at the University of Texas in Austin, which went viral a few years ago and has subsequently been made into a book.
4: Admiral McRaven was reminding those graduates and everyone who heard his voice of the power of the little things, our choices, our habits, our influence, that every single one of us has been entrusted with a sphere of influence. We have a home or a neighborhood, a workplace, a school, a gym, filled with people and friends and family. And the choices we make, the habits we form, the influence we wield shapes and molds and changes our little corner of the world, for better or for worse. And of course, changing the whole world is hard, almost impossible, right? But changing your world, my world, our worlds, that starts when we make our beds and set our little corner of the world to rights and bring blessing and healing and renewal into our sphere of relationships, a little order in all the chaos, a little kindness in all the criticism, a little light in all the darkness, a little hope in all the despair. It's the little things that end up changing the world, isn't it? And it's not as if this idea is altogether new. In fact, Jesus makes much the same point in his Sermon on the Mount some 2,000 years ago. But instead of an analogy about making your bed, Jesus talks about the imagery of being salt and light. Small, ordinary things, salt and light, with massive, extraordinary influence on its surroundings. And according to Jesus, if we want to change the world, we start off by being salt and light. Salt and light. Grab your Bibles. We're going to be in Matthew chapter 5, verses 13 to 16 this morning. Let's read these four verses and jump in together. Matthew 5, verse 13. You are the salt of the earth. But if salt has lost its taste, how shall its saltiness be restored? It is no longer good for anything except to be thrown out and trampled under people's feet. You are the light of the world. A city set on a hill cannot be hidden, nor do people light a lamp and put it under a basket, but on a stand, and it gives light to all the house. In the same way, let your light shine before others, so that they may see your good works and give glory to your Father who is in heaven. Thanks be to the Lord for the reading of his word. In these four verses, Jesus is giving us a roadmap. He's teaching us how to change our world. And in order to do that, to understand what he's saying here, we need to examine the overlap of the kingdoms, the dynamics of salt and light, and the calling of holy presence. Those are our three buckets for this morning. The overlap of the kingdoms, the dynamics of salt and light, and the calling of holy presence. Would you bow your heads as we turn to God's word and ask him to be our teacher? Father, we come here today. The ground is covered with snow. Everything is cold and gray. And we pray that the light of the gospel of Jesus Christ would break through into our lives. Help us see ourselves with clarity. Help us live boldly and courageously in the light of the kingdom of heaven. For Jesus' sake, we pray. Amen. Amen. First of all, the overlap of the kingdoms. The overlap of the kingdoms. Before we jump into these four verses, what I want to do is remind us of what Jesus has been saying. Jesus has announced that the kingdom of heaven is at hand. In other words, the kingdom is on offer in himself. He said this in chapter 4, verse 17. If anyone would reach out to him, take his hand, follow him, they will experience the abundant life of the kingdom of heaven. It will be theirs. It's theirs for the taking. It's a remarkable offer, isn't it? You may not be much in the kingdoms of earth. You may be poor. You may be mourning. You may be meek and powerless and persecuted. And yet in the kingdom of heaven that is on offer in Jesus Christ, there is a blessedness of abundant life that can be yours now and forever. You can be penniless in the kingdom of earth and have a treasure in the kingdom of heaven. Amen? You can be scorned in the kingdom of earth and yet be crowned with glory in the kingdom of heaven. Amen? You can be a nobody in the kingdom of earth and yet be an eternal child of God in the kingdom of heaven. Amen. You see, Jesus is showing us that the universe, as it really is, has two overlapping kingdoms. Two overlapping kingdom realities. There's the kingdom of earth, and then there's the kingdom of heaven. The kingdom of earth, that's the one we know so very well. It's the material world. It's the world we perceive with our senses. It's the world of politics and survival and conflict over limited resources. It's the dog-eat-dog kingdom of earth. But according to Jesus, there's another kingdom, the kingdom of heaven, a spiritual kingdom, one we can perceive with our souls, where God reigns as king and he lavishes his good gifts in abundance. It's a grace upon grace kingdom of heaven. And we don't have an option whether we're going to live in the kingdom of earth. We're simply born into this world. But we do have the option of whether we will live in the kingdom of heaven. The kingdom of heaven is at hand in Jesus Christ. If we will follow him into the life of the abundance of the kingdom of heaven, everything changes. It's one thing to be alive in the kingdom of earth. It's to live in the reality and resources that are on offer in this kingdom. But it's another thing altogether to be alive in the kingdom of heaven, to live in the reality and resources that are on offer and available in Jesus Christ. When Jesus says the kingdom of heaven is at hand, he's inviting us, don't you see? He's inviting us to take him up on his offer, to step with him into a bigger, wider, fuller way of life. To live in ultimate reality, to live in the abundance of resources that are available in the kingdom of heaven. And it's theirs for the taking. It's right here, right now. If Jesus is right, there's more to life than meets the eye. And we can spend all of our lives living for this world, for this kingdom of earth, as if this is all there really is in life. But if we do that, we're not living in reality. Not all of it. Because we were meant to live for so much more. We were meant to live in the kingdom of heaven. We were meant to be alive to the presence and power of God himself, drawing resources into ourselves from the kingdom of heaven so that we might live every moment, friends, of every day is an opportunity to be with Jesus and live in the reality and resources of the kingdom of heaven. Every moment of every day is an opportunity to be with Jesus and to live in the resources, the reality and the resources of the kingdom of heaven. And as we've seen, that's what all these blessed people are doing. These people, these ninefold lists of blessed people that Jesus opens the Sermon on the Mount listing here. These people are living in a bigger universe They're not just living in the kingdom of earth. They're living in light of the kingdom of heaven. They're living in the reality and resources of the kingdom of heaven, even as they live on earth. Look at these. You can handle spiritual bankruptcy in the kingdom of earth if you are trusting in the riches of grace that are yours in the kingdom of heaven. You can mourn openly in the kingdom of earth if you know that the God of all comfort is near and is at hand in the kingdom of heaven and will never leave you or forsake you. You can meekly let other people go first in the kingdom of earth if you know you have an unshakable inheritance in the kingdom of heaven that will never perish, spoil, or fade, that is kept for you. You can endure unrighteousness in this kingdom of earth if you know that one day justice will be satisfied in the kingdom of heaven. You can keep giving mercy to undeserving people in the kingdom of earth if you know there is an unending fountain of mercy that is yours in the kingdom of heaven. You can be modest and pure, never turning ahead in the kingdom of earth if you know that you will see the face of God in the kingdom of heaven. You can absorb wrongs, the wrongdoing of other people with forgiveness in the kingdom of earth if it means you will become ultimately like your Father in the kingdom of heaven. You can face all kinds of persecution and rejection in the kingdom of earth if you know there will be honor and glory forever in the kingdom of heaven. See, this list that Jesus opens up with, this list of blessed people, they're simply blessed not because they have anything particularly going for them in this earth, but because they're alive to the reality and the resources of the kingdom of heaven that are on offer in Jesus Christ. These people are living in the kingdom of earth, but they are living for the kingdom of heaven. And it is these upside down, kingdom blessed people that Jesus has in mind when he says in verses 13 and 14, "You are the salt of the earth. You are the light of the world." You who live in the overlap of these kingdoms, who live on earth with an eye on heaven.
3: This is Living Hope with Pastor Philip Miller. I'm Pastor Larry McCarthy. We're glad you've joined us today as we dig deeper. We're talking about these overlapping kingdoms. Now, Pastor Philip, little help. How do we do this practically? How do we make this mental shift where we're looking kingdom-minded, but we're here? We need a little help today.
4: Yeah, I think the first thing we've got to remember is that it requires constant refocusing. In other words, the kingdom of this earth is so real. It's right there. We wake up in it. We drive in it. We work in it. We play in it. We have marriages and families in it. Like, it is on the front burner of our life. We have to deal with the kingdom of earth all the time.
3: Yes.
4: And so by default, that's kind of what we pay attention to. The kingdom of heaven is all the resources of God's presence, his goodness, his power, his eternal glory, the world that he is going to remake and renew and restore, and all the things that we can invest in now to be a part of what he's doing forever. Those kingdom realities are just as real and they're just as present, but they're not as pushy, you know? And so what we have to do is just constantly have ways that we are reminding ourselves that the kingdom of heaven is real, is the priority, is the abundant and true life that we were meant to live in, that those resources are right here, right now, and available. So things like reading the scriptures to remind us of the story of what God's doing, that the his graces that are available right here, right now, if I would call out to him, the Holy Spirit in my life, which is clearly part of the kingdom of heaven, right? He is the kingdom at some level. And so the Holy Spirit's abiding presence to walk with the Spirit, to listen to the Spirit, to yield to the Spirit as he leads and guides and conforms me to the image of Christ. These are all ways we do this. I think prayer is a huge tool.
5: Amen.
4: In this, because prayer is when we invite the Lord to come into the kingdom of this earth. So here, God, I'm dealing with this situation and I'm stressed or I'm worried or I'm afraid or I'm angry or I'm right. And yeah. I haven't struggled to forgive. And so all of these lived realities that we are experiencing, we can try to navigate them alone, like we're orphans in the universe and just fending for ourselves, or we can prayerfully open ourselves up and say, Heavenly Father, I need you.
5: Oh, yes.
4: Jesus Christ, lead me, guide me. Holy Spirit, empower me. I need your comfort. I need your strength. I need your hope. I need your life. I need your counsel. I need your guidance. I need your, you know, this is what we need, right? And so prayer, in many ways, prayer is just this simple orienting of ourselves to the life of the kingdom of heaven with an invitation that God would pour his presence and power into our lives. So that those are ways that we live and acknowledge the realities of the kingdom resources of God in our everyday kingdom of earth lives, you know? So I think it's those little habits that actually orient our souls to what really matters in the kingdom of heaven.
5: I so appreciate what you're saying, that there's an intentionality here. This isn't just going to happen, particularly taking the time, hitting the brakes, then just stopping, being still, meditate, pray.
4: Yeah.
5: Ask the Lord for guidance. This becomes so important, particularly when we're dealing with, let's just say it, difficult people.
4: Yeah.
5: The ones who punch our buttons and there's that impulse to just react right away. And I have to know you're not talking to me that way.
4: Yep.
5: So help us with that then. Yeah. We've got the difficult people we all have to deal with.
4: Well, these kingdom realities cut right through your person as well, right? You've got your old nature, your flesh, which is part of the kingdom of earth, right? And that has an automatic muscle memory of how to deal with people. And that's punch back, get even, don't let them talk to you, get aggressive, all those things, right? But then you have the Holy Spirit who's come into your life, and he is ushering in the kingdom of heaven into your character. As you walk with him, you're learning to live in the kingdom resources of heaven. And so the reality is every one of us has a choice when those moments come. Which kingdom realities am I going to live in? Am I going to act like this is a kingdom of earth situation, or am I going to actually live out of the kingdom of heaven resources that are mine through the Spirit by grace in Christ?
5: Yes.
4: Because I have a good Father who's watching over me and gives me everything I need in this world. If that's true, then I can actually love my enemies, and I can forgive those who hurt me, and I can do good to those who are persecuting me, and I can actually break the cycles of violence and insert grace and kindness. And there's a healing that can come as we live from the resources of the kingdom of heaven. I'm always amazed. You see Jesus on the cross, and he's been brutalized. He's been mistreated. He's a victim of injustice. And he has every reason to call down curses on everyone around him. And what does he say? Father, forgive them, for they know not what they do. He is drawing, Pastor Larry, from some well of spiritual resources and grace in that moment that is miraculous. Right?
5: Yes.
4: That's the only way he could forgive and say that prayer from the cross. How does he do that? He's living from the well of resources of the kingdom of heaven. And that is, we can't do it at that level. Right. But as we walk by the Spirit, as we are conformed to the image of Christ, as we become people like on this blessed list who may have it nothing going right for them and yet are metabolizing the resources of the kingdom of heaven, and are therefore influencing the world around them with healing and blessing and renewal and inserting goodness into the world, like that is a beautiful picture. And that's the kind of life that Jesus wants us to lead. And that's why he says, you are the salt and light. And we might think like our lives don't matter that much, but they matter immensely. It's these small things, salt and light. They don't look like big things, little photons and little kernels of salt. And yet, when they're unleashed, they have an extraordinary impact on their surroundings. And that's the kind of life that Jesus is calling us. When we live from the resources of the kingdom of heaven, we have an incredibly powerful influence here in the kingdom of earth. And that's the kind of life worth living.
5: Oh, be encouraged. This, these little gestures as well, beloved, where you can be salt. We want to respond. Will the kingdom respond and not react to the world? We are citizens of heaven living here on earth, and that means our definition of holiness has to be deeper than just a list of do's and don'ts. That's why we're featuring Jerry Bridges' book, The Pursuit of Holiness. Bridges explains that holiness isn't just about what we avoid. It's about being consecrated, set apart to God in every thought and act. Now, this resource will help you navigate life in the kingdom of earth while drawing your strength from the resources of the kingdom of heaven. 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
10: Now, therefore, you are no longer strangers and foreigners, but fellow citizens with the saints and members of the household of God. 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Having been built on the foundation of the apostles and prophets, Jesus Christ himself being the chief cornerstone, in whom the whole building, being joined together, grows into a holy temple in the Lord. in whom you also are being built together for a habitation of God in the Spirit. I mean, isn't that marvelous? You and I are stones, living stones, built on the foundation and the cornerstone, and we're being built together as a kingdom for God. He's using us as the bricks placed on the cornerstone and the foundation.
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0: When Jesus said, "The hour has come for the Son of Man to be glorified," no one expected his glory would come by way of his crucifixion. That seems more humiliating than glorifying. But today on Truth for Life, Alistair Begg helps us understand the purpose of Jesus' death on the cross.
1: Well, I invite you to turn to John chapter 12. And let me read again the verses that we read this morning without ever really getting to them. John chapter 12 and verse 20. "Now among those who went up to worship at the feast were some Greeks. So these came to Philip, who was from Bethsaida in Galilee, and asked him, 'Sir, we wish to see Jesus.' Philip went and told Andrew. Andrew and Philip went and told Jesus. And Jesus answered them, 'The hour has come for the Son of Man to be glorified. Truly, truly, I say to you, unless a grain of wheat falls into the earth and dies, it remains alone. But if it dies, it bears much fruit. Whoever loves his life will lose it, and whoever hates his life in this world will keep it for eternal life. If anyone serves me, he must follow me, and where I am, there will my servant be also. If anyone serves me, the Father will honor him." Amen. Father, we thank you that as we gather together tonight and sing these songs, the table that is spread before us is containing the very emblems of the reality about which we sing. How can we possibly know that our sins have been forgiven, except that Christ has done exactly what he says he was going to do in the passage that we've just read? And so we pray that as we work our way through these verses, that we will be helped, that you will grant to me clarity and brevity, and that you will give to us a spirit of humility together as we sit underneath the instruction of the Bible. And we ask this in Jesus' name. Amen. Well, this morning when I began, and I can't assume that everybody was here this morning, I said that there were four words that I had used to try and navigate my own personal study this week. The first of these was frustration, which we spent time on, the frustration of the Pharisees in being so obviously unable to prevent the ongoing work of Jesus. And the reason I took long on that was because I wanted it to be very, very clear that it is against that backdrop that what we then find in verse 20 comes. "Now among those who went up to worship at the feast." And there was a great crowd that had gone up to worship at the feast. And it may well be that when you read verse 19, and the Pharisees say to one another, you can see that you're gaining nothing here. This is not going our way at all. Look, the world has gone after him. It may well be that one of the Pharisees just points into the crowd and identifies that among those in the crowd, there are people who are clearly not Jewish. And that, of course, was a grave concern for these Pharisees because they were so committed to the fact of their position under God as the children of Abraham and so on. Now, when it says that they were Greek people, now among those who went up to the feast were some Greeks, that does not necessarily mean that they came from Greece itself. History records that there were many Greek people who lived, for example, in Decapolis and in some of those other areas. And it is out of that company, presumably, that some have made their way to the feast. That is all we know about them. It would seem that they are probably God-fearers. They've certainly come to worship at the feast. It doesn't say that they've come to simply observe, but they are there in order to worship. Many of these individuals from a Gentile, from a Greek background, were attracted to Judaism on two fronts. One, because of the monotheism of it. Greek people had many gods, multi-gods, all kinds of ideas and notions. And yet these Jewish people worshipped the one true and living God. And presumably there was something that was attractive in that. Not simply because of its clarity, but also because of the morality that accompanied it too. The Greek gods were often divorced from any kind of moral implications for those who sought to worship them. And if people were aware of that great gap in their lives, then it's perfectly understandable that worshiping in an environment where the tendency is to separate religion from morality, then they may say, well, I think we should at least give consideration to what is going on there. The point, though, is fairly straightforward, isn't it? That at the same moment that the Jewish authorities are displaying such amazing animosity towards Jesus, these Gentiles are now marked by a curiosity, at least a curiosity. It is quite striking that at the birth of Jesus, you have these wise men that come from the east. And it's, of course, a fulfillment of the prophetic word. Because Isaiah, amongst others, prophesied of the day when foreigners would join themselves to Yahweh, when they would join themselves to the Lord. And the house of God would be a house of prayer for all the peoples. And Isaiah, under the direction of the Spirit of God, writes, He, that is God, will gather others to Him besides those already gathered. This is 600 years before Christ. Now, as good students, you know that we notice this in the Good Shepherd passage in chapter 10, when Jesus says, And I have other sheep that are not of this fold. I will bring them also, and they will listen to my voice. And he was making the point that there were going to be people coming from all kinds of backgrounds as a result of who he is and what he was going to do. The question, of course, is how was this going to be possible? How would it be possible that this takes place? And the answer, of course, that comes in the 24th verse is only through the cross. It is only through the cross that the gospel is a gospel for the whole world. The idea of the amalgamation of the nations and the amalgamation of religions, which is regarded, of course, as a wonderful possibility and perspective, it doesn't work at all because the divisions between, for example, Judaism and Christianity are clear. We say it often. Our Jewish friends say Jesus is not the Messiah. We say he is the Messiah. We can't both be right. Islam says that you can alter your circumstances and do enough good things to outweigh all your bad things, hence the Islamic picture of the scales. Christianity says, no, you couldn't possibly do that. That's why we don't have scales. That's why we have a cross. Well, we could go through the list, couldn't we? I mean, Hinduism has multiple incarnations. And Christianity says, no, the incarnation was a unique and unrepeatable event. And so when we think about what the message of the gospel is, what it means to go out into the whole world, what it means for men and women to be brought into the family of faith, only through the cross of Jesus Christ does this actually happen. And these individuals have put out a request in finding themselves in the group to see Jesus. We'd like to see Jesus. I think it probably means more than see him. After all, maybe they could physically see him. Or we would like to have an interview with him. We would like to meet him. Maybe. But it may also be that Jesus, at this point in the temple courts, was in the inner courts. If he was in the inner courts and they were Gentiles, they would not be able to go beyond the court of the Gentiles because there was a barrier there and there was a sign that said no entry. And so in coming to Philip, who has a Greek name, but so does Andrew, so we don't need to make a fuss about it. Coming to Philip, who was from Bethsaida in Galilee, they make their request to him. We would like to see Jesus. Of course, you see, what is anticipated here is the fact that this barrier between the court of the Gentiles and the court of the Jews is about to change. And it is that we're going to come to. I think that Philip is an interesting character. In fact, I'm convinced that he is an interesting character. I don't want to delay on it, but I often use him as an illustration. For example, when Jesus says, you know, he who has seen me has seen the Father, and Philip is the one who puts up his hand and says, if you could just show us the Father, that would help us. He's a special student. He really is a special fellow. And so they came to Philip. And I don't know whether it's dint of his personality or whatever it might be, but he doesn't just go to Jesus. No, he goes to Andrew. And of course, we've met Andrew before, and he's very direct. And it may well be that Philip remembered what Jesus had said on an earlier occasion when he was giving instruction to his disciples. You can read this in Matthew chapter 10. And he says to his disciples, go nowhere among the Gentiles, but go rather to the lost sheep of the house of Israel. So maybe Philip is saying, well, wait a minute, they want to see Jesus. And so he says to Andrew, hey, they want to see Jesus, what do you think? And Andrew, this is conjecture, and Andrew says to him, when Jesus said that, he was talking about going. This is not about going, this is about coming. Let's go and tell Jesus. Now, they do that, and verse 23 says that Jesus answered them. Answered who? Because strictly speaking, when you read what follows, Jesus didn't respond to the direct request of the Greeks for a meeting. He didn't actually respond to their situation that their investigation represents. But that's what it is about. Frustration here amongst those that you would expect to perhaps be excited about things and investigation on the unlikely people. Now, what happens in this moment, says our friend Bruce Mill, is that the request of the Greeks to see Jesus is like an exploding fuse in the mind of Jesus. Like an exploding fuse in the mind of Jesus. Because remember, years before, long time before, when he's 12 years old, when he gets in the temple courts with the people who are talking, and he's discussing with them, and he's separated from Mary and Joseph, and they have to backtrack, and they finally find him. And Jesus says to them, in the King James Version, which I like this statement in the King James Version, wist ye not that I must be about my Father's business? Don't you realize that I have to be in this house? That there are things that I have to do. Well, of course, they didn't really have much of a clue. But at 12, he says, I'm going to be on my Father's business. He's moving directly to the epicenter of what that business involves. And when now the Greeks come and say, we want to see Jesus, he suddenly says, the hour has come. The hour has come. Now, his explanation, I think, is fairly straightforward. In verse 23, Jesus answered them, saying, the hour has come for the Son of Man to be glorified. In other words, I think it is that Jesus sees the arrival of these Greeks as a signal that all the not yet is now over. The not yet is no longer not yet. It has become the now. You say, well, what about the not yet? Well, we mentioned it this morning in the wedding at Cana of Galilee. And Jesus said to his mother, woman, what does this have to do with me? My hour has not yet come. As we go through the gospel, you discover that this statement comes again and again. For example, in verse 30 of chapter 7 at the Feast of Booths, they were seeking to arrest him, but no one laid a hand on him. Why not? Because his hour had not yet come. I won't belabor it, but in chapter 8 and in verse 20 again, these words he spoke in the treasury as he taught in the temple, but no one arrested him because his hour had not yet come. They could not interfere with Jesus one iota, one way at all. He was moving sovereignly. From all of eternity he has come in order that he might proceed to do that for which he has committed himself. What the Father has planned and what the Spirit will then apply, the Son is about to procure.

when Jesus knew that his hour had come to depart out of this world, and so on. And when he, in his high priestly prayer, recorded for us in John 17, begins, John records, when Jesus had spoken these words, he lifted up his eyes to heaven and said, Father, the hour has come. Glorify your Son, that your Son may glorify you. Now that is what is contained in the answer that he gives, in the explanation that he gives. William Barclay, that I don't quote very often, but every so often he says something that he had written something that is good. He makes the observation here that when Jesus said, the hour has come for the Son of Man to be glorified, the listeners, writes Barclay, would catch their breath. They would believe that the trumpet call of eternity had sounded and that the might of heaven was on the march and that the campaign of victory was on the move. But Jesus did not mean by glorified what they meant. By glorified, they meant that the subjective kingdoms of the earth would grovel before the conqueror's feet. But by glorified, Jesus meant crucified. You remember, again, I hope you do, that in the encounter in John 4, which is, I think, people get very upset about the idea of there being anything that is humorous at all in the Bible, and we do want to be very cautious in relationship to that. But I can't but imagine that when he and the disciples arrive at the well in Sychar, and he dispatches the disciples, they say, we will go and get lunch. And he then engages in conversation with the woman who comes to draw water from the well. They then come back, and they find that Jesus is speaking to her. And they marvel that he was speaking to a woman. And that is because, as we said, the strict rabbis would not even be seen speaking to their own wives in public. So they couldn't believe what was going on. And so they said to him, Rabbi, eat. And he said, I have food to eat that you do not know about. Now, if I'd gone for the food, I'd be saying, well, we just went for the lunch. And they say to one another, could someone else have brought him food? Jesus says, my food is to do the will of him who sent me and to accomplish his work. Now, they must have tucked that away in the back of their minds and said, oh, wow. Because remember, they're tracking with Jesus, but they don't understand a lot of what is going on. But Jesus is making it clear. Truly, truly, I say to you, unless a grain of wheat falls into the earth and dies, it remains alone, but if it dies, it bears much fruit. And if we can put it in the first person, Jesus is explaining, I am the seed that has to die and be multiplied by my death, because my death is the source of spiritual life for the entire world. That's what he's saying here. The time has come for the Son of Man to be glorified. The point of glorification is not in his miracles. The point of glorification is not actually even in his moral teaching. The point of his glorification is in his death and in his resurrection, because it is in that that fruit would be born and would yield fruit for the entire world. That's why later on he's going to send his disciples into the entire world, because he has already told them that this is what will happen. Later on he says, and if I be lifted up from the earth, I will draw all men and women to me, when I actually fulfill the work that the Father has given me to do. Now, Jesus has made this clear again and again earlier, as we saw in chapter 7. He speaks to the Jews who marvel at his teaching, and this is what he says. My teaching is not mine, but his who sent me. The one who speaks on his own authority seeks his own glory. But the one who seeks the glory of him who sent him is true, and in him

0: there is no falsehood. So Jesus is explaining that his honor is ultimately displayed in the context of his submission to his Father's will. Jesus' glorification is through death. Now, let's just pause and make a couple of observations. If you listen to a certain kind of teaching that comes from pulpits around our world, you'll find that there is a tremendous emphasis on the moral teaching of Jesus, or his ethical teaching. And he did teach ethics, and it was moral. Or that they will emphasize very much the miraculous signs that he did. And often at the same time, that if there is ever any mention of the cross of Jesus Christ, it is mentioned along the lines of, and look, what a wonderful example of selflessness that is. And the sort of inference is, you know, why don't you become more ethical in your business, and why don't you become more selfless in your dealings? Not a bad suggestion. But that is to rest the absolute center of the reason for the coming of Jesus Christ from the gospel itself. Christ's death is absolutely necessary because the messianic reality which spread and has spread throughout the whole world begins with his atonement for sin. He is the Savior, and it is in his death that his glory is seen, and it is in his death that the Father is glorified.
1: 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We'll hear more about Jesus' countercultural glory tomorrow. Our mission here at Truth for Life is to teach the Bible with clarity and relevance. One of the outcomes of that mission is that unbelievers will become committed followers of Jesus. You are undoubtedly familiar with Alistair's book, The Man on the Middle Cross. And Alistair is here. And Alistair, your aim in writing this book was to introduce unbelievers to Jesus. And that's what's so encouraging about more than 1 million copies being in print. People are using this book as part of their personal evangelism.
2: Yes, they are. And again, the team here has done a good job of getting the message out and making accessible in such a way that it's not difficult actually for somebody to do what they've done, and that is buy 10 copies of it, because they know already where they'd like to see them placed. And once again, it is another leg on the stool, if you like, of our stated purpose to see unbelieving people being converted.
1: Well, again, we are thrilled to know how many people are being introduced to Jesus through this little book, The Man on the Middle Cross. 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Thanks for listening. Was Jesus' death absolutely necessary? Tomorrow we'll learn what his death means for all who follow him. The Bible teaching of Alistair Begg is furnished by Truth for Life, where the learning is for living.
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7: Hi, my name is Bianca, and I'm a real estate buyer. There's three things that I think stand out to me about Michelle, and one of those things would be her integrity. Michelle holds a lot of integrity with her business, and she wants to make sure that her clients are treated with respect and that they are able to trust her. She helps you to feel safe and secure and comfortable, and she handles your information, your personal confidential information, with the utmost respect. And that to me says a lot, knowing that your information is private and that she respects that about her clients. Another thing about Michelle, I believe, is that she is dependable. She's somebody that you can trust, rely on. She's available when you need her. She's gonna work as hard as she can for her clients. And it's really not about the money for Michelle, it's about her work. She takes a lot of pride in her work, and she's going to do the best job she can for you, no matter what it costs, no matter what it takes. So you can really depend on Michelle to get the job done, not only quickly, but with care. She cares about her clients. And another thing about Michelle is she's very adaptable. Her ability to connect with her customers, regardless of what background they're from, where they live, where they want to live, their income status, she's able to adapt and connect with her clients on a personal level and on a professional level. So it makes it easy for her clients to feel comfortable during the process, which I think is really important. You want it to be something that's fun, stress-free, and comfortable, and Michelle's able to do that for us. I recommend Michelle as a realtor because she will get the job done. She will do it with care. She will do it with passion. And she will make sure that it's done timely. She will be available for all your needs, and she's somebody that you can trust.
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8: Ladies and gentlemen, this is Ram Chavez. 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We have a strong relationship with Dr. Hector, since in the beginning he had much to do with our success in getting organized, in kicking off the band and staying afloat. 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
11: Beginning today, we want to look at a very foundational biblical principle that comes from the Apostle Peter's first letter. As Christ followers, we're to discover that our true identity is in God's eternal family, rather than in our earthly associations and relationships. Peter eventually understood and lived this principle in a remarkable way, but only after the Holy Spirit came on the day of Pentecost and the church was born. Even though he had spent over 3 years hearing Jesus teach, he had to learn what it really means to be a part of God's